0: the culture of open racism is alive and is pervasive in ways that we haven't seen maybe as outwardly since the Jim Crow era.
1: I just want to make this clear. 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

0: Let me give you the hard truth. Numbers don't lie. Now, they may make you uncomfortable at times, but they don't lie. Now, we've tracked the price of the S&P 500, gold and silver over the last 5 years. Now, between January 2022, May 2026, the peak, the results have been pretty staggering. S&P was up 45%. Gold was up 110%. Silver, a staggering 415%. Now, is that a predictor of future returns? I don't have a crystal ball, but I've always taken a portion of my portfolio thanks to advice I got when I was first able to save money, and I put a small percentage of my portfolio in gold and silver, and I never regretted it, not once. 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
2: Around 65. Saturday expected to be sunny skies. The high is supposed to be right around 84. And you can get your weather all day long at WTAG.com.
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6: Is all you have. I've got some exciting news for you, though. Our good friend from Consumer Reports, Mike Quincy, is going to be here right after the 8 o'clock news. Now, here's why. He's got a list of the best cars for teens, if you're looking for a car, for a teen, under $20,000. Very interesting stuff there. And always, Mike Quincy, always a great guest. And El Luco, you know, he is a
7: great guy
6: and makes incredible cocktails and always posts them online on his Facebook page. Just look for Mike Quincy. Yeah, spelled like Quincy, but Mike Quincy. Look for it. And I always do. I always compliment him. He does use a lot of gin because his wife does like gin and his cocktails, but he makes some incredible bourbon cocktails too. All right, here's where we are, and I'm going to get to my Paisan Nick in Weymouth in a second, but here's where we are. So what, do we have a settlement? Do we? Trump called off last night's attacks against Iran. He is saying we have a deal. Okay, Israel is saying we didn't know that. Iran is saying, whoa, wait a minute, we don't have anything finalized. But Trump is saying as early as this weekend, J.D. Vance could be heading to Europe, maybe, to sign a deal with these, shall I say, animals. No, not the regular people of Iran. I'm talking about the animals. And so we'll see. I'm waiting for all the other, you know, stuff to fill in behind that. I don't know. Plus, we do have a lot of other news I want to get to. But since Nick is here to talk about this, let's bring him in. Good morning, sir.
8: Good morning, Kid Polito. self-stated, by the way, I have never been a Democrat. Well, a commie. I will never vote Democrat.
6: Yeah.
8: Right? I'm not a Republican. I used to be a Republican, but George Bush, both Bushes cured me of that, and Reagan did too. Okay,
6: so Reagan, I am a conservative. Hold on. Right, you're a conservative. Right, right. Okay, I get it.
8: Exactly. Trump is the guy for me in my lifetime.
6: Yep.
8: I can't know that. Nobody in my lifetime has been a better president than him because he actually cares about the country.
6: Yep.
8: Anyway, in any endeavor, politics, engineering, pitching a baseball, throwing a football, okay? A record of 0-38, which they admit to, tries so far, is not emblematic of any kind of expected success. This 60-day window is the largest bear trap waiting to nail us. Anything could happen in 60 days.
6: Yeah.
8: The Israelis could get involved, the Houthis, the other two idiots to begin with, an H up there that Israel keeps bouncing
6: Hamas
8: around with.
6: Hamas and Hezbollah.
8: Hezbollah, right. They're despicable. Okay, we're dealing with an adversary that's only coming to the table because they're hurting. Supposedly we have their assets frozen. Right, keep freezing. Liquid nitrogen on that for a long time is good. The problem is they're coming to the table, they want a lifeline. That's the lifeline. The guy that has to go, the 0-38 in my case, is Jared Kushner. I don't care if he's his son or

0: far, he is absolutely unqualified in this particular situation. And admittedly so, on my part, there aren't a lot of gentlemen or gentlewomen who are qualified to do this. It's the strength that brings us, is bringing them to the table, our strength, okay? This idea, if that was true about taking the cargo island or whatever the hell it's called.
1: Yeah,
0: give them the Venezuelan treatment. These people live on oil. They live, breathe, eat, and drink oil. But there's 600,000 troopies that aren't necessarily that dedicated to these wacko Shiites, by the way. These aren't the Sunnis, by the way. The Shiites have left Syria for a reason, okay? They were kicked out. They were close pals with these idiots, right?
1: Yeah, they were. Because they're Shia. Right. Yeah.
0: The only solution is to build pipelines. And when they tamper with those pipelines, it's all-out war. And what I mean by that is war in the sense that everybody, the Emirates, the Saudis, these are all Sunnis now, right?
1: Yeah.
0: Go against them along with NATO. If NATO wants no part, well, you know something? You burned all your wood and you burned all your coal. You have a horrible country, Great Britain, right? You can go to hell, as far as I'm concerned, because the oil market is a joke. You cannot make money on oil stocks, even though they're not a good investment, even though the price of oil is through the roof. Who's kidding who? It's an artificial market. So I'm sorry to... I won't continue anymore with this.
1: No, let me just say. So Jared Kushner, here's what I will say about Jared Kushner. Okay. I do have to give him credit in the last administration, because he was a part of it, the Abraham Accords. The Abraham Accords were a big, as Joe Biden would say, big bleeping deal. The Abraham Accords were the first big step to isolating Iran, to getting other Arab nations to accept Israel. See, that's the real problem here. Kushner was instrumental in that. Was he the man? No, he wasn't the man. I just think that Trump likes having him there because Trump wants someone he can trust and talk to, who's not going to just tell him what he wants to hear. He's going to tell him exactly what's going on. I think that is his role. I don't think his role is a key negotiator. And Trump was burned by so many people in his last administration, the guy was new to Washington. And he said to the Republican Party, all right, give me people for these jobs. And it was the kind of people who drove you away from the Republican Party. Okay? And Trump learned his lesson there and said, whoa, whoa, whoa. I am not putting people in I can't trust. And just like this latest appointment he did. Right, the guy didn't have any experience in international security. But guess what? It was somebody Trump could trust to tell him the truth and to not play the game. So I get it. That's what I think Jared Kushner's role is. Okay. And yes, I've heard from people in New York who have interacted with me and they've said, you know, not certainly not a superstar, if you know what I mean. Not even close to what his father-in-law is like. Not even close.
0: Right.
1: So I agree with you there. Now, as far as what's going to happen here, I don't see Trump giving them money in any way until we know for sure what happens here. I don't. I can't imagine that he would make a deal and kick the can down the road to the next president. He likes things to be fixed. Maybe right now this is unfixable. I don't know. But different than every other situation, Nick, these people are, as Marco Rubio said, religiously insane. You know, they're it's dealing with someone you've never been able to deal with. If you and I want to work something out, we're both reasonable people. Neither one of us thinks that what we do in this negotiation is going to echo in eternity. These guys do. They believe that it does in the afterlife. It echoes in the afterlife. And they're crazy. They're literally crazy. And I hate to say it, but you're right. There's the non there's the Islamic Revolutionary Guard, and then there's the regular army. It's almost like the SS and the Wehrmacht in Nazi Germany. The regular army guys were a lot more reasonable. I'm hoping that regular army guys who are a lot more reasonable step up. We'll see. That's all. That's all I got to say, Nick.
0: Yeah, well, hopefully so, because I'm sure there's many, many families who are the fathers, the mothers, the brothers and sisters of these troops, okay? Push comes to shove, they're going to support their families, hopefully. And maybe you need some sort of government overthrow, even from within the military. Mm-hmm. That might help. But the thing is, this 60-day thing, that's it. You're at the midterms at the end of the 60
1: days.
0: Yeah,
1: I know. I really don't want this to come back and surprise us. But I would also like to get oil flowing through there. And I know that's why the price didn't go up as much as everybody thought it would. We found out yesterday that he was being, the day before yesterday, that he was being sneaky, and that we did get 100 million barrels through there, which was a good thing.
0: Right.
1: All right, Nick, let's just keep our fingers crossed, okay?
0: Okay. Right. So far, I'm looking at 0 and 38 with a 128 earn run average with the situation.
1: It is funny for you to put it that way. All right. Take care. My paisan, Nick from Weymouth, who you generally has some good observations. You know what? I can't get to other calls right now. You know why? I've got to get to Rory O'Neill. We got Elon Musk making a boatload of money. A boatload. And we got some space news we got to talk with you about. Plus, Freestyle Friday continues, 855-403-9846. If you want to get in the coat of the queue, El Luco will take care of you. After 7:30, I've got to talk to you about, you need to be here for this. Do you remember all the children who went missing during the Biden administration? Yeah, the Democrats would like you to forget about that. Well, Mark Wayne Mullen, Homeland.
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0: lot of stuff about he knows a lot of stuff about space travel, and he's in tight with Elon Musk, and Elon with his big IPO, you know, offering stock in SpaceX. And I don't know, I think he's going to be on the board of directors. Joining us now, the tallest man in journalism, Rhode Island's favorite son, and of course, multi-award-winning journalist Rory O'Neill. Good morning, sir. Hey, must be nice. You're going to have your own set of servants pretty soon, right?
1: Yeah, right. Yeah, for the record, no, I do not have, will not have SpaceX stock. But yeah,
0: come on, board of directors, a guy like you.
1: B-O-R-E-D. That's the only board I'm on. But yeah, by the way, you know what got me excited? I just saw a note. To celebrate America's 250th, McDonald's is bringing back the fried apple pie. You know, the one that burns your mouth?
0: I have scars on the roof of my mouth that every hygienist notices. And they say, is that pizza? And I say, nope. That's a McDonald's apple pie.
1: June 22nd. To celebrate America's 250th.
0: Didn't they power nuclear plants with those things? I mean, seriously.
1: Right? Yeah, caution, filling is hot. First time I ever remember seeing that.
0: I mean, the thing looks like an egg roll. You know what I mean? Almost like fried like an egg roll. You bite into that thing, and there's molten lava. Yeah, it's molten lava.
1: And then you're like, oh, I know, I'll be smart, and I'll break it in half. But then it squeezes out and burns your hand.
0: No, that's well. I do think it. Those were good, but you have to let that thing sit there. Just don't touch it. A deep fry, only McDonald's deep fried apple pie, and they had cherry too.
1: Yep.
0: All right.
1: And then Burger King had the wedge. Anyway, So SpaceX IPO 2 hours from now, 555 million shares.
0: Wow.
1: Selling at $135 a pop to start. So do the math. Just over $75 billion. They're evaluating SpaceX as a $1.7 trillion company, and a lot of those stock analysts say, give me a break. This company has never made money before.
0: Right.
1: How are you coming up with this crazy valuation? But a lot of people are saying, you know, it's not really about now, it's about the future.
0: It's about the future,
1: They're betting on Elon personally.
0: Well, I mean, it wouldn't be a terrible bet. I mean, honestly, it wouldn't be a terrible bet, and maybe it is the future. Look, more of this NASA model of private-public partnership. I mean, it's always been there, but it seems to me that it's more prevalent now. And maybe in the future, SpaceX is cashing in. Maybe not right now. Maybe in 20 years. I mean, isn't that what the stock market's all about? What's the potential here?
1: Right. Okay, we can argue. But yeah, one thing we're seeing in this is we expect to have a lot of those investors who don't normally buy stocks.
0: Yeah.
1: A lot of grandparents saying, oh, let's buy a share for the grandkids. And so they'll buy 4 or 5 shares. What we're also seeing a lot of is the big institutional investors, the pension funds saying, this looks great, should be interesting, but it's going to be a little too hot right now. So it'll be like a McDonald's hot apple pie. Let's give it a minute and let this thing go up and down as it will for the first few days.
0: Now, how much does this add to the wealth of Elon Musk? I mean, what will his net worth be?
1: He'll control 86% of the company, but he can't trade any of the shares for at least a year.
0: Okay.
1: But he's going to be ticked up around $800 billion. And, you know, depending on how this all works out, I think he's got to get 1 million people on moving in on Mars before it really pays off. But, yeah, I mean, depending on how these stocks are valued, he's on track to be pretty soon to become the world's first trillionaire.
0: Wouldn't that be crazy? Wouldn't that be crazy, a trillionaire? I mean, that guy, all that money tied up in that guy. I mean, it's amazing.
1: He's a Bond villain. He's a Bond villain.
0: No,
1: he's got him a cat.
0: You think he's not handsome enough to be a Bond villain? They at least had a little bit of a look to them, and he's not.
1: I don't know if Goldfinger had a look, but all right.
0: Yeah. Sure, well, oh yeah, you're right. But yeah, but he had a certain je ne sais quoi, as they say. You know, he had a little bit of that.
1: The same hairline until Elon got a hold of it. But yeah.
0: Right. Elon got, he got transplants. He definitely, and he got the good ones.
1: He got the good ones.
0: He didn't get the old doll's head plugs, you know what I mean?
1: the Joe Biden special.
0: Yep. So wait a minute. Let's go to you know, the space program. What is going on? What's the latest?
1: Jeff Bezos did an interview yesterday saying that they are going to be launching again by the end of the year, that the explosion didn't damage any of the hardest stuff to replace. So they're optimistic.
0: Okay.
1: They're doing some other mission I don't understand yet next week. I'll figure it out then. And then the NASA administrator is still apologizing for not having a woman on the Artemis 3 crew.
0: I would stop apologizing for that. I mean, really, at the point, this isn't the big kahuna. This is okay. Right. This mission, big deal. I mean, when you continue to apologize for it, you just keep the story alive. It's like, right. Okay, I would say you better get a woman stepping on the moon. Okay, I mean, I don't care. I if I were the NASA administrator, I'd be saying, look, we're gonna get a woman to step on the moon. Okay, we're gonna get a woman to step on the moon.
1: That's why we call it Artemis.
0: Yeah, hello. Right, the female to Apollo. Exactly.
1: Right.
0: So
1: I would also say, and anyone who says there's no woman, I said, okay, name me the women on the International Space Station right now.
0: Yeah, I know.
1: And,
0: right.
1: And if you can't give me those two names, then shut up, because you don't know who you're.
0: I'm with you. It's like Bill Burr's whole thing about the WNBA. Well, how come the stands aren't packed with feminists? How come you're not selling out these games? Don't give me that. That's why I would let it go.
1: We used to talk about the first female NASCAR driver, and it was funny. And all the other male, and, you know, Danica Patrick, most successful in that. But before that, even, we used to say it's not up to the fans or the league or whatever. It's up to the sponsor. Like, you got to find a sponsor for that ride. That's what'll get in there. So,
0: and you got to find a woman who's interested in that. Now, we do know we have qualified women in the space program. Okay. We're all set there. Okay. Yep. All right. Excellent.
1: And Jessica Mears, Jessica, who's up there now, she's a Massachusetts girl.
0: Excellent. See? We're producing all these astronauts.
1: She went to Brown, but whatever.
0: Well, you can't hold that against her.
1: Right.
0: No, Brown is Ivy League. Come on.
1: It is, but it's no URI, but all right.
0: And on that note, young man, Rory O'Neill, everybody. Rory, have a great weekend, and we look forward to talking with you Monday.
1: Hey, talk to you then, Jim. Thanks.
0: Take care. All right, when we return, we will get to the calls, 855-403-9846. I know a lot of you want to get on board. Don't forget, after 8 o'clock, Mike Quincy, looking for a car for a teen? You want to spend under $20,000? Car guru from Consumer Reports, Mike Quincy, has some suggestions. And also, when we return, what about all of the kids who disappeared? The migrant kids who disappeared. What happened to them?
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0: Phone lines are jammed up. I want you to hear Mark Wayne Mullen. Remember, Mark Wayne Mullen was picked up to be the director of Homeland Security, secretary, really. Do you remember all the kids? What was it, 450,000 or how many were missing? How many were missing, unaccounted for, during the mass illegal immigration in the 4 years of the Biden administration? You got to hear this, because you know what? The regular news is not going to cover this. They want you to forget this. The Trump deranged want you to forget this. But, oh, the Trump deranged, they're all about, you know, being kind and, oh, it's for the children and everything else. And Trump bad. Yeah, Trump bad, right? He didn't forget about all the kids, the children who went missing. Listen to Mark Wayne Mullen.
1: When we start digging into these cases and you start hearing the absolute horrific things that took place underneath the Biden administration, under true neglect at best and criminal at worst, to allow 450,000 kids to go missing throughout this country. We found 146,000 kids so far. 146,000 kids. We still have nearly 300,000 missing. We're investigating reports to where some of these kids claim that they were raped 600 to 700 times.
0: Yeah. You hear that? We told you that during the Biden years. We told you what was happening to them. They were being trafficked. Now, I want to talk directly to the Trump deranged right now. Directly to the Trump deranged. And maybe this will snap you out of your mental illness. Okay? I know you don't like Trump. I'm not telling you to like Trump at all. But if you can't recognize this as one, a mortal sin of the Biden administration, and two, an attaboy to Trump for not forgetting about these children, for trying to find them and to try and rescue them, if you can't see that, I can't help you. You're gone. You are completely gone. I'm not trying to convince you to like Trump. Go ahead and continue to hate Trump. But if you can't see this and say, thank God they didn't forget about these children, there's no coming back for you. Because you're deranged, really. And we take mental health seriously here. We don't consider it a non-health issue. We know that it's a serious health issue. And we want to get you some help. And maybe if you realize now that you can't say, yeah, that's good that Trump did that. You maybe, listen, this could be your bottom-out moment, kind of like an addict, where you realize, I got to get some help. Remember I told you about that therapist in New York City who said 75% of their patients have some form of Trump derangement? This wasn't a Republican, but they said, you know, that they can't be mentally healthy right now while Trump is president. And this therapist said, that's a problem. That's kind of like a form of obsessive compulsive disorder. And they need counseling. They need help. You need help. If you can't look at this, you seriously need help. I want you to get it. And I'm not saying that in a condescending way. If you can't look at this, you've hit rock bottom like an addict. And you got to seek help. 855-403-9846. 855-403-9846. Now, this is crazy. Scott in Holy Smokes, who is, by the way, ladies and gentlemen, a fan favorite, wants to talk about oysters. Is this somehow related to Graham Plattner?
2: Sherlock Holmes.
0: That's like Tommy B would say, well, yes, you dope.
2: Well, before we get there, I'd like to say the New York Knicks a couple nights ago did something amazing, and it wasn't just a comeback. The Knicks proved that Graham Plattner is a total liar. He said blacks don't tip.
0: He did actually say that, didn't he?
2: He did. On Reddit, he said blacks don't tip. They did the other night. Well, anyways, we know he was speaking the truth when he said that the people in his state are morons, because 148,000 Maintards voted for him. Yeah. So there you go.
0: Yeah.
2: The question for him is, if white waiters refuse to serve oysters to black diners if they're not going to tip, would he call them mother shuckers?
0: I didn't realize you had material that you were going to do material.
2: No.
0: I didn't realize you would workshop some of this stuff.
2: Speaking of mothers, with his mommy's restaurant, will that have to close at when this is all over?
0: I don't know. Yeah, she was the only one to buy oysters from him. So of the $5,000 he made as an oyster farmer, $3,000 came from mommy's restaurant. Yeah.
2: Right.
0: Yeah.
2: Do you think that oyster consumption by him might explain his hypersexual appetite?
0: They used to say it was an aphrodisiac because
2: aphrodisiac.
0: And actually, there is some evidence to suggest that the zinc, the high level of zinc in oysters, more for men than for women, can improve sexual performance. So there might be something to it. But I want to know how you call yourself an oyster farmer. And you made $5,000. Look, I love history. And there are some people who say, Jim, you're a historian. And I always say, no. History is my hobby. I'm not even an amateur historian. And I've never made a penny on anything historical. I would never call myself a historian. I don't have a degree in it. Nothing. So he really shouldn't be calling himself an oyster farmer. Because it's a hob. If it's $5,000, the IRS would consider that, after a few years of doing that, a hobby. They would say that's not a bona fide business.
2: Right. Well, here's the other question. Do you think Susan Collins will have the Rocky Mountain oysters to take it to him and use this stuff? Would she prefer to make like Richie Neal and brag about bringing home all the federal pork
0: to fatten
2: up the Maintards before their next vote?
0: Listen, she may be soft on the issues we want her to be, you know, tough on. She may lean over to the Democrats. When it comes to elections, she's brutal. And she won by a big margin last time around. And she'll raise money, and they will, all of this stuff, like more is coming out today. I mean, in Democrat circles, what I hear from D.C. is they're really like beginning to say, okay, we might want to write off Maine. I'm not kidding. And that's a good sign. That doesn't mean that the Republicans are going to maintain control of the Senate. It means that their linchpin isn't going to be maybe this Maine race, which they thought they could make it that. They would have had a better chance with Governor Mills, too, by the way. They would have had a much better chance.
2: Better if he stays in the race, but may still try to force him to drop out.
0: There's that little thing, and I think it expires Monday, actually, to be honest with you. There's that little known... exception in Maine law that would allow a party to say, okay, get rid of him, and we can replace him, just like they did with Kamala Harris, drop somebody in. But he has to drop out, and it has to be by a certain date, and I'm not exactly sure. I don't think he's going anywhere. He's got it. Yeah.
2: No. Yeah. So, all right. Well, hey, listen, I'd like to say thank God it's Friday, but one last thing. Thousands of soccer hooligans with extended bar hours. What could possibly go wrong?
0: Yeah. Right. Hey, is Holyoke doing it? Because Worcester just decided to do it. Is Holyoke doing it?
2: I hadn't heard, but I thought they were trying to push it at the state level to make it legal.
0: Well, no, so, but then you have a local adoption. I mean, then your local community has really say over, do they decide to do it? The state is saying you can if you want to. That's what the state said. Now it's up to the local communities as to whether or not.
2: Well, if I'm awakened at 3 in the morning by the sound of sirens, then we'll know they did.
0: Yeah. So. Well, what? Other than the usual awakening of sirens at 3 a.m.?
2: Yeah.
0: Thank you, Scott.
2: All right.
0: Appreciate it,
2: buddy.
0: Scott from Holy Smokes, everybody. Don't go anywhere. We got Mike Armstrong next. All the other calls, we will get to you. The problem is we got Mike Quincy at the top of the hour. You want to buy a car for your teen? You want it under $20,000? Hey, maybe you want it for yourself.
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0: Let's get to these phone calls. You know who's been waiting for a very long time? Les in Pawtucket wants to talk about what we were talking about with Richard Pelletier just before the break. He wants to talk Iran. Hello, Les.
1: Good morning, Jim. Actually, I have two issues to talk about.
0: Sure.
1: But that one is true. I agree with Richard completely. I think he hits the nail right on the head. I think the New York Post enumerated the number of times that Trump has been saying that we are almost got a deal. We've almost got a deal. They're almost ready to sign the deal. They said it was 38. Now this is 39.
0: Yep.
1: You can't negotiate with somebody you can't trust, and I wouldn't trust the Iranians as far as I could throw Iran.
0: No. I mean, Iranian people, I would. The average Iranian person is actually pro-Western. They really are. But you've got the well, as Marco Rubio calls them, the religiously insane running the country.
1: Yeah. Okay, but this is more important, though, for me. I would like to address all the people in Pawtucket that listen to the Jim Toledo show.
0: Oh, okay, great.
1: And that is that I would like you to become involved with the city's Republican Party. And though I have not achieved the designation of the Jim Toledo show, the coveted designation of being a great guy.
0: Stop right there. El Luco, what would we say about Les?
2: Les?
0: Yeah. What would we say?
2: He's a great guy.
0: There you go. Les, wait, what? Because we never said it? I think it goes without saying that Les is a great guy. You've showed up at events. You're a regular caller. You bring stuff to the table. You're a great guy.
1: Yeah. Okay, well, do I get some kind of certificate from the Jim Pulido show to prove that now, or what?
0: Just to have people call me. I'll verify 24/7. But you want, okay. I'm glad you're asking for this. You want people in Pawtucket, which is a blue town. I was in Pawtucket the other day.
1: Yep.
0: You want people in Pawtucket to get involved in the Republican committee.
1: Yes.
0: Yeah, good.
1: And the way they can do that is they can call City Hall. The phone number for City Hall is 728-0500. And when the mayor starts giving you the menu of what you can do with the telephone, just press the number one, and that'll connect you to the Board of Canvassers, and they will be able to tell you how to reach me.
0: Yeah, that's great. So, and that's in the dreaded 401 area code, but you call Town Hall, get the Board of Canvassers, and they'll tell you how to get in touch with Les in Pawtucket. Yes, Les, you are a great guy for the very fact that you are involved in your local politics in your community, your local politics, your local governance. That gets everybody great guy or gal status because it's one of the things I'm trying to influence people to do because the nutcases, they get involved in local government and that can have as big of or more of an impact on your life than whoever is in the White House. It can. And so good, Les. Good. I'm glad you held on, Les.
1: Thank you, Jim.
0: All right. Board of Canvassers, call Pawtucket City Hall, and they'll connect you with Les. Les, have a great day.
1: Thank you, Jim.
0: All righty. Glad he said that. All right. Christine has been patiently holding, and she wants to talk about Tommy B. Hi, Christine.
3: Hi. I have a quick story and a quicker comment.
0: Right.
3: My story was called Tommy B. Tommy B. gets annoyed when the person in front of him in line puts the bar down.
0: Yeah,
3: to separate the orders.
0: Yeah, so Tommy B. has this thing at the supermarket where if you're in front of him and you're putting your stuff on the conveyor belt, and then he starts to put his stuff up, if you put the thing there, he gets annoyed because he says, I'm not trying to get you to pay for my stuff. I left plenty of space between your stuff and my stuff that the cashier would know this is not yours. He gets annoyed at that. Yes.
3: Well, okay, this is one of those things, stupid things that stuck with me, but I saw an episode of Dr. Phil quite a long time ago, and they had a segment on where, I don't know what they were talking about, but the woman that he was talking to said she gets annoyed when someone does not put the bar down, and she would ask me to put something in the person's order at the end. She'd stick a package of batteries or an air freshener at the end of their order so that they would get charged for it because they didn't put the bar down.
0: That's pretty good. I'll have to try to remember to tell Tommy that on Monday. Yeah. Or if I talk to him over the weekend.
3: The only other thing I was going to add about the story about the illegal immigrant children.
0: Yeah.
3: I don't know if you've seen it, but you probably have because you watch all the high profile movies. But anybody who has not seen The Sound of Freedom, you've got to see it.
0: Yeah, it's a great movie. Yeah, it is. And it's all about this.
3: Look at all of that.
0: I mean, the stories are, Hollywood doesn't want to talk about it because it makes the left look bad and it makes Biden look bad, everybody else, but all about these amazing people who rescue these kids from trafficking. And you have no idea how many kids are trafficked. You heard Mark Wayne. Well, here, you know what, Christine, while you're on here, let me play Mark Wayne Mullen again yesterday talking about the progress they've made on the 450,000 kids who are unaccounted for, who came across the border during the Biden administration.
4: When we start digging into these cases, and you start hearing the absolute horrific things that took place underneath the Biden administration, under true neglect at best and criminal at worst, to allow 450,000 kids to go missing throughout this country. We found 146,000 kids so far. 146,000 kids. We still have nearly 300,000 missing. We're investigating reports to where some of these kids claim that they were raped 600 to 700 times.
0: Now, Christine, that's disgusting. That is disgusting.
3: That is.
0: And I want to tell you, so I'm gonna do it again. I'm going to speak to the Trump deranged in the audience. I am. Because this could be a turning point for you in your mental illness. If you can't recognize that the Trump administration is trying to rescue these 450,000 children from what can only be described as torture, okay? 450,000 children who were slipped into this country during the Biden administration, unaccounted for, and now they've recovered 150,000 so far. If you can't say that's a good thing Donald Trump is doing, if you can't say that, you really need to get help. Because you've hit rock bottom, kind of like an addict, and it's really time to find help. And I'm not saying this to be coy, to be a smartass. I'm saying if you can't recognize that, you truly are Trump deranged. And if you can't condemn what happened during the Biden administration and then applaud what's being done now to recover children, you're not going to be able to come back from this. You have a profound mental illness. You don't have to like anything else about Donald Trump, but when you see something like this and you can still be Trump deranged on this issue, I'm sorry. You've hit rock bottom. You're not coming back. Christine, thank you.
3: Thank you.
0: Appreciate you bringing that up. All right. Let's go to Don in Worcester, wants to talk about pride flags in schools. Hey, Don, how are you?
5: Hey, I'm good. Good to talk to you.
0: Yeah. When I visit schools and I see them, I don't like it. I don't. And here's why I don't like it. Because to me, that flag represents, this is what I do with my, you know, in my bedroom. And I want you to celebrate it. And it's like, it has no place in the school. And it is also a political flag. It should not be in the schools. It's political. Okay. Why don't you put up a MAGA flag, too?
5: Well, that's what I was going to say. Or a Christian flag.
0: Yeah, you know? Put up the Christian. Oh, well, you can't. Oh, that's religion. And where you can't have a separation of church and state. That's religion. I mean, come on. But Boston City Hall already had this issue, right? They wouldn't put up the Christian flag. Yeah.
5: But LGBTQ is a religion, too, for them.
0: It really is. It is. It is pelvic theology. That's what I call it. Pelvic theology. Anything to do with the groin. No, seriously. Anything to do with the groin, they're all in. They're all in.
5: Unbelievable.
0: Yeah.
5: It's not.
0: Don, I'm glad you held for that comment. Thank you very much.
5: Thank you, Jim.
0: Take
5: Have
0: care.
5: A good day.
0: You too. We're going to talk with Rick the Redneck from Rhode Island when we return. Maybe you. 855-403-9846. You're listening to the Jim Polito Show. You are not alone.
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3: 65. Saturday expected to be sunny skies. The high is supposed to be right around 84. And you can get your weather all day long at WTAG.com.
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And it is Coast to Coast AM that you're listening to. Connie Willis here with you again. Be back here tomorrow night. Looking forward to that. And tonight, later on, not too far away, it's Open Lines. And I'd love to hear what you guys think of the film, if you'd like to do that, or just disclosure. Maybe you have some thoughts and ideas of this is when, this is how, or it never will. It's up to you. So, we got Mark Lerner with us tonight. He's been on here many times before. 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Mark, you

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13: Drug gang leader gone. I'm Chris DeMeo, Fox News. President Trump says the U.S. military has taken out the leader of the Trende Aragua gang.
14: President posted the quote, "At my direction, the United States Southern Command delivered a swift and lethal kinetic strike to successfully execute Nino Guerrero, the infamous leader of Trende Aragua, one of the most bloodthirsty terrorist organizations on the planet." The timing of the strike is unclear. The State Department has designated Trende Aragua a foreign terrorist organization.
13: Fox's Rich Edson, the strike happening with the help of the government of Venezuela. Severe weather causing deadly destruction at a church in Matilla, Virginia. At least one person was killed and nearly two dozen injured when a tent collapsed with parishioners underneath it.
15: The folks that observed it that were on scene indicated that when the high winds came through very quickly, the tent just catastrophically failed.
13: Acting Bedford Fire Chief Abby Johnston, she says the church was celebrating its 20th anniversary. She also says the church had the proper permits and the tent passed inspection by Bedford County earlier this week. The U.S. men's soccer team off to a great start at the World Cup. Fox's Kevin Uretsky has more.
16: The first World Cup game on American soil since 1994 was certainly worth the wait as the U.S. took on Paraguay in L.A., Team USA was already up 2-0 in the first half, but Flo Balogun wanted more.
17: Balogun, can he get inside? Still Balogun, Flo Balogun!
16: The enthusiastic call on Fox Sports. The final was 4-1, the most goals the U.S. has ever scored in a World Cup match. Team USA gets 3 points for the win and will next play next Friday in Seattle against Australia. Kevin Uretsky, Fox News.
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18: Neil McDonough portrays Jesus. 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
1: All you have got some exciting news for you, though. Our good friend from Consumer Reports, Mike Quincy, is going to be here right after the 8 o'clock news. Now, here's why. He's got a list of the best cars for teens. If you're looking for a car for a teen under $20,000, very interesting stuff there. And always Mike Quincy. Always a great guest. And El Luco, you know, he is a
2: great guy
1: and makes incredible cocktails and always posts them online on his Facebook page. Just look for Mike Quincy. Yeah, spelled like Quincy, but Mike Quincy. Look for it. And I always do. I always compliment him. He does use a lot of gin because his wife does like gin and his cocktails, but he makes some incredible bourbon cocktails too. All right, here's where we are, and I'm going to get to my Paisan Nick in Weymouth in a second, but here's where we are. So what, do we have a settlement? Do we? Trump called off last night's attacks against Iran. He is saying we have a deal. Okay, Israel is saying we didn't know that. Iran is saying, whoa, wait a minute, we don't have anything finalized. But Trump is saying as early as this weekend, J.D. Vance could be heading to Europe, maybe, to sign a deal with these, shall I say, animals. No, not the regular people of Iran. I'm talking about the animals. And so we'll see. I'm waiting for all the other, you know, stuff to fill in behind that. I don't know. Plus, we do have a lot of other news I want to get to. But since Nick is here to talk about this, let's bring him in. Good morning, sir.
23: Good morning, Kid Polito. self-stated, by the way, I have never been a Democrat. Well, a commie. I will never vote Democrat. Yeah. Right? I'm not a Republican. I used to be a Republican, but George Bush, both Bushes cured me of that, and Reagan did too. Okay,
1: Reagan, I am a conservative. Hold on. Right, you're a conservative. Right. Okay, I get it.
23: Exactly. Trump is the guy for me in my lifetime.
1: Yeah.
23: Nobody in my lifetime has been a better president than him because he actually cares about the country.
1: Yeah.
23: Anyway, in any endeavor, politics, engineering, pitching a baseball, throwing a football, okay? A record of 0-38

0: 600,000 troopies that aren't necessarily that dedicated to these wacko Shiites, by the way. These aren't the Sunnis, by the way. The Shiites have left Syria for a reason, okay? They were kicked out. They were close pals with these idiots, right?
1: Yeah, they were. Because they're Shia.
0: Right.
1: Yeah.
0: The only solution is to build pipelines. And when they tamper with those pipelines, it's all-out war. And what I mean by that is war in the sense that everybody, the Emirates, the Saudis, these are all Sunnis now, right?
1: Yeah.
0: Go against them along with NATO. If NATO wants no part, well, you know something? You burned all your wood and you burned all your coal. You have a horrible country, Great Britain, right? Yeah. You can go to hell, as far as I'm concerned, because the oil market is a joke. You cannot make money on oil stocks, even though they're not a good investment, even though the price of oil is through the roof. Who's kidding who? It's an artificial market. So I'm sorry, I won't continue anymore with this.
1: No, let me just say. So Jared Kushner, here's what I will say about Jared Kushner. Okay. I do have to give him credit. In the last administration, because he was a part of it, the Abraham Accords. The Abraham Accords were a big, as Joe Biden would say, big bleeping deal. The Abraham Accords were the first big step to isolating Iran, to getting other Arab nations to accept Israel. See, that's the real problem here. Kushner was instrumental in that. Was he the man? No. No, he wasn't the man. I just think that Trump likes having him there because Trump wants someone he can trust and talk to, who's not going to just tell him what he wants to hear. He's going to tell him exactly what's going on. I think that is his role. I don't think his role is a key negotiator. And Trump was burned by so many people in his last administration, the guy was new to Washington. And he said to the Republican Party, all right, give me people for these jobs. And it was the kind of people who drove you away from the Republican Party. Okay? And Trump learned his lesson there and said, whoa, whoa, whoa. I am not putting people in I can't trust. And just like this latest appointment he did. Right, the guy didn't have any experience in international security. But guess what? It was somebody Trump could trust to tell him the truth and to not play the game. So I get it. That's what I think Jared Kushner's role is. Okay. And yes, I've heard from people in New York who have interacted with me and they've said, you know, not certainly not a superstar, if you know what I mean. Not even close to what his father-in-law is like. Not even close.
0: Right.
1: So I agree with you there. Now, as far as what's going to happen here, I don't see Trump giving them money in any way until we know for sure what happens here. I don't. I can't imagine that he would make a deal and kick the can down the road to the next president. He likes things to be fixed. Maybe right now this is unfixable. I don't know. But different than every other situation, Nick, these people are, as Marco Rubio said, religiously insane. You know, they're it's dealing with someone you've never been able to deal with. If you and I want to work something out, we're both reasonable people. Neither one of us thinks that what we do in this negotiation is going to echo in eternity. These guys do. They believe that it does in the afterlife. It echoes in the afterlife. And they're crazy. They're literally crazy. And I hate to say it, but you're right. There are a lot of, there's the Islamic Revolutionary Guard, and then there's the regular army. It's almost like the SS and the Wehrmacht in Nazi Germany. The regular army guys were a lot more reasonable. I'm hoping that regular army guys who are a lot more reasonable step up. We'll see. That's all I got to say, Nick.
0: Yeah, well, hopefully so, because I'm sure there's many, many families who are the fathers, the mothers, the brothers and sisters of

0: these groups, okay? Push comes to shove, they're going to support their families, hopefully. And maybe you need some sort of government overthrow, even from within the military. That might help. But the thing is, this 60-day thing, that's it. You're at the midterms at the end of the 60 days.
1: I know. I really don't want this to come back and surprise us. But I would also like to get oil flowing through there. And I mean, I know that's why the price didn't go up as much as everybody thought it would. We found out yesterday that he was being, the day before yesterday, that he was being sneaky, and that we did get 100 million barrels through there, which was a good thing.
0: Right.
1: All right, Nick, let's just keep our fingers crossed, okay?
0: Okay. Right. So far, I'm looking at 0 and 38 with a 128 earn run average with the situation.
1: It is funny for you to put it that way. All right.
0: Thank you.
1: My paisan, Nick, from Weymouth, who you generally has some good observations. You know what? I can't get two other calls right now. You know why? I've got to get to Rory O'Neill. We got Elon Musk making a boatload of money. A boatload. And we got some space news we got to talk with you about. Plus, Freestyle Friday continues, 855-403-9846. If you want to get in the coat of the queue, Aluko will take care of you. After 7:30, I've got to talk to you about, you need to be here for this. Do you remember all the children who went missing during the Biden administration? Yeah, the Democrats would like you to forget about that. Well, Mark Wayne Mullen,
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0: You know, he knows a lot of stuff about he knows a lot of stuff about space travel, and he's in tight with Elon Musk, and Elon with his big IPO, you know, offering stock in SpaceX. And I don't know, I think he's going to be on the board of directors. Joining us now, the tallest man in journalism, Rhode Island's favorite son, and, of course, multi-award-winning journalist Rory O'Neill. Good morning, sir. Hey, must be nice. You're going to have your own set of servants pretty soon, right?
1: Yeah, right. Yeah, for the record, no, I do not have, will not have SpaceX stock. But yeah,
0: come on, board of directors, a guy like you. Just,
1: B-O-R-E-D. That's the only board I'm on. But yeah, by the way, you know what got me excited? I just saw a note. To celebrate America's 250th, McDonald's is bringing back the fried apple pie. You know, the one that burns your mouth?
0: I have scars on the roof of my mouth that every hygienist notices. And they say, is that pizza? And I say, nope. That's a McDonald's apple pie.
1: June 22nd to celebrate America's 250th.
0: Didn't they power nuclear plants with those things? I mean, seriously.
1: Right? Yeah, caution, filling is hot. First time I ever remember seeing that.
0: I mean, the thing looks like an egg roll. You know what I mean? Almost like fried like an egg roll. You bite into that thing, and there's molten lava. Yeah, it's molten lava.
1: And then you're like, oh, I know, I'll be smart, and I'll break it in half. But then it squeezes out and burns your hand.
0: No, that's... Well, I do think it. Those were good, but you have to let that thing sit there. Just don't touch it. A deep fry, only McDonald's deep fried apple pie, and they had cherry too.
1: Yep.
0: All right.
1: And then Burger King had the wedge. Anyway, So SpaceX IPO 2 hours from now, 555 million shares.
0: Wow.
1: Selling at $135 a pop to start. So do the math. Just over $75 billion. They're evaluating SpaceX as a $1.7 trillion company, and a lot of those stock analysts say, "Give me a break! This company has never made money before."
0: Right, right.
1: How are you coming up with this crazy valuation? But a lot of people are saying, you know, it's not really about now; it's about the future.
0: It's about the future.
1: They're betting on Elon personally.
0: Well, I mean, it wouldn't be a terrible bet. I mean, honestly. It wouldn't be a terrible bet, and maybe it is the future. Look, more of this NASA model of private-public partnership. I mean, it's always been there, but it seems to me that it's more prevalent now. And maybe in the future, SpaceX is cashing in. Maybe not right now. Maybe in 20 years. I mean, isn't that what the stock market's all about? What's the potential here?
1: Right. Okay, we can argue. But yeah, one thing we're seeing in this is we expect to have a lot of those investors who don't normally buy stocks.
0: Yeah.
1: A lot of grandparents saying, oh, let's buy a share for the grandkids. And so they'll buy 4 or 5 shares. What we're also seeing a lot of is the big institutional investors, the pension funds saying, this looks great, should be interesting, but it's going to be a little too hot right now. So it'll be like a McDonald's hot apple pie. Let's give it a minute and let this thing go up and down as it will for the first few days.
0: Now, how much does this add to the wealth of Elon Musk? I mean, what will his net worth be?
1: He'll control 86% of the company, but he can't trade any of the shares for at least a year.
0: Okay.
1: But he's going to be ticked up around $800 billion, and you know, depending on how this all works out, I think he's got to get 1 million people on moving in on Mars before it really pays off. But yeah, I mean, depending on how these stocks are valued, he's on track to be pretty soon to become the world's first trillionaire.
0: Wouldn't that be crazy? Wouldn't that be crazy? A trillionaire? I mean, that guy, all that money tied up in that guy. I mean, it's amazing.
1: He's a Bond villain. He's a Bond villain.
0: No,
1: he's got him a cat.
0: You think he's not handsome enough to be a Bond villain? They at least had a little bit of a look to them, and he's not.
1: I don't know if Goldfinger had a look, but all right.
0: Yeah. Sure, well, oh yeah, you're right. But he had a certain je ne sais quoi, as they say. You know, he had a little bit of that.
1: The same hairline until Elon got a hold of it. But yeah.
0: Right. Elon got, he got transplants. He definitely, and he got the good ones.
1: They did it well. He got the good ones.
0: He didn't get the old doll's head plugs, you know what I mean?
1: the Joe Biden special
0: Joe's. Yep. So wait a minute. Let's go to you know, the space program. What is going on? What's the latest?
1: Jeff Bezos did an interview yesterday saying that they are going to be launching again by the end of the year, that the explosion didn't damage any of the hardest stuff to replace. So they're optimistic.
0: Okay.
1: They're doing some other mission I don't understand yet next week. I'll figure it out then. And then the NASA administrator is still apologizing for not having a woman on the Artemis III crew.
0: I would stop apologizing for that. I mean, really, at the point, this isn't the big kahuna. This is okay. Right. This mission, big deal. I mean, when you continue to apologize for it, you just keep the story alive. It's like, right. Okay, I would say you better get a woman stepping on the moon. Okay, I mean, I don't care. I if I were the NASA administrator, I'd be saying, look, we're gonna get a woman to step on the moon. Okay, we're gonna get a woman to step on the moon.
1: That's why we call it Artemis.
0: Yeah, hello. Right, the female to Apollo. Exactly.
1: Right.
0: So
1: I would also say, and anyone who says there's no woman, I said, okay, name me the women on the International Space Station right now.
0: Yeah, I know. Right.
1: And if you can't give me those two names, then shut up, because you don't know who you
0: are. I'm with you. It's like Bill Burr's whole thing about the WNBA. Well, how come the stands aren't packed with feminists? How come you're not selling out these games? Don't give me that. That's why I would let it go.
1: We used to talk about the first female NASCAR driver, and it was funny. And all the other male, and, you know, Danica Patrick, most successful in that. But before that, even, we used to say it's not up to the fans or the league or whatever. It's up to the sponsor. Like, you got to find a sponsor for that ride. That's what'll get in there. So,
0: and you got to find a woman who's interested in that. Now, we do know we have qualified women in the space program. Okay. We're all set there. Okay. Yep. All right. Excellent.
1: And Jessica Mears, Jessica, who's up there now, she's a Massachusetts girl.
0: Excellent. See? We're producing all these astronauts.
1: She went to Brown, but whatever.
0: Well, you can't hold that against her.
1: Right.
0: No, Brown is Ivy League. Come on.
1: It is, but it's no URI, but all right.
0: And on that note, young man, Rory O'Neill, everybody. Rory, have a great weekend, and we look forward to talking with you Monday.
1: Hey, talk to you then, Jim. Thanks.
0: Take care. All right, when we return, we will get to the calls, 855-403-9846. I know a lot of you want to get on board. Don't forget, after 8 o'clock, Mike Quincy, looking for a car for a teen? You want to spend under $20,000? Car guru from Consumer Reports, Mike Quincy, has some suggestions. And also, when we return, what about all of the kids who disappeared? The migrant kids who disappeared. What happened to them?
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0: lines are jammed up. I want you to hear Mark Wayne Mullen. Remember Mark Wayne Mullen was picked up to be the director of Homeland Security, secretary, really. Do you remember all the kids? What was it, 450,000 or how many were missing? How many were missing, unaccounted for, during the mass illegal immigration in the 4 years of the Biden administration? You got to hear this because, you know what? The regular news is not going to cover this. They want you to forget this. The Trump deranged want you to forget this. But, oh, the Trump deranged, they're all about, you know, being kind and, oh, it's for the children and everything else. And Trump bad. Yeah, Trump bad, right? He didn't forget about all the kids, the children who went missing. Listen to Mark Wayne Mullen.
1: When we start digging into these cases and you start hearing the absolute horrific things that took place underneath the Biden administration, under true neglect at best and criminal at worst, to allow 450,000 kids to go missing throughout this country. We found 146,000 kids so far. 146,000 kids. We still have nearly 300,000 missing. We're investigating reports to where some of these kids claim that they were raped 600 to 700 times.
0: Yeah. You hear that? We told you that during the Biden years. We told you what was happening to them. They were being trafficked. Now, I want to talk directly to the Trump deranged right now. Directly to the Trump deranged. And maybe this will snap you out of your mental illness. Okay? I know you don't like Trump. I'm not telling you to like Trump at all. But if you can't recognize this as one, a mortal sin of the Biden administration, and two, an attaboy to Trump for not forgetting about these children, for trying to find them and to try and rescue them, if you can't see that, I can't help you. You're gone. You are completely gone. I'm not trying to convince you to like Trump. Go ahead and continue to hate Trump. But if you can't see this and say, thank God they didn't forget about these children, there's no coming back for you. Because you're deranged, really. And we take mental health seriously here. We don't consider it a non-health issue. We know that it's a serious health issue. And we want to get you some help. And maybe if you realize now that you can't say, yeah, that's good that Trump did that. You maybe, listen, this could be your bottom out moment, kind of like an addict, where you realize, I got to get some help. Remember I told you about that therapist in New York City who said 75% of their patients have some form of Trump derangement? This wasn't a Republican, but they said, you know, that they can't be mentally healthy right now while Trump is president. And this therapist said, that's a problem. That's kind of like a form of obsessive compulsive disorder. And they need counseling. They need help. You need help. If you can't look at this, you seriously need help. I want you to get it. And I'm not saying that in a condescending way. If you can't look at this, you've hit rock bottom like an addict, and you got to seek help. 855-403-9846. 855-403-9846. Now, this is crazy. Scott in Holy Smokes, who is, by the way, ladies and gentlemen, a fan favorite, wants to talk about oysters. Is this somehow related to Graham Plattner?
2: Sherlock Holmes.
0: That's like Tommy B would say, well, yes, you dope.
2: Well, before we get there, I'd like to say the New York Knicks a couple nights ago did something amazing, and it wasn't just a comeback. The Knicks proved that Graham Plattner is a total liar. He said blacks don't tip.
0: He did actually say that, didn't he?
2: He did. On Reddit, he said blacks don't tip. They did the other night. Well, anyways, we know he was speaking the truth when he said that the people in his state are morons, because 148,000 Maintards voted for him. Yeah. So there you go.
0: Yeah.
2: The question for him is, if white waiters refuse to serve oysters to black diners if they're not going to tip, would he call them mothershuckers?
0: I didn't realize you had material that you were going to do material.
2: No.
0: I didn't realize you would workshop some of this stuff.
2: Speaking of mothers, with his mommy's restaurant, will that have to close at when this is all over?
0: I don't know. Yeah, she was the only one to buy oysters from him. So of the $5,000 he made as an oyster farmer, $3,000 came from mommy's restaurant. Yeah.
2: Right.
0: Yeah.
2: Do you think that oyster consumption by him might explain his hypersexual appetite?
0: They used to say it was an aphrodisiac because
2: aphrodisiac.
0: And actually, there is some evidence to suggest that the zinc, the high level of zinc in oysters, more for men than for women, can improve sexual performance. So there might be something to it. But I want to know how you call yourself an oyster farmer. And you made $5,000. Look, I love history. And there are some people who say, Jim, you're a historian. And I always say, no. History is my hobby. I'm not even an amateur historian. And I've never made a penny on anything historical. I would never call myself a historian. I don't have a degree in it. Nothing. So he really shouldn't be calling himself an oyster farmer. Because it's a hop. If it's $5,000, the IRS would consider that, after a few years of doing that, a hobby. They would say that's not a bona fide business.
2: Right. Well, here's the other question. Do you think Susan Collins will have the Rocky Mountain oysters to take it to him and use this stuff? Would she prefer to make like Richie Neal and brag about bringing home all the federal pork
0: to fatten
2: up the Maintards before their next vote?
0: Listen, she may be soft on the issues we want her to be, you know, tough on. She may lean over to the Democrats. When it comes to elections, she's brutal. And she won by a big margin last time around. And she'll raise money, and they will, all of this stuff, like more is coming out today. I mean, in Democrat circles, what I hear from D.C. is they're really, like, beginning to say, okay, we might want to write off Maine. I'm not kidding. And that's a good sign. That doesn't mean that the Republicans are going to maintain control of the Senate. It means that their linchpin isn't going to be maybe this Maine race, which they thought they could make it that. They would have had a better chance with Governor Mills, too, by the way. They would have had a much better chance.
2: Better if he stays in the race, but may still try to force him to drop out.
0: There's that little thing, and I think it expires Monday, actually, to be honest with you. There's that little known... exception in Maine law that would allow a party to say, okay, get rid of him, and we can replace him, just like they did with Kamala Harris, drop somebody in. But he has to drop out, and it has to be by a certain date, and I'm not exactly sure. I don't think he's going anywhere. He thinks he's got it. Yeah.
2: No. Yeah. So, well, hey, listen, I'd like to say thank God it's Friday, but one last thing. Thousands of soccer hooligans with extended bar hours. What could possibly go wrong?
0: Yeah. Right. Hey, is Holyoke doing it? Because Worcester just decided to do it. Is Holyoke doing it?
2: I hadn't heard, but I thought they were trying to push it at the state level to make it legal.
0: No, so, but then you have a local adoption. I mean, then your local community has really say over, do they decide to do it? The state is saying you can if you want to. That's what the state said. Now it's up to the local communities as to whether or not.
2: Well, if I'm awakened at 3 in the morning by the sound of sirens, then we'll know they did.
0: Yeah. So. Well, what? Other than the usual awakening of sirens at 3 a.m.?
2: Yeah.
0: Thank you, Scott.
2: All right.
0: Appreciate
2: it, buddy.
0: Scott from Holy Smokes, everybody. Don't go anywhere. We got Mike Armstrong next. All the other calls, we will get to you. The problem is we got Mike Quincy at the top of the hour. You want to buy a car for your teen? You want it under $20,000? Hey, maybe you want it for yourself.
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10: 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Are you?

0: Let's get to these phone calls. You know who's been waiting for a very long time? Les in Pawtucket wants to talk about what we were talking about with Richard Pelletier just before the break. He wants to talk Iran. Hello, Les.
1: Good morning, Jim. Actually, I have two issues to talk about.
0: Sure.
1: But that one is true. I agree with Richard completely. I think he hits the nail right on the head. I think the New York Post enumerated the number of times that Trump has been saying that we are almost got a deal. We've almost got a deal. They're almost ready to sign the deal. They said it was 38. Now this is 39.
0: Yep.
1: You can't negotiate with somebody you can't trust. And I wouldn't trust the Iranians as far as I could throw Iran.
0: No. I mean, Iranian people, I would. The average Iranian person is actually pro-Western. They really are. But you've got, as Marco Rubio calls them, the religiously insane running the country.
1: Yeah. Okay. But this is more important, though, for me. I would like to address all the people in Pawtucket that listen to the Jim Toledo show.
0: Oh, okay, great.
1: And that is that I would like you to become involved with the city's Republican Party. And though I have not achieved the designation of the Jim Toledo show, the coveted designation of being a great guy.
0: Hold on, Les. Stop right there. El Luco, what would we say about Les?
2: Les?
0: Yeah. What would we say?
2: He's a great guy.
0: There you go. Les, wait, what? Because we never said it? I think it goes without saying that Les is a great guy. You've showed up at events. You're a regular caller. You bring stuff to the table. You're a great guy.
1: Yeah. Okay, well, do I get some kind of certificate from the Jim Toledo show to prove that now, or what?
0: Oh, you just to have people call, Les, just to have people call me, I'll verify 24/7. But you want, okay. I'm glad you're asking for this. You want people in Pawtucket, which is a blue town. I was in Pawtucket the other day.
1: Yes.
0: You want people in Pawtucket to get involved in the Republican committee.
1: Yes.
0: Yeah, good.
1: And the way they can do that is they can call City Hall. The phone number for City Hall is 728-0500. And when the mayor starts giving you the menu of what you can do with the telephone, just press the number 1, and that'll connect you to the Board of Canvassers, and they will be able to tell you how to reach me.
0: Yeah, that's great. So, and that's in the dreaded 401 area code, but you call Town Hall, get the Board of Canvassers, and they'll tell you how to get in touch with Les in Pawtucket. Yes, Les, you are a great guy for the very fact that you are involved in your local politics in your community, your local politics, your local governance. That gets everybody great guy or gal status because it's one of the things I'm trying to influence people to do because the nutcases, they get involved in local government and that can have as big of or more of an impact on your life than whoever is in the White House. It can. And so good, Les. Good. I'm glad you held on, Les.
1: Thank you, Jim.
0: All right. Board of Canvassers, call Pawtucket City Hall, and they'll connect you with Les. Les, have a great day.
1: Thank you, Jim.
0: All righty. Glad he said that. All right. Christine has been patiently holding, and she wants to talk about Tommy B. Hi, Christine.
3: Hi. Quick story and a quicker comment.
0: Right.
3: My story was called Tommy B. Tommy B. gets annoyed when the person in front of him in line puts the bar down.
0: Yeah,
3: to separate the orders.
0: Yeah, so Tommy B. has this thing at the supermarket where if you're in front of him, and you're putting your stuff on the conveyor belt, and then he starts to put his stuff up. If you put the thing there, he gets annoyed because he says, "I'm not trying to get you to pay for my stuff. I left plenty of space between your stuff and my stuff that the cashier would know this is not yours." He gets annoyed at that. Yes.
3: Well, okay. This is one of those things, stupid things that stuck with me, but I saw an episode of Dr. Phil quite a long time ago, and they had a segment on where, I don't know what they were talking about, but the woman that he was talking to said she gets annoyed when someone does not put the bar down, and she used to put, she would actually put something in the person's order at the end. She'd stick a package of batteries or an air freshener at the end of their order so that they would get charged for it because they didn't put the bar down.
0: That's pretty good. I'll have to try to remember to tell Tommy that on Monday. Yeah. Or if I talk to him over the weekend.
3: And the only other thing I was going to add about the story about the illegal immigrant children.
0: Yeah.
3: I don't know if you've seen it, but any, you probably have because you watch all the high profile movies. But anybody who has not seen The Sound of Freedom, you've got to see it.
0: Yeah, it's a great movie. Yeah, it is. And it's all
3: it
0: about
3: and
0: this.
3: Look at all of that.
0: I mean, the stories are, Hollywood doesn't want to talk about it because it makes the left look bad and it makes Biden look bad, everybody else, but all about these amazing people who rescue these kids from trafficking. And you have no idea how many kids are trafficked. You heard Mark Wayne. Well, here, you know what, Christine, while you're on here, let me play Mark Wayne Mullen again yesterday talking about the progress they've made on the 450,000 kids who are unaccounted for, who came across the border during the Biden administration.
4: When we start digging into these cases, and you start hearing the absolute horrific things that took place underneath the Biden administration, under true neglect at best and criminal at worst, to allow 450,000 kids to go missing throughout this country. We found 146,000 kids so far. 146,000 kids. We still have nearly 300,000 missing. We're investigating reports to where some of these kids claim that they were raped 600 to 700 times.
0: Now, Christine, that's disgusting. That is disgusting.
3: That is.
0: And I want to tell you, so I'm gonna do it again. I'm going to speak to the Trump deranged in the audience. I am. Because this could be a turning point for you in your mental illness. If you can't recognize that the Trump administration is trying to rescue these 450,000 children from what can only be described as torture, okay? 450,000 children who were slipped into this country during the Biden administration, unaccounted for, and now they've recovered 150,000 so far. If you can't say that's a good thing Donald Trump is doing, if you can't say that, you really need to get help. Because you've hit rock bottom, kind of like an addict, and it's really time to find help. And I'm not saying this to be coy, to be a smartass. I'm saying if you can't recognize that, you truly are Trump deranged. And if you can't condemn what happened during the Biden administration and then applaud what's being done now to recover children, you're not going to be able to come back from this. You have a profound mental illness. You don't have to like anything else about Donald Trump, but when you see something like this and you can still be Trump deranged on this issue, I'm sorry. You've hit rock bottom. You're not coming back. Christine, thank you.
3: Thank you.
0: Appreciate you bringing that up. All right, let's go to Don in Worcester, who wants to talk about pride flags in schools. Hey, Don, how are you?
5: Hey, I'm good. Good to talk to you.
0: Yeah, when I visit schools and I see them, I don't like it. I don't, and here's why I don't like it. Because to me, that flag represents, this is what I do with my, you know, in my bedroom. And I want
5: right.
0: you to celebrate it. And it's like, it has no place in the school. And it is also a political flag. It should not be in the schools. It's political. Okay. Why don't you put up a MAGA flag, too?
5: Well, that's what I was going to say. Or a Christian flag.
0: Yeah,
5: you know?
0: Put up the Christian. Oh, well, you can't. Well, that's religion. And we you can't have a separation of church and state. That's religion. I mean, come on. But Boston City Hall already had this issue, right? They wouldn't put up the Christian flag. Yeah.
5: But LGBTQ is a religion, too, for them.
0: It really is. It is. It is pelvic theology. That's what I call it. Pelvic theology. Anything to do with the groin. No, seriously. Anything to do with the groin, they're all in. They're all in.
5: Unbelievable.
0: Yeah.
5: It's not.
0: Don, I'm glad you held for that comment. Thank you very much.
5: Thank you, Jim.
0: Take care. You too. We're going to talk with Rick the Redneck from Rhode Island when we return. Maybe you. 855-403-9846. You're listening to the Jim Polito Show. You are not alone.
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0: What's happening, everybody? All right, let's welcome in World Cup veteran, longtime pro, and a guy who's played soccer in the U.S., Spain, MLS for FC Dallas. After spending some time here in Nashville, we're not going to clap, Shaq, but no, in our hearts, we're clapping. We just get in trouble for, like, banging on stuff. Shaq Moore is here. Shaq, thanks for coming in, man.
1: Yeah, thank you guys for having me, man. Pleasure to be here.
0: Appreciate that. So we want to start by saying we don't know a lot about soccer, so we're going to ask you some questions where you're like, really? Like, these would be dumb guy questions.
1: Talking to a kindergartner, right, about soccer.
0: Yes, that is exactly it. Where'd you grow up?
1: Fort Lauderdale, Atlanta, the area. So, yeah, the south.
0: When did you start playing soccer?
1: Probably like around 3, 4. My dad

0: more in the pros, started playing a little bit more right back, center back. I even played right mid, left mid. So playing everywhere has kind of always been my thing. So
1: define what right back means for the common listener.
0: So, well, in soccer, there's a line of four, right? So you play in different formations. There's 11 guys on the field. So it's broken up into 4-4-2, 4-3-3. And this four is usually the line of defense. So I usually play on the right side of the four. So there's a right back, center back, left back. You guys follow me?
1: I'm with you.
0: Okay. So I usually play anywhere across the back line, usually on the right back, but I can play center back and left back and anywhere, basically.
2: What'd your dad play?
0: He played kind of like a number 10 striker, which is a forward. Those are guys that score all the goals, way more flashy than defenders. We stopped him from scoring. He scores all the goals, so he did his thing.
2: So you didn't see what he did and pursue that? You just kind of played into what felt most natural to you on the
0: kind
2: field?
0: Yeah, I'd say whatever felt more natural to me. And then as I got older to kind of get on the field, defense was it. So ended up working out how I was supposed to.
1: So as a defender, like in the NFL, right, you could have the wide receiver catch a touchdown or the quarterback throws one. That gets noticed, right? It's a big play on defense, interception, sack. For a defender in soccer, when you're playing your position, is it almost better that they're not talking about you at the end of the game because that means you did your job well?
0: Yeah, you can say that. That's a good point. You know, it's funny because a defender can do everything right for 90 minutes, and 1 minute that we get scored on, we're the worst player in the world. So it's kind of a balance. You know, you can kind of do everything perfect as well, and then you can score, and now all of a sudden you're the best defender in the world. So it's definitely a balance. But yeah, as a defender, you always want to, you know, goal line saves, kind of doing anything for the other team not to score.
2: When you're playing in another country, do you know Spanish?
0: I know Spanish, yeah.
2: Okay, so then you know what the crowd's yelling.
0: Yeah.
2: Okay.
0: Yeah.
2: That's my question. Like, if I were in Spain doing anything and they're yelling, I don't know what they're yelling.
0: Yeah, yeah. Oh, in the beginning, I didn't understand it, but once I started learning Spanish, you realize you hear everything, the good, the bad.
2: Does it feel way aggressive, like the crowd there? Passionate?
0: Yes, because like you said, they're so passionate over there about their team, about their city, even like derby, like rival games. It's like a war. So, yeah, they're definitely... definitely passionate about it.
2: I went over to Italy and I for a brief period of time, I bought an Italian basketball team. I ended up selling it.
0: Okay.
2: But I bought a part of an Italian basketball team. And what was crazy was those European fans, even for basketball, had the benches when they took us in to like look as if we wanted to be a part owner. They had over the bench those covers. So the fans couldn't throw
0: stuff on them.
2: Yeah. Yeah. Which is why, because I've only ever seen those in soccer. Do you guys need those in soccer?
0: Yes, we need them. Yes, you need them. Especially when you go to some hostile environment, even at home sometimes. Like when I was playing in Tenerife, one of the teams I played with, when we had a bad run of games, it was tough. They wouldn't throw stuff on you, but it's better to have the protection just in case they're upset. So yeah, they live the game out there. I remember we had a loss and they'd have a whole week that was just sad around the whole city. So definitely a little different culture in here than in Europe.
2: Because you were elite young, when you started to get into your high teens and 20s, would you ever have a 14 or 15, I'm not sure the age, like a young elite player playing with you too, and you're going, wow, this kid is next level?
0: Oh, yeah. We always had like academy kids kind of training with us, like the next, you know, next one up. Because, you know, in sports, it's always, you know, when can we get rid of this old guy and the new guy kind of coming up? So, especially in Spain, there was a lot of young talent, especially like around my age. I was around 17, 18 when I went there, and it was always 15-year-old, 16-year-old, they're trying to push to be the next one. So
2: were they good?
0: They were good. Yeah, they were good. Some obviously took a little longer, or some were late bloomers. So he would train with us when he was 15, and then you would be all right. But by the time you turned 17, you realized, wow, a whole different player, and he's ready for this level. So it kind of varies.
1: What was your influence to go to Spain versus maybe stay in the United States and play here? Was it the level of competition, or was it just the experience in itself?
0: Well, for me, I was kind of always wanted to go to Europe in general, whether that be Spain. I really liked England as well, but I always knew that Europe was the highest level that everyone kind of aspired to. So, in the back of my mind, I was always kind of go where the big fish are and then test my luck there. So that's what I did.
2: Did you find it was a lot tougher there?
0: Yes, not even just on the field, off the field as well.
2: So, in what way?
0: So Spanish, learning Spanish was very difficult for me.
2: Oh, like the living part of it.
0: Exactly. So obviously being away from home and the food and the culture, like in Spain, they ate dinner at like 9 o'clock. I remember my first day here, I lived like in a residence with a few other guys and I was like, 7 o'clock, where's the food at? But the cultural, they eat at 9, and there's little stuff like that you kind of have to get used to. But once I kind of got that down pack, it was smooth sailing from there.

0: What about the game itself? Is it different in Europe than in, you'd say, growing up in the United States in terms of schematically how they attack the game or how they play the game?
1: Yeah, for sure. For me, the best coaches for me have been in Spain, for sure. The way they break down the game has always been very easy for me, especially coming from the U.S., a different kind of structure to training, to thinking, to strategy, like you said. But and you realize that. When I came back from Spain, I realized it felt like I was a step quicker or thinking or just reading the game or any little thing like that. So for me, Spain definitely was a definitely eye-opener. A lot to learn, but that learning curve, once I got past that, I feel like my game really, really took off.
2: You've represented the U.S., FIFA, what's the other cup that you played in? Did you do Gold Cup?
1: I did Gold Cup. I did Copa America. I did the World Cup.
2: Gold Cup seems crazy. Because like when Mexico, Gold Cup's like all the close countries, right?
1: Yeah,
2: like I've watched
1: this region,
2: like Mexico, United States, when you guys play, that feels dangerous.
1: Yeah,
2: that feels like Steelers, Ravens.
1: Very hostile.
2: Yeah.
1: Yes.
2: Like, did you ever have to play in Mexico City or where in Mexico would you play?
1: We usually play at Azteca, which is like one of their most famous stadiums.
2: Okay.
1: Those games are always tough.
2: It looks insane in the stadium.
1: It was like 80,000 or 100,000 Mexicans just against you. Like, everything you do, they're booing you.
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13: All
0: on these teams, when you have so many talented players, a lot of probably who haven't played together, how do you create that chemistry where you guys come together as a team? Obviously, you're representing something bigger than yourself, but it's more that camaraderie that you have amongst the team.
1: That's a good question, especially how we're only together a lot of times for like a week and a half at times. But, you know, I think the most important thing that we do, the coach kind of brought us together really well, right? So a lot of guys are always away in Europe. So when we come home, it's like almost like we're home again, right? And a lot of us played together, you know, growing up as well, whether that's a U17 camp or U20 camp. So we're familiar with who we are. But definitely the camaraderie, the chemistry starts when we're all away. We keep in touch and then we come together. It's like a family ready to compete.
2: With the Gold Cup, Copa, those tournaments there, what was the process then? Did you go through the Olympic process or World Cup? I guess the World Cup is coming up. Did you go through that process for the American team?
1: So with the American team, you basically play with your club team. So I was in Nashville, I was in Tenerife, I was in Spain, now I'm in Dallas. And the coach kind of checks on you from afar, right? So you're playing and he watches games every weekend and who he thinks is best, who he thinks can fit in this place or that place. And then after he makes his decision camp by camp, right? So there's a camp in March, there's a camp in May, there's a camp in June. So just because you make the camp in March doesn't mean you're going to make the camp in May. Depends on how you play. Depends on if you fit well with the guys. Depends if you're maybe going through a funk, but your leadership is there. Kind of every player is different, right? So it kind of depends.
0: And how competitive are the practices? Because I'm guessing you have, from what I read, it was 26 players on the team. Mm-hmm. There's 11 players.
1: Yeah.
0: And if you get substituted out, you're not going back in the game.
1: Not happy at all.
0: So you're trying to start, obviously. So it's got to be super competitive leading up to the actual games.
1: Very competitive. But like you said, when it comes to bringing a team together, sometimes you got to put the team over your kind of individual egos because, you know, at the end of the day, you're representing the country. Right. So it looks bad if you come off and you're sulking. It looks bad if your attitude isn't great for the next guy coming on. So especially with these tournaments where it's knockout stage or three games and you could be out, you know, so it's the quicker you can put your ego aside and just play and represent the country and no egos, better the team is going to be. So.
2: With the World Cup, whenever they were picking players off, did you get the call? Come to a camp?
1: Yeah. So I got the call the last camp before the World Cup. We had like a fitness camp because the MLS schedule was different from the European schedule. So we were brought together training, and then I got the call after that camp in 2022.
2: And so then what, like you just like try to like be one of the boys, like so then let the coach see you being one of the boys?
1: No,
2: like,
1: not really. So my thing was just train, compete, and then kind of get a spot. And then after the camp, you would like say, yo, listen, I'm going to give you guys a call in 3-4 days, and then I'll say if you made it or you didn't make it, which is the most nerve-wracking thing, by the way. So yeah, I remember just looking back and going home, and he calls me. He's like, "Yeah, you're in," and then it was a great experience.
0: What was that moment like? I mean, because that's got to be a bucket list for any player.
1: For sure. It was nerve wracking because right, he's either going to tell you made it or you didn't make it. Right?
0: But you made it.
1: But there's always that doubt that the call might not go that way. Right? So you kind of nerve wracked, kind of nervous, kind of excited at the same time. You don't know how it's going to go, but you know, when you finally get the call that you're going, it's definitely a relief and proud moment.
2: What's your diet like?
1: Depends. Am I in season or off season?
2: In season.
1: Yeah. Well, I burn off a lot of calories easily. So my cheat days are like usually Sundays after the game. So I usually eat anything, but during the week I try to eat healthy, you know, carbs, sometimes a little meat, sometimes kind of depends on the day. Day before the game, carb load up, some more pasta. Day of, more rice. Kind of depends.
2: I was looking for a diagram. You didn't give me that. You just said...
1: No. I kept it more general, right?
0: He's got the pyramids here. Yeah, a little protein up here, carbohydrate.
1: I know, right?
2: Did you feel weird? Did you say Qatar or Qatar?
1: Qatar.
2: Okay. So did you feel unsafe in Qatar?
1: No, I didn't actually. I felt good. I mean, we had security just because coming off of COVID, and you know that region is a little different, more a little conservative about different things. But I think they hosted a great World Cup. We felt safe, we felt welcome, and I think they did a really good job.
0: What about the decision to come back to the United States and actually play here? And how have you seen the game evolve from when you left?
1: Yeah, that's a good question. So I was in Spain for like 7-8 years, and towards the last year, I think I was kind of not homesick, but was like, okay, it might be ready to just think about coming back. So when the opportunity came for Nashville, it was a no-brainer. Also, I lost my grandfather, I lost my uncle. So I just kind of, I think was ready. I was ready to come back. So also, it was a World Cup year, and my last year in Tenerife, I was playing sometimes and not playing. So I was like, if I want to go to the World Cup, I got to be playing every week. I got to be fit. I got to be healthy. And I think Nashville was the best decision at the time. So I ended up working out, came back, you know, killed it, and ended up going to the World Cup. So it worked out.
2: How does America get good at soccer?
1: I think it starts from the grassroots, right? You know, from the young age, can we train them properly? Can we make sure they're having fun? Can we make sure they have their flair and their skill that you kind of, you know, learn on the street with playing with their friends? So it doesn't become so, what's the word, strategic. Sometimes you got to just let it be free flowing until they get to like, I don't know, 10, 11, 12, then you create the structure for them. But especially growing up, let them play, let them be free, let them play with skill. And then as you get older, then you start to introduce the tactics and building out the back. Probably, I don't know if you guys know about that stuff, building out the back and how to attack, how to defend. But I think to keep it as natural as possible up until a certain age. And then after that, then you start to groom them how you want to.
2: We don't have that now.
1: So it depends on where you're at, right? So I remember growing up, for me, it was a lot of structure of how to play instead of kind of being free. Like if you look at countries like Spain or Brazil, there's a different type of flair that they play with that you can just see just by looking at it. You know, sometimes in the U.S. it's more, how can I make this player this at this age, instead of like, let them develop. Because the best players at 8, 9, 10 is not necessarily going to be the best players at 14, 15, 16. So how can we bridge the gap between letting them kind of develop naturally and then when they get to age to kind of steer them in a direction where it's best for them?
0: Who do you think the best coach in the United States is right now?
1: In terms of professional level?
0: Professional level.
1: Let me see.
0: You might want to pick the organization you're playing
1: coach,
0: for.
1: Right? Yeah.
2: Except for your coach.
1: Other than your coach. Sorry, Eric Quill, I'm going to give you a shout out, but you're my favorite coach. I can't say you're not. let me see. I like Eric Quill, man. It's not because he's my coach, but I think since I've gone to Dallas, he's really given me a platform to really, you know, express how I play with a little bit more freedom. He gave me a bigger role to be. I'm captain now as well. So
0: congrats.
1: Thank you. I'll give it to Eric Quill. Not just because he's my coach, but he's a good coach.
2: You were on the last World Cup team. Did you think you had a shot to make this World Cup team?
1: No, I didn't make this one. The roster just came out.
2: No, did you think you had a shot?
1: Did I think? Yeah. I was in the mix. I talked to Coach Pochettino a few times and, you know, it was just a lot of competition.
2: How many players have to get hurt before we get you in?
1: No, I don't wish
0: that. Let us know. Bobby knows people.
1: I don't wish that on anyone, man. I'm thankful that I got to go to one, and I wish the guys who are going, you know, the best of luck. I'll be watching, cheering them on.
2: You really root for them?
1: Oh, yeah, of course. I know a lot of guys on the team. And then I remember there's a lot of guys who, during my World Cup, they didn't make the cut. And then this one, they made the cut. So happy for everyone. You know, I'm not really a malicious guy. I don't really, you know, wish bad on everyone. So wishing them the best of luck, I'll definitely be watching.
2: Do you think we can get into the knockout stage?
1: Yeah, I think so.
2: We have a pretty weak group, right?
1: I think so. I wouldn't say weak. I think in today's game, there's no weak team. On paper, it might look like we're favorite playing at home.
2: Australia's pretty weak.
0: You never know. Those blokes could get it going.
1: Yeah, I wouldn't overlook any team.
2: Okay.
1: I wouldn't overlook any team. So starting with the first game, you know, you attack that game, you try to win, and then you try to get to the second game and the third game, give yourself a chance to get out. But you can't overlook any team, and especially like in today's age where a lot of teams are very equal, so down to the smallest country to the biggest country. So starts with the group game, the first game, and take it from there.
0: All right, I've got to ask you a question about flopping. Mm-hmm. I mean, you see it constantly, and you know the guy's not hurt,
1: yeah,
0: let alone the way he looks like he got hit by a car.
1: Yeah, I need to call an ambulance for him.
0: Call an ambulance. One, have you ever flopped? Number two, do you call people out when you know that this is absurd?
1: I'm not a big flopper, man. I'm not a big flopper. Now, if I feel contact and I'm go down, that's different. But I'm a defender, so I'm usually the one initiating the contact, trying to win the ball. But yeah, if I feel like he goes down kind of easy, I'm definitely going to tell him something, because at the end of the day, that's more pressure on us. Now we're defending a little bit more, or it's a penalty, and now my team is in, you know, a bad spot. So I definitely have to give him an earful or something.
2: But if it's a perfectly orchestrated flop, like they nailed it, you have to a little bit respect that, right?
1: No, I can't.
2: No.
1: Thank you. It's bad for the game. It's bad for the people watching. It's bad for the guys watching on TV. I'm just not an advocate. But now I must say there's less, because there's VAR. VAR is like video analyst review, whatever. So they can watch it back and see if it was actual contact or if it was a flop. So it has gone down a lot.
2: All right, here's a question I have. Let's say you're in Spain, because you were in Spain, and someone were to ask you, hey, Shaq, teach me some American slang. What would you teach them?
1: I would probably start with lit. You know, it's lit, right? So say, you know, you go somewhere and there's a lot of people and it's a good time. You say it's lit. You can say someone is tight. Someone is tight means it's like, you know, they're acting up. They're doing too much, right? So you said a joke and they're acting a little bit too much. I'm like, oh, it's tight. You're acting tight right now. It's not that serious. It's just a joke.
2: Lit and tight.
1: Lit and tight.
0: Lit and tight.
2: That's my name.
0: It's lit.
2: Both with my name. Lit and tight.
1: Yeah, lit is what they say a lot. There's a bunch of new ones now. Like, my little brother, they come with me like saying all type of new stuff, and they like call me, yo, grandpa, what, you don't understand this? I'm like, no, we never used to say stuff like that. So it changes by the day.
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18: You can expect temperatures to be around 64 with a few clouds passing by. Sunday, you can expect a mix of sun and clouds with clouds arriving mostly in the afternoon. The high, around 85.
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0: You got any superstitions?
1: I have a few, right? So I'll put my right sock on first, and then my left, and then my right boot on, and then my left. And then before every game, I make a sprint from wherever I'm at to the box, and then I kind of get ready right there mentally. And then I take two jumps, bum, bum, ready to go. If I don't do it, I feel like I'm not going to play well that day.
2: I love it. Do you ever get to do penalty kicks?
1: Yeah, I've done a few.
2: Are you good at it?
1: I've missed a few too, but I think my percentage is more positive than negative.
2: How did you get to do them?
1: So it was a penalty shootout.
2: They play like five guys?
1: Like five guys, yeah.
2: You're the fifth guy?
1: Depends how I'm feeling. Sometimes I feel more confident by the first, second I can go. Sometimes I'm like, you know what? If it gets to six, I'll go.
2: What do you look for in the goalie? Or do you not look at the goalie when you're doing that?
1: Well, long time ago, you can just pick an area and then you go there. And no matter what, you go there and... More times than not, you'll be all right. Nowadays, you got to look at the keeper a little bit because they're just too good. And if you just say, I'm going right there, keeper's going to make a save. So now I like to go a little bit slow, see if the keeper will go one way or the other, look at him right in his eye, and then at that point, try to pick a way to go.
3: You know, when we used to play soccer when I was younger, we would normally put the kid that maybe didn't have the greatest skill set in the goal, thinking, look, it's probably the easiest thing. Yeah, they can't kick. Maybe they can knock a ball down. Mm-hmm. But talk about how difficult playing goalie is, especially in the professional league, and the skill set it takes.
1: So all the goalies out there, it's not difficult at all. I'm joking. I'm joking. It's very difficult. Obviously, they're the last line of defense, right? And it's a very difficult job because, you know, the outfield guys, we can make a mistake, and more or less, there's like a few guys that can save you. If a goalie makes a mistake, a lot of times it's a goal. So, definitely difficult. Also, when they dive, especially when there's traffic, guys are coming at their head. They're in the air. Guys can, you know, undercut them. So I give a lot of credit to goalies. They said they have to be crazy to be a goalie. So I think it's true. But we love our goalies. We need them.
2: Who are the stars on this World Cup American team? Like, who should we be watching for?
1: Well, you always got Christian Pulisic. You know, he does his thing. I think Tyler Adams is another one engine. He plays midfield, kind of great leader, drives the team, both on and off the field. He was always a great guy. Who else you got? You got the keeper, Matt. Matt's doing well. Matt came along. Well, Matt Freeze. There's both Matt Turner and Matt Freeze. So, they're both doing well. There's a team full of leaders, but I think those three are the guys that are gonna push the team to the highest that we need to.
3: Do you think we're gonna win?
2: Win what?
3: The World Cup, bro.
2: The whole thing?
3: Yeah. Why not? Why couldn't it be this year?
1: I'll say, well, anything can happen, right? Especially on home soil. But I will say it starts with the group stage, man. I think you can't overlook that part. We can't think that we're just automatically going to get out. We're going to automatically get to the round of 16, automatically get to the quarterfinals. I think you got to take it game by game, you know, especially like I said, today's game, anybody can beat anybody. Take it game by game, get out the group. And then after that, anything can happen.
2: How much do you run? Have you ever measured what you're actually running during a match?
1: Yeah. So it's usually like 10, 11 kilometers.
2: Kilometers.
1: I don't know
3: more than miles.
1: Kilometers. I don't know how many miles a day.
2: Yeah. 11 kilometers is what?
1: Yeah, I'm not sure.
3: Eight miles.
4: 100 yards.
2: No.
3: We're looking for miles.
4: Miles.
2: No, I need to know miles.
1: Miles.
3: What? give us by yards.
1: Kilometers. How many 6. Miles is that?
4: 8 miles.
2: Okay. So they run about 7 miles a match.
1: That sounds about right, yeah.
2: Do you, when you train running, like what's a good run for you then? Do you ever just run or do you not need to run because you're always...
1: In off season, I'll probably just run. It's funny because you can just run in off season and then when you play a game with the ball and it's start and stop, it's sprint, it's cut. You'd be like, yo, I did all this running in off season. Why am I still tired during the game? So it's crazy. The only soccer fitness you can get is from the match.
3: And it's 90 minutes, right?
1: It's 90 minutes.
3: And then tell me why they continue to put time on at the end. It drives me nuts.
1: Because of the guys that flop. The guys that roll around and we have to call the ambulance for them when they're really not really that hurt. That's injury time. So that's where they add it.
3: Oh, so they just add it back on at the end.
1: Instead of stopping it, because if you stop it, the game's going to be like 3 hours.
3: Oh.
2: Do you then, when, let's say that's happening, in your head, are you trying to keep up with what the extra time is going to be? Or do they tell you?
1: Really? So they tell us. At the end of the first half, they'll say, once the 45-minute mark hits, they say, extra time, 5 minutes.
2: Got it.
1: Extra 5 minutes.
2: So you're not just guessing and waiting for the horn.
1: Yeah, you're not guessing.
2: Yeah, that's a real dumb guy question to ask.
1: No. Hey, listen, that's what we're here for, to kind of, you know, enlighten people.
2: You play against Messi?
1: I played against him in Spain, and I played against him here.
2: Okay. Tell me something about Messi.
1: Messi's from a different planet, man.
2: Like, really? Like, you like, watch really, him and it's different. Yeah.
1: Yeah. It's not just, you know, hype. He's, for me, the best player ever.
2: What about him?
1: His left foot is like, it feels like he has a ball on his string. Like, wherever he goes, it's always there. You think you can get it, you can't. And then he's just clinical. Like, if you make a mistake, he's always there to punish you. You know, like, I remember playing in Spain, man, and I slipped one time back of the net. Like, other guys, okay, you might have a chance, they might miss it. Like, he doesn't forgive. Like, if you make a mistake, it's goal. And that's why he's one of the, you know, the best athletes ever.
2: You think he's the best soccer player ever?
1: Yeah, I think so.
3: Who would you put on your Mount Rushmore of soccer players? Messi, obviously.
1: Messi, Ronaldo, obviously, are there. I love Ronaldinho. That was my favorite player growing up. You guys know Ronaldinho?
2: Hmm.
1: No, Brazilian legend.
3: I was just about to say Brazilian legend.
1: Yeah.
2: Did you know who Ronaldinho
3: was? I didn't know who that was. Yeah, but I wasn't confident enough to be like...
1: We're confident to say, yeah, Brazilian legend. He's probably... got wild, like, started watching soccer because he's the first guy I see, like, you know, when you play FIFA and you do all these tricks on the TV, he's the first guy that I've seen do those tricks in a game. Like, he was unbelievable. So for me, Messi, Ronaldinho, Ronaldo, of course. And then you got to put the OGs in there, Pele, Maradona. You got to respect them as well.
2: Can you do that thing where they kick the ball in the air, you do the back leg kick into the goal?
1: The bicycle.
2: Whatever that is.
1: I've never done it in a game, but yeah, I can. Sometimes I used to be messing around and practice, and they'd cross, and I would finish something.
3: Let's go outside and see if he can do it.
2: In the gravel driveway?
3: It's okay, I'll catch him.
2: Have you ever had, like, a moment, because you don't get to score normally, right?
1: I'll score every now and again, but my job is
2: usually...
1: Oh,
2: that's got to be so cool. Do you, like, rip your shirt off? You got to move?
1: Nah, I keep it kind of simple. I kind of just jump up and just say, you know, thank you.
2: Is there a play? Do you guys have a play where you then, like, Mighty Ducks, Flying V? You need to get the reference? Do you know what that is?
1: So what? The Mighty Ducks, the movie, right?
2: Yeah, when they do Flying V. And
1: so when you score, you do that, oh, what are you talking about?
2: Well, so is there a thing where it's like, okay, we got to get Shaq. He's going to be at the V, go, and they have a play for you to come out of the defense.
1: To score. No, not like that. Because soccer is more improvisation. Is that?
2: Yeah, improvisational. Like, yeah.
1: Improvise. There's not really set plays. They kind of put you in positions to, once you get there, you can make a decision, and whatever comes of it, then you can go. So, but I've come, like, through the back post, you know, by surprise, tap in, you know, I've scored a few goals, and because I don't score a lot, my celebration is usually like, yeah, like, you know, just kind of finally, you know, so.
2: Can you keep the ball, like, in the NFL? If you score, can you, like, I want that ball at the end of the game.
1: After the game, oh, yeah, yeah.
2: You can get the ball?
1: Yeah, you can get the ball.
2: What if somebody else scores with it later and they say they want the ball?
3: No, whoever scores first.
1: There's, like, 3-4 balls around the field, so.
2: No, but I want the one I just kicked in. That's not a
1: first
2: thing
1: come,
2: where you really
1: first
2: don't.
1: Come, first serve.
3: They only bring 3 balls to the game. We need that back.
1: Yeah.
2: If you kick it in the crowd, do they have to give it back or do they get to keep
1: usually
2: it?
1: They have to give it back, yeah.
2: No way.
3: Back. There's no way if an American fan would give a ball back if they get it in the crowd, like on a field goal or something like that.
2: Give the ball back?
1: Give it back. We're still playing. We still need it to play.
2: You buy more balls.
1: You're right.
3: No, that's the budget cut that they had to make. Like, we got you water, but we had to cut some of the balls.
1: We had to cut the balls out, right?
2: You do jersey swap?
1: Yeah, I do jersey spots.
2: Do you have to say something in the game or pregame to and like make sure?
1: Well, you can, but I have an ego, so I'm like, I can't ask for your jersey right now. I'm about to compete against you. So after the game, usually I'll be like, yo, much respect, good game. You know, can I get a jersey? If it's a guy I like, if it's a guy I know, one of my friends I grew up playing with, something like that. But before the game, I'm like so locked in. Something about me, I could never ask for a guy's jersey until after the game. Wow. Even if my homeboy that I grew up with forever. Until at least after the game.
2: Will you ask though if you lose, or only ask if you win?
1: Probably if I win. Yeah. If I lose, I'm so
3: it's
1: mad.
3: It's a little bit easier.
1: Yeah. If I lose, I'm so mad. Unless it was a good game and they were just a better team, I'd be like, okay. But usually when we lose, I'm so bad, I just go right inside.
2: So you're the captain.
1: I'm the captain.
2: So what does that mean within your organization in Dallas? Like, you're the guy. Young guys come to you to be like, what up? Like, what's up?
1: Yeah, so basically, you know, one of the leaders of the team. So a lot of guys would come to me, especially because I played in Spain and I played in the World Cup. They have a lot of questions, whether what to do in this play or how do you take care of your body, stuff like that. How to stay relevant, because a lot of guys are like rookies, 2021. You know, how do I end up staying here and how do I, like, last?
3: Are you a vocal leader? Or do you lead by example?
1: So this year, I've been more vocal. In general, naturally, I'm more kind of lead by example. But I realize when I do talk, people listen, you know.
2: When you're playing the national tournaments in any of these Gold Cup, World Cup, what small country is way better than they should be? Because they don't have that big of a population, but they're dogs.
1: One that comes to mind is probably Panama. Panama, you would think that they're not the best, but when you play against them, like I said, the first thing that they come with is the intensity. Forget the skill and, you know, this and that. The way they play against you makes it so hard because they run, they fight. And that's sometimes that's hard to kind of match because they play so hard. So right after the battle, I would say probably Panama. You wouldn't expect much from them, but when you play against them, you realize, oh, this is the game.
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3: What about from a physicality standpoint, like a team that comes in that you know, hey, I got to get up for this because this team, they're going to play physical. They're going to try to beat you up physically.
1: Probably England. Just because.
2: Really?
1: England, yeah. Their league is the best league in the world, right?
3: They drink their tea before the game, bro.
1: So the game is so fast for them in England. So when you play against them, if you're not up for it, by 20 minutes, you can be gassed, right? So, and then on top of that, on top of being like physically superior, they run, they have technique. So imagine physically superior and technique at the same time. If you're not matching it physically to start off, tough game.
2: Do you still enjoy soccer?
1: I do.
2: Like, do you find it exciting still now that you're a veteran?
1: I do, actually.
2: Do you find new things to learn?
1: All the time. I mean, some days are longer than others, especially preseason. It's like, oh, another preseason. But I still wake up every day. I still have this new energy to play every day, especially at this stage of my career, kind of teaching a lot of young guys. Same thing that I went through, putting it on them. So every day is definitely a privilege to still be able to play, especially how I have a lot of players that I play with. They don't even have contracts anymore. And they're like my age, 29, 29, 30. So every day is definitely a blessing.
3: What is considered old in soccer?
1: In soccer?
3: Like when they're saying, hey, you're getting up there.
1: Yeah, probably when you start to hit your early 30s to mid 30s, they start to say, oof, yeah, we might have to go another direction or, one-year contracts. But I feel like, I take care of my body well enough. So ideally, I would like to play until maybe mid to late 30s. So
2: both of you guys have been traded. Him in the NFL, you got traded from Nashville. What's that call? Were you happy about that? Weird call? Like, oh, no.
1: It's a, I wouldn't say weird call. It's a call that I wasn't expecting. But, it's part of the game. I will say I'm thankful that they let me know ahead of time, right? So there's been horror stories where they tell you, the day of or a day before, or you're in the locker room and they tell you you're getting traded. For me, it was an off season, so I had time to kind of simulate it and, talk to my partner and say, yeah, listen, we're going here or there. And so appreciate Nashville and the GM for doing that.
3: And when you walk into a new locker room, do you know a lot of these guys or you're starting from square one again?
1: I probably knew like 3-4 guys just from playing, youth teams or national team. But yeah, it is still square one because new guys and new coach, new system. So definitely an adjustment period.
3: When you say system, talk to me about schematically. Are you guys running one type of system or do you guys adapt your game plan based on the opponent that you're playing?
1: So usually we'll play one type of system. So like I said, there's a 4-4-3, a 4-4-2, sorry, and 4-3-3. It kind of depends. And then in that system, then you start to adjust, right? So sometimes the outside back's a little bit higher, sometimes a little bit lower. Sometimes you're playing a little bit more long balls than tiki-taka. So it kind of depends on who you're playing with. So when we play Red Bull, they're a team that usually press high. They're waiting for you to make a mistake, like close to your box and score. So maybe against Red Bull, we might not play short too much. We might play a little bit longer until the game settles down and they get tired. Then you start to play. So those are the little intricacies that come with, each team is different.
2: Is there a play where the goalie just takes off and tries to score? Oh, there's not?
1: No.
2: Oh, that surprised him like crazy. No. It's like you're not expecting
3: him.
2: All of a sudden, he takes the ball and goes.
1: No, we don't.
3: That's a long field, bro.
1: That's a long field. And if he messes up, there's an open net to scoring.
2: Yeah, that's the risk.
1: Risk, reward.
2: Yeah, but it's like you're down one with 30 seconds left.
1: So what they'll do, they'll come up for a corner kick. So you have an extra guy, and usually the goalies are taller, so they'll come up for the corner 95th minute, last minute of the game. And there's actually been a few goalies that scored like this. I think there's one goalie that scored this year, and he celebrated, obviously, taking off his shirt. So in that case, yes. But in terms of dribbling from his goal to the other goal.
2: Or just like surprise. Like he's just running up, and you're all the way on the other side of the field, and all of a sudden you're like, Hank, the goalie's taking over.
1: One of our teammates would probably take the ball from him before an opponent does.
2: Yo,
1: give me that ball, yo. Nah, we don't want the goalie doing that.
3: When you watch NFL football, could you be a place kicker?
1: You know what?
3: I mean, I'm guessing you could kick
2: them. I got to say, that's a good question. That's a good question.
1: I might need some practice, but I think I can be decent at it. I'm not saying I'll be the best, but I think I can hold my own if I got some practice, a few reps.
3: I mean, we're literally catching it and putting it where you want me to put it.
1: I feel like it's not as easy as it looks.
3: I don't think it is either. I can't kick.
1: And I play soccer, I feel like it's not as easy as it looks, but I've actually never done it, so...
2: You've never kicked a football just for fun? No. We'll do that in the yard, too, afterwards.
3: Seriously.
2: Yeah, we'll do that. Bicycle kick. Yeah.
3: We'll do the field goal.
2: What? Do you do yoga or anything like that?
1: I do hot yoga. I just did hot yoga today.
2: Yeah. Like, what is it that we probably wouldn't expect that you as a pro athlete, that you do to keep your body in good shape?
1: Well, I go to the gym. Well, apart from the team facility. So in the evenings, sometimes I go to the gym and just do extra stretching, extra sauna, swimming. And then hot yoga. Those, I feel like that's prolonged my career. Not that I'm at the end of my career, but it's made me feel better than I probably would have a couple of years ago when I wasn't doing it. So.
3: And what type of training do you actually do? Do you guys do a lot of weightlifting during the season? Do you have a regimen that you do?
1: So we do, in Dallas, we do, one day upper body, one day lower body. So upper body is usually, you know, regular upper body. Well, not regular, soccer specific upper body and soccer specific lower body. That's usually on a Wednesday and a Thursday. So that's kind of what we do. We don't do it every day. Somebody asked me, like, do you guys do gym every day? I'm like, no, we're soccer players. So our build is a little bit different than football or NBA. So probably like 2 times a week.
2: I like that he pointed at me on NBA.
0: Except just saying, oh, yeah. NBA.
1: I saw Pacers jersey there, so I was like, oh, okay.
2: I didn't play.
1: You didn't play? They just gave it to you.
2: Well, I went out and we did a bunch of like content there.
1: Oh, okay. That's fine. That's the first day. I thought, okay, maybe he likes basketball.
2: Nah, I tell jokes.
3: Bunch of celebrity, though. Celebrity games.
2: What I play? Yeah, I played in the games.
3: See, but weren't you the MVP? Remember, tell him the story about when you were the MVP.
2: He's a professional athlete. He doesn't want to hear my story of, okay, here's the deal.
1: I don't mind. Yeah, go ahead.
3: He likes this one.
2: If you're begging. Every year, the Major League Baseball All-Star Game,
1: okay,
2: they have a celebrity softball tournament.
1: Gotcha.
2: And so my season, it was me, Terrell Owens, Dez Bryant, like all these NFL guys, the guys from, what's the group?
13: Dude Perfect.
2: You know, and I mean, I got MVP. I went, 4 for 4? It was just a thing.
1: Somebody got to sign you,
2: I did the thing. Somebody has to sign you.
1: Yeah. You're too good for them.
2: And I had a torn ankle at the time, too. Yeah, I mean, I ain't trying to brag.
1: Type of players. Though.
2: You know. I don't want to brag.
3: Curry Gibson.
2: And I won Dancing with the Stars, the TV show.
1: Really?
2: I won the whole thing for talking athletes. Yeah, let me just get it all out. Yep. I do not know how to dance, and I want to
1: dance.
2: I won the whole show. Wow. Yeah.
1: What can't you do? That's the question.
2: Play soccer. Or dance, or really anything else athletic. Shaq, we really appreciate you coming in, man. This has been super fun.
1: Yeah, thank you guys for having me.
2: We're in the elementary stages of learning. I feel like I heavily invest in learning more and more about soccer during the World Cup and the Olympics, mm-hmm. right? Because that's when it's presented
1: that's
2: to
1: when
2: us.
1: It's more, yeah.
2: Mm-hmm. And the Nashville club is right down the road, mm-hmm. which is cool. And they have an awesome stadium.
1: Yes.
2: Like that you play there, right? Yes, like they go hard, there, right? Yes.
1: I think it's probably the best stadium in MLS.
2: Is it because really? It's new?
1: Because it's new and the fans, right? The fans really make you feel like, you know, this is a home field advantage, you know? So I remember playing against other teams. They would tell me, got to go to Nashville. It's like, it's a tough place to play. So
2: yeah. What about Dallas?
1: Dallas. So we're doing new stadium renovation. So we have half capacity right now, but once they finish it, I think it'll be one of the premier stadiums too. So
3: is the stadium in Dallas?
1: Stadium's in Frisco.
3: Frisco, where everybody's moving. Are you living in Frisco?
1: I'm living in Frisco. Yeah, yeah.
2: I like Frisco. I did some stuff with the Cowboys there
1: because
2: that's where the training facility is.
1: Yeah,
2: we went down and I did some stuff with Jerry Jones and that's it. Frisco's a cool little town.
1: Really nice. And a lot of people are moving there. They're building Universal Studios there.
2: They got like Applebee's.
1: Applebee's.
2: They got Chili's. One of those.
3: Fridays.
2: Yeah, it's like pretty big. Yeah.
1: We got to get you guys out there for a game or something.
3: Oh.
2: Yeah.
3: Let's roll.
2: Yeah.
3: I'm down.
2: I just ask a lot of questions. I'm like my grandma watching a movie.
1: Hey, that's no problem.
2: She's like, what just happened? Who's that? What's that? That's me.
3: Bobby's out there. Pull the goalie!
2: I got to play. Coach, I got to play
1: you. Right? That's funny.
2: So what do you do? So you're here with us today. Like, then when do you go back to Dallas?
1: We got to be back on the 14th.
2: And so
1: train on the 15th. So
2: to train for...
1: So we have a World Cup break now, and then we go back.
2: It's a break, right?
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1: Yeah,
2: thank you, man. That's awesome.
1: Thank you.
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13: Some progress. I'm Paul Stevens, Fox News. Officials for America and Iran reportedly making quote-unquote significant progress on coming to a deal to ending the conflict in Iran. Fox's Lucas Tomlinson at the White House explaining where the two countries are at with those talks.
18: There's an 80% chance the U.S. government's signature is going to be on it, and that would kickstart a new 60-day implementation phase. The Strait of Hormuz would be opened. The U.S. blockade would be lifted. Iranian media is reporting that Iran would get billions of dollars up front at the signing. The vice president of the United States, J.D. Vance, said not so fast, posting to Truth Social, quote, "The Iranians are not receiving any cash and no funds are being released for simply signing a deal or attending a meeting. The deal is structured to ensure that the U.S. and its allies' concerns are prioritized and that if the Islamic Republic of Iran meets its obligations, then economic benefits will flow to them and to the entire region."
13: And despite the mixed signals, U.S. officials are saying a deal could be signed as soon as sometime this weekend. House lawmakers went home this past Thursday for a week-long break, letting a key intelligence tool lapse after both chambers failed to extend FISA Section 702.
19: Both the House and Senate failed to extend a program allowing for the warrantless surveillance of foreign targets after Democrats, like Virginia Senator Mark Warner, said they couldn't abide by the president's Housing Finance Agency Director Bill Pulte being selected as Director of National Intelligence.
20: And put a political hack into one of our most critical national security positions.
19: But President Trump then announced he was selecting the U.S. attorney in Manhattan for the role, saying Pulte would only be there temporarily.
21: Running it for a short while when we get a very talented person, Jay Clayton, in. As you know, Jay Clayton's an incredible talent.
19: As far as when they could vote again on FISA, the House is not back in session until June 23rd. Jessica Rosenthal, Fox News.
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27: 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As you know, Jeff and his colleagues at Visper have been doing retirement planning here in central Massachusetts for nearly three decades. And let's see, this July, what anniversary will it be? Is it 29, 28, 29 years coming up?
28: Yes, it's going to be 29.
27: 29 years, so be listening carefully to the program as they'll have a huge celebration during that 30th year anniversary coming up in a couple of years from now. How are we, counselor? What's going on, not only in Visper world, but your own personal life? Are things quieting down for the summer with the children, or what's going on?
28: Yeah, they are. Everyone's out of school now for the summer, so they're all happy. For me, that's a whole different animal. You know, I'm more of a routine type of person, so I like to have everything go a certain way. And now, all of a sudden, you know, for them, you know, again, it doesn't bother me. I don't have to get them out of bed and get them out the door and hustle around myself and my wife with the kids in the morning. So, you know, to some degree, it makes it a lot easier in the mornings for me to get up and do my own thing.

0: all the services that we provide to our clients on an ongoing basis. It's all the income planning, it's the investment planning, it's the tax strategies, it's the healthcare planning around Medicare, analyzing options for long-term care protections. And lastly, it's the legacy piece. So making sure that not only have you done all the work and saving and sacrificing and putting together your financial plan, but you have your legal plan in place that's there to protect the financial side of the plan. So that's what we mean when we use that word holistic, is making sure that you have all of your bases covered. And then that way there, you don't have all the different pieces, but perhaps maybe they're not coordinated as they need to be, or one decision isn't going to really mirror up with another. And we want to be more cohesive in that approach.
1: Okay. All right. You know, it's funny when you mentioned the title of today's broadcast, I was thinking, geez, if you ask anybody about maybe 20 or a quarter of five in a typical business day, are they ready to retire? And they would probably say yes, but that's not the case. So with that umbrella comment, where do we begin? What are some of the most important aspects of being ready to pull the trigger on retirement?
0: Yes. And by the way, just for all of our listeners here, Zip, bear with me through the show. The pollen has been doing a number on me. So between some coughing and runny eyes and sneezing and everything else, hopefully it's at the end of its course here. But for the past few days or so, as we were just talking off air, Zip, when you come outside and your car is covered and everything else, for whatever reason this year, it seems to be doing a number on me. So just bear with me as I fight through with my voice today. But the first thing, Zip, we want to have an idea on is, what are you going to do when you retire? How are you going to fill your time? We like to talk a lot and joke a lot with our clients about, when you make that decision to retire, well, you hope you want to be permanently unemployed in retirement, right? If you have to work, then perhaps it's doing that just to fill some of that time. But I can tell you, it's just as important to plan for what you are going to do with your time as it is for preparing financially and legally for that transition into retirement, because ultimately you have to have an idea. Because you want to stay mentally sharp, you want to stay socially active. A lot of those benefits that you get in your daily interactions at work all of a sudden aren't going to be there anymore. And that really goes a long way to helping you as you move on through retirement. So we want to have a plan in place as to what are those things you're going to do. Excuse me. What are those things that you're going to want to do, beyond some of the trips and traveling and those sorts of things you're going to do within the family. And ultimately, being able to have that plan in place and know and understand and plan for what it is. Is it part-time work? Is it volunteering? Is it babysitting for grandkids? Whatever it might be, there's plenty of opportunities out there. But just have a plan for it.
1: You know, I'm constantly turning, I'll be 73 at the end of this year, and I'm constantly polling my friends, my peers, who have retired to see how they felt about, you know, how it's going and how it felt when they first stepped away and all the other aspects of retiring. And there really isn't any one thing that I can, as a takeaway, I can bring away, other than folks who were self-starters and had their own business, I think, had some of the most difficulty stepping away from a regular workday. Whereas, and this is, maybe this is a generalized comment, but those in the corporate world and less, with, I guess, less of a personal stake in their career, seem to be much happier stepping away. And I'm not taking into account all the things that we were talking about, to hobbies and interests and kids and the other distractions once you retire. But just in general, in my own sort of ad hoc focus group, that seems to be the case. I don't know if you see that with your clients as they come through this

0: Well, I do, certainly. And I think to your point, Zip, it's a matter of, well, if it's your business, right, you're putting all the effort, you have all the emotional piece that's built up into that business over the years. So it certainly makes it much more difficult just to step away or sell it or wind the business down or anything like that that may happen. Versus, you know, if you've just been working for this corporation, you know, there's still going to be a sense of pride that maybe you've been able to work there for 30, 40, 50 years, whatever it might be. But you don't have that same tie into the business as you would perhaps if it was your baby that you've built from the ground up over all those years. So I can definitely see that as well. So the whole point of this, Zip, is just have a plan as to what you're going to do with that time. How are you going to fill that time so that ultimately as you transition in, it might be a matter of, hey, I'm going to give myself these next 6 months. I'm not going to do anything, but I know maybe in the fall I'll pick up some part-time work, or we've got a lot of clients who, when you talk about hands-on, you know, they're doing woodworking or landscaping or any other of their hobbies, they're taking on arts and crafts and different things like that. I know my mom, as an example, in the town she lives in, they have a program for the seniors where you can essentially volunteer, if you will, with some of the town departments. My mom's worked with the fire department doing some data entry work and helping them go paperless. And she's worked at the town hall with through town elections and voting and mailing things out and all different sorts of things at an administrative level. And essentially, she qualifies for a certain amount of pay that is used to help reduce her real estate tax. So for her, it's a matter of, hey, I can volunteer a few hours here, a few hours there, and it helps her out in that regard. I have other clients, Zip, who are Assumption here in Worcester. They have a wonderful program and it's fairly inexpensive for seniors that if they want to go sit in on some classes, and essentially you're sitting in and you're auditing those classes, but you can sit in and learn and educate and even take some of the tests and the exams and things like that. So there might be different subject matter areas that someone has always had an interest in. Well, there's a way of continuing your education and that sort of thing for a relatively short amount of money. So there's so many things and opportunities out there, but it's just important to have that as a plan.
1: All right. Let's take a quick time out. We're at our first break. 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
1: 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Nearly 30 years of retirement planning. Jeff and his colleagues have been providing to clients here in central Massachusetts and beyond. And one of the other great things that Jeff and Visper are committed to doing is that not only do they want to educate their own group of clients, but you also provide these free workshops for folks if they have questions about their own scenarios, which is really, it's a great public service, and they're pretty wildly attended, are they not?
0: They are. Yeah, we try to do them all throughout Worcester County throughout the year because, again, we use these as ways to gather some of our clients together to update them on a lot of different information that's out there. So they're purely educational. We usually spend about an hour or so together. We have a question and answer session at the end. So any particular questions that somebody might have for their particular situation, whether that's on Social Security or taxes or Medicare, really any of the important topics that we go through and discuss, it allows for some one-on-one after that. And the next one we have coming up is actually just a couple of days here on Tuesday, June 16th. We are at Pleasant Valley Country Club down in Sutton, and that is at 6:30 p.m. So if you'd like to join us, you can go right to the website at myretirementsolutions.com. You can register right there, or you can use our office number at 508-421-6700, and you can register there as well. And in terms of additional dates and times throughout the summer, up on the website, I know Karen's constantly updating that. So if this coming week's doesn't work for you, you may find another one that's maybe more local to your area. So you can check out all the future dates there as well.
1: All right. So that brings us back to the topic of the day, your readiness in pulling the trigger on retirement. In the first segment, we talked quite a bit about having a plan and a sort of a conception of what you want to do once you have that free time that you've worked all those years for.
0: Right. And ultimately, Zip, when we think about retirement, there's really one major underlying question is, am I going to be okay? And really, what does that mean? You know, people might have different versions of that question, but really what it means is, can I afford to retire? Do I have enough money? Am I going to run out of money before I run out of time? And why we are so, what's a good word to use here? Why we are talking so much and why we put such an emphasis on planning is because you want to have a plan where you know that you're going to be okay, rather than having a plan where perhaps you think you might be okay. And so when we talk about checking your retirement readiness, well, the next thing we want to be checking is, can we afford to retire? Have we saved enough? You know, a lot of folks that we meet with will come in, and within 15 or 20 minutes, as we're sharing some information, it's like, okay, Jeff, you know, how do we look? Are we going to be okay? Or how do we, you know, compare to other retirees that you see? And you know, there's a lot of anxiety in that whole process because they're just trying to see how good of a job they did, I guess, relative to other retirees and that sort of thing. And for us, you know, you can't really answer that question that quickly. There's a lot of analysis and homework on our end that has to go into it. But ultimately, the reason why we take that approach is, because until you go through the process of understanding what your lifestyle is going to look like, how much your lifestyle is going to cost you, what are the sources of income that you're going to have coming in from that standpoint, then you're not going to really know of what is the goal that your money is going to have for you in retirement. So if somebody just comes in and says, hey, Jeff, here's an account, you know, I'd love for you to manage it. Well, okay, but you know what? We need to have an understanding of what the goals are now. Because as you approach and come into retirement, you know, the goal still is perhaps for some people or a lot of people is still going to be some level of growth, but there's also going to be income. So we have to be mindful of not only the growth, but the distribution side of it as well, which is much different from where they have been for the last 20, 30 or more years. So that's where we have to first have that understanding, essentially reverse engineering that whole process to figure out, okay, is there going to be a difference of how much income you're going to need versus how much income you know you're going to bring in? And if there is that difference, or what we call the income gap, well, now you know, whatever that income gap number might be, now you know what the goal is for your money as you come into retirement. So now you have to start thinking about, okay, well, we've accumulated these savings. How are we now going to be able to position these savings in such a way to not only generate all of that additional income it is we're going to need, but also provide for making sure we have an adequate emergency fund, major purchases, special events, any other discretionary spending? Well, we want to have a plan, or what we call your game plan, so that as you come into retirement, you know and say, okay, well, this segment of my savings is generating the additional income. This section of my savings is for my emergency funds. This section of my savings over here is for all the other discretionary things that I want to do. And that's what helps people understand to say, okay, now I know where I'm going to get what I need as I go through retirement, rather than just having everything pooled together in one account, one portfolio, and you're drawing off of that for income, you're dipping into that for emergencies, you're dipping into that for discretionary. Not that that can't work, but sometimes what that can do is perhaps have a little bit of uncertainty creep into the back of your mind, because you're not sure of, okay, if I'm drawing the income I need from my portfolio, and now I start dipping into that same pool of savings for other things it is that I want to be doing, how might that ultimately jeopardize my ability to maintain my income for lifestyle?
1: So in other words, it's really like having a balanced portfolio of spend down of your assets, right? Is that essentially what you're saying?
0: Yeah, I mean, because it's now there's going to be a certain segment, Zip, where you need some income or yield out of that portfolio, which, you know, you may have had some level to that in the past, but not to the extent that you're going to need. Or maybe, I don't know, maybe people were having their dividends reinvested and now they want to draw the dividends out as part of their income, or whatever the situations may be. Well, we just need to know how to reorganize from that standpoint, or maybe reallocate in the types of investments that people are using, so that they know that this as much certainty as they want to be able to build into that plan to ultimately help them answer that question of, am I going to be okay?
1: All right. Moving on. What are some of the other things that people can gauge their own individual readiness for retirement on?
0: Well, one that really piggybacks off of what we were just talking about is, can you afford to retire? Is the next one is, well, when should you apply for Social Security? This is exactly why we do so many of these workshops, and we have Social Security as a component to these workshops. Is, well, it's much different now than it was many years ago, from the standpoint of now we are being told from Social Security that there's a real likelihood. Well, actually, just a couple of months ago, Zip, when we may have mentioned this, they were talking about, well, there was a likelihood that in the year 2033, that there may be a reduction to the Social Security benefits. And actually, recently now, within the past few weeks, that's actually come out and said, no, it's actually now creeping into the fourth quarter of 2032, where there's a potential for reduction in benefits. So we have to understand what that might mean to your particular situation. And there's a lot of gray area there, because all they're saying is, hey, here's the potential that could happen. They're not saying, well, okay, certain people are going to be grandfathered in, certain people won't, or that's only going to be for future retirees. So it's really leaving a lot of people in limbo, just wondering, A, oh my gosh, you know, what's going to happen to my ability to stay retired or afford lifestyle if all of a sudden there's a 20% cut to my Social Security benefits? Have we planned for that? Do we have those other discretionary savings set aside so that if we need some further income adjustment, we have the ability to do so? So we talk through a lot of that. We look at all those projections, because all we can go off of is what Social Security themselves is telling us. And they come out with their annual trust fund report every single year. So that's what we use. But particularly for the tail end of the baby boomer generation, I mean, now you're creeping closer and closer to that point where there is the potential for a cut in the future. And if that does happen, and depending on who might be grandfathered in and who's not, well, you want to make sure that you have a plan that's looking at it from each angle.
1: All right. 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
1: 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And today, talking about all the things you need to think about to be ready, your basic readiness to retire, and what that entails. And we're hitting that punch list as we speak.
0: We are. And why we do it, Zip, is I was just actually talking with a client about this the other day. It's it was just amazing. I mean, I remember it growing up, just seeing family members and friends of the family and that sort of thing getting to the end of their working career and transitioning into retirement. And you just always thought, my gosh, you know, they just decide to retire and boom, the next day it's easy sailing and enjoying their golden years and all of that. It really wasn't until almost 30 years ago when I got into the financial services business and started going through that process with a lot of our clients, quickly understanding, well, my gosh, there's a lot more to retirement. There's a lot of important and complicated questions and decisions that need to be made. And that still rings true for today. It's probably more so today than it was a decade or two ago, because for a lot of those earlier clients, or perhaps for some of our listeners' parents or grandparents, you know, at that point, people were retiring and they had pensions and Social Security. So a lot of what's happening and a lot of what impacts retirees today, they didn't have those same aspects to the same extent decades ago. And so it just further emphasizes the fact that when we're sitting down with clients and they make the comments to us saying, you know, Jeff, I never realized how complicated it is to actually retire. Do you think back and say, I guess it really wasn't that smooth of a transition as you always imagine, because there's so many important questions. And ultimately, the decisions that you make today, as you initially start thinking about it and transition into retirement, those decisions impact you now and impact you in the future. So particularly if you are a married couple, they're going to impact that surviving spouse in terms of how much income they're going to be left with Social Security, with pensions, Zip, in your situation, right, you don't have that magical piece of paper to say that you're legally married, but you've been together for longer probably than a lot of married people are. But in the eyes of the law, you're treated differently. So when one of you predeceases the other, well, you don't have some of those same safety measures that might be in place. So those are reasons why you have to be planning for the both here, now, and in the future, so that ultimately the decisions you make now will not negatively impact your loved ones in the future.
1: You know, we were chatting about this off air a few minutes ago. speak a little bit to the, as far as the readiness of a retirement plan or retiring, the mortality factor, which I would imagine, you know, comes into play as obviously it certainly has to me as I get older. It's pretty much the same for clients coming through your door, correct?
0: It is. And it's not a pleasant conversation that people want to think about or consider, right? You never want to think about your mortality. You never want to think about end of life. You want to think about, hey, I just worked for 30 years. I want to enjoy my time. I want to take a trip. I want to travel. I want to get in an RV and cruise across the U.S. and whatever it might be that's important to you. Those are the things that are on the top of your mind. So for us, we want to make sure that our clients, through the planning process, they have the ability to not only do the things that they want to do, but do those things when they want to do them, not have the market or not have interest rates or not have some other external factor that's somewhat in your control determining when and if you can do those sorts of things. And ultimately, that all comes back to mortality, right? We know that we're not going to be here forever. So even though statistics will tell us that we're living longer, and for those people who are 65 and older, you've got over a 60% chance of living into your 90s, 1 in 10 chance that you're going to live beyond age 100. But okay, you might get into your 90s or age 100, but you're still doing all of those things that you were doing when you first retired. For most people, they're not. Life just has a natural tendency of slowing down at some point in time in the future. So there's always going to be an aspect of that mortality, or sometimes if we'll have people come in Just as you and I have shared, right? My dad passed when he was 50. Your dad passed when he was a little older, but it wasn't that far beyond when he retired. And it's always that, well, you know, maybe I don't have a lot of longevity on my side of the family, or, hey, you know what? My parents, my uncles, my aunts, my grandparents, they all lived well into their 90s. So perhaps I'm going to have a good 30 to 40 years in retirement. So we can use that to some extent, but we don't ever want to have a plan zip where someone who says, well, everyone's been gone by the age of 72 in my family, so I don't think I'm going to live beyond that. And all of a sudden, you know, there's a plan that has them spending their last dime on their 72nd birthday. Right? We want to know that whatever they're going to need, it's going to be there and be sustainable for them for as long as they possibly need it to be. So, yes, there is some aspect of that, particularly around decisions on Social Security and pensions and those sorts of things, because there is no crystal ball of knowing how long we're going to be here for. So, yes, perhaps if we had that crystal ball of knowing, well, okay, it would make it easier saying, yeah, well, I'm going to delay Social Security to get a higher amount because I know I've got another 20 years to live, versus some other people might say, no, I'm going to start today because maybe I only have another 10 years to live. So we don't have that crystal ball, but we have to make the best decisions for your own unique circumstance.
1: And speaking from my own personal experience, and you were there to see it happen, I mean, I was pretty hell-bent on making sure I waited till age 70 to start collecting Social Security. And then I had not one, but two medical situations, which reminded me of that fact that, we are only here for the time that we are here. And you need to take that into consideration. And it was an awakening for me that I hadn't really thought about in quite some time. And also, even, you know, crossing the retirement threshold, it always seemed to be so far off, that retirement mirage. And it suddenly it appears on your doorstep. And it's an adjustment for sure.
0: It is. And again, Zip, you're our poster child here. So, you know, you've had the experience of, yes, something happening unexpectedly from a medical standpoint, but you also have had something unexpected from the standpoint of, I'm sure a lot of our listeners will remember the old commercial of, you know, help, I've fallen and I can't get up, where, you know, unfortunately you had a little slip and fall due to one of the dogs in the house.
1: Right. Thank you so much for bringing this up. Right. I appreciate it. But very real. It's a real thing.
0: Right. So there you were all of a sudden now physically injured, because now we were doing the show from your kitchen table during that period of time with your mobility. But, you know, those are things that you never expect to happen. But ultimately, when those things happen, unfortunately, the older you are, the more difficult it becomes to physically recover from those types of injuries. And that's another area where we can see people sometimes never recover from that, or it takes them an extended period of time to get back to where they were. So there's a lot of components that come into play. But again, those are things that you can never plan for or account for, because they're just completely unexpected. They take you by surprise. But ultimately, you know, I find it, Zip, as one of such an important aspect of the job that we do in helping to serve our clients, is we have to be anticipating the unexpecteds. Now, are we going to anticipate COVID? Are we going to anticipate somebody slipping and falling in their house, or those sorts of things? No, but what we can anticipate is that there is going to be a disruption that's going to happen. And we have to have flexibility within the plan to know, okay, when and if that disruption happens, if it ultimately becomes a disability or long-term care in a nursing home or those sorts of things, well, ultimately we have to be able to shift our plan on the fly and know that, okay, we've thought through the process. If something like that happens, we're able to now quickly reorganize and keep ourselves moving forward.
1: Okay, we're at our third and final break here on the program this afternoon. Stay with us. 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
3: 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Making the choices that are best for you often requires information that most folks don't know how to access and isn't readily available from Social Security. 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
1: Welcome back to Retirement Solutions with attorney Jeff Monfette from Visper Retirement Solutions. Jeff and his colleagues, nearly 30 years of retirement planning through a solutions-based approach. And as if you're a regular listener to the program by now, you know how generous Jeff and his colleagues are at Visper to provide information not only to their clients, but to the public in general. And through some of these self-help workshops, which are coming up, I believe, this week. You've got one, right? No obligation?
0: Yes. Yeah. So we have one coming up here on Tuesday, June 16th, and that is at 6:30 p.m. And we are at Pleasant Valley Country Club, just down 146 down in Sutton, focusing in on Social Security income and tax planning. So you can come spend about an hour or so with us. We know that you're going to walk away with some helpful information that you'll be able to use in terms of all these decisions that we're going through and talking about checking on your retirement readiness. You'll be able to take some of the information and walk away to help you ultimately through some of that process. You can go right to the website at MyRetirementSolutions.com. You can register right there. In fact, there's some upcoming dates and times, too. As I mentioned earlier in the show, Zip, we try to get through all throughout Worcester County throughout the year, sharing some of this valuable information. So you might see a future date and location that works better for you than others. So all that is there available to you. Karen is constantly updating all that information on the site. Or you can use our direct office number at 508-421-6700, and we'd be more than happy to take your reservation that way as well.
1: Okay, and that number, too, is also the one that you would be dialing if you have some questions about something perhaps you heard here on the broadcast. Jeff is very generous as well to answer any specific questions or, you know, how what we talk about week in and week out on the show might apply to your own personal financial situation, because as we know, no two financial situations are exactly alike. And that's that same number, correct?
0: It is. And it really just starts, Zip, as I always say, by having a conversation. Because ultimately, you need to get some answers to your questions to know what, if any, help is it that you might need as part of your process of planning for retirement? And we also say quite often is that not everyone needs help, but everyone's going to need a plan. So you're not going to know that until you're able to sit down and have some conversations and ask some of those questions and get answers to those questions. Because for us, you know, we don't try to be all things to all people. You know, we really try to stay in our lane. We know what we're really good at. And if there's something that someone needs that's outside of our areas of expertise, we're going to let you know that up front. And if there's maybe somebody better suited for those type of situations, you know, we're going to be, because that's the way that I want to know and understand. Or if there's something that a client is asking me and I myself wouldn't do it, I'd seek the services of a different specialist. Well, I'd hope that I would give that person that same information, which we do. So, again, that's another way of which we can better help serve not only our clients, but for the folks who join us at the workshops and ultimately connect with us over the phone or in person. So, yes, you can use that same phone number, 508-421-6700.
1: Okay, back to our topic of the day, your readiness for retirement. We've touched on a lot of different aspects of that. What are a few that we have not turned over yet?
0: Well, a couple of things I'm going to mention, Zip, and you know, we're going to try not to go too far off of a tangent, but these next couple of things that we're going to talk about, I mean, we could easily dedicate a month's worth of shows going further and into depth on it. But it's one is, well, I mentioned earlier in the show about that holistic approach that we take in helping our clients, with one of those steps in that process being healthcare planning. Well, we want to understand and have a plan for evaluating your healthcare options. And what is it going to mean to you when you transition onto Medicare? How much is Medicare going to cost you? Do you use an Advantage plan, a supplemental plan? Are you potentially looking at IRMA surcharges on your Medicare premiums? I mean, there is so much to that, and the sorting and sifting and everything else that goes along with that. And as overwhelming as that sounds, well, the good news, at least for our clients, is we have a Medicare specialist that they have access to. That all they have to do is have a conversation with him, go through their medical information, prescriptions they're on, whatever else it is, specialist, that sort of thing. And they will help them sort and sift through all of that information and ultimately give them a few choices as to which type of plans might be best suited for their particular situation. So you can just imagine, you know, how much anxiety that alleviates just by being able to have that type of conversation. Because we often share, again, Zip, it's funny how we keep going back to your personal stories. But, you know, when you think about, from a medical standpoint, the things that you were just sharing in the last segment, well, that all comes with a cost. So your ambulance ride, your helicopter rides, your surgeries, you know, whatever. I mean, we see it in our daily lives, you know, in terms of what it costs and that sort of thing. And, well, the decisions you make are ultimately going to determine how much out-of-pocket expenses you're going to have as it comes to that. So that is a critical piece to the plan, and being able to budget correctly for that ultimately is going to be important to the sustainability of your plan over the long term.
1: I know, I would imagine, and I know it's been true for me personally, you know, 10 years ago or 6 or 7 years ago, my own personal perception of my health was pretty solid, and I really didn't think I needed any specialized extra insurance or needed to really worry about it. But nothing could have been further from the truth. And luckily, I didn't shortchange myself on insurance plans and had a nice supplemental plan, which, I mean, honestly, was worth its weight in gold. And I was so happy that I had done it. And I just kind of want to pass that along. It's, you know, if you can afford it, I think it's, although it seems excessive and it's painful to write that check every month, considering the alternative being uninsured with some kind of a major medical thing, it is beyond devastating to folks.
0: It can be, Zip, right? And we often have folks come in and say, well, my brother's on this plan. He doesn't pay anything. It's working out wonderful for him. Well, that's terrific. And I'm very happy that it's working out well for him. And like anything, you know, what works well for one person doesn't necessarily mean it's going to work well for everyone. So you have to look at it, again, uniquely based off of your set of circumstances. Because maybe for families who aren't paying much, and that's typically for an advantage type plan, that in other words works more like an HMO, so everything is all inclusive. Well, if they don't really plan to do much outside of the local area because they're homebodies and that sort of thing, well, you know what? Those plans might work out quite well for them. Or we have other clients who plan to be snowbirds or travel throughout the U.S. or travel internationally or whatever it might be. Well, for them, you know, maybe that advantage type plan might be restrictive, and maybe they want a supplemental type plan where they don't have to worry about an in-network or out-of-network. And, you know, so there's many different layers to all of that. And I'd say, to your point, Zip, the other avenue that it tends to come down to is peace of mind.
1: Sure. Right?
0: Does it make sense for you to potentially spend an extra $50 or $100 or $150 a month to have the peace of mind of knowing that if something happens, well, guess what? Because you chose that mid to high tier plan, you're not going to have any out-of-pocket expenses or very little out-of-pocket expenses. So that's where, when we're going through the budget process, we are having that exact conversation with our clients so that they know and understand, A, what it's going to cost, because it tends to be more expensive than it was when they were working, and B, do they have the ability to allocate enough for one of those top-tier plans if, for them, having that peace of mind is going to be important, so that that is part of their budget, it's part of their plan right from the get-go, and they don't have to worry about that in the future.
1: Okay, we're just about out of time here. Any final thoughts on being ready for retirement? We covered so much information, and again, if somebody has any questions about what you heard today or in other programs, Jeff is open to that phone call. But it, you know, any final overall umbrella comment on today's topic?
0: Well, I think I mentioned earlier in the show, Zip, comment about how and why retirement is so different today than it was a generation or two ago, not only from the standpoint of a lot of retirees today don't have a defined pension plan like they did a decade or two ago. The other side that impacts a lot of people today that perhaps they didn't have to pay as much attention to in the past is taxes. And that's why we spend so much time talking through not only your income needs and the investments, and but ultimately, it should be, or you know, I guess I'll assume it should be, a goal for everyone to pay as little taxes throughout your life as possible. And I don't mean that as, hey, let's find loopholes and circumvent the rules and that. I just mean that from the standpoint of, hey, we want to be as tax efficient as possible, so that we know that we're not paying any unnecessary tax. So just understand that all of your different sources of income that you have coming in are all going to be taxed differently. And again, that's a much, much different aspect that you have to plan for than it's ever been in the past, because now really the burden has been passed from employer to employee to plan for their own retirement, which means you're now drawing all of the extra income you need from your own savings. And depending on the types of accounts that you've been using, they're all going to be taxed differently in retirement. So there's a lot of different aspects, a lot of different angles that we need to be looking at in order to coordinate the plan that you're going to need to ultimately help you answer that question of, am I going to be okay?
1: All right. That'll wrap things up here on this edition of Retirement Solutions. Please plan to join us again next week. 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
5: Is peace close at hand? Some say it is. I'm Daria Albinger, Fox News. Clock is ticking on a deal. The U.S. and Iran agreeing on the wording of an agreement which is aimed at ending the war.
6: Pakistani officials have been acting as go-betweens for the U.S. and Iran when it comes to getting a peace deal. And now the Pakistani prime minister says mediators are working with both sides to finalize it. Vice President J.D. Vance said the deal has the potential to remake the region and lead to lasting peace. Sources are saying the deal's expected to pave the way for the phased lifting of sanctions on Iran and the reopening of the Strait of Hormuz. Meanwhile, U.S. Central Command says over 130 commercial ships have been redirected during the blockade on Iranian ports. Jill Nato, Fox News.
5: A key surveillance tool which allows the U.S. to collect intelligence abroad has expired. Here's Fox's Chad Pergram.
7: Legal authority for the government's foremost intelligence-gathering weapon to foil terrorism, FISA Section 702, expires. There's worry about unprecedented vulnerabilities this summer. A bipartisan coalition tanked an emergency FISA extension in Congress. FISA siphons the calls, emails, and texts of foreign intelligence targets. But a court ruling says the government can still track suspect communications, despite a lapse in the law. However, it's unclear if telecommunications companies will provide digital breadcrumbs to the government, lacking a congressional safeguard. Croner, the FISA expert, says people shouldn't worry now.
5: Officials, however, say they are worried about tracking because FISA goes with all the existing data. President Trump says a swift and lethal kinetic U.S. strike has killed Hector Rutherford Guerrero Flores, who he calls the infamous leader of the Tren de Aragua gang. It happened on a strike on a compound in Venezuela. 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
5: The latest attempt of the defense team for Charlie Kirk's alleged killer, Tyler Robinson, at delaying his hearing has been denied. Here's Fox's Claudia Cowan in Provo, Utah.
10: Charlie Kirk's accused assassin, Tyler Robinson, lost his latest bid to postpone his preliminary hearing. His lawyers wanted to hit pause while they appealed the judge's ruling allowing cameras in the courtroom to the Utah Supreme Court. The defense also asked the judge to sanction the prosecution for talking to reporters. Prosecutor Christopher Ballard said he had to set the record straight.
11: We were concerned about the media stories that were saying, first of all, that the bullet, in fact, did not match, and that therefore we had no case, that we had brought a groundless prosecution. That was our concern.
10: The judge says he'll issue his ruling on June 22nd, with the preliminary hearing set to begin July 6th. In Provo, Utah, Claudia Cowan, Fox News.
5: A judge is upholding an order to remove President Trump's name from the Kennedy Center.
12: The effort to keep President Trump's name on the landmark Washington Performing Arts Center hit a setback when U.S. District Judge Christopher Cooper denied a request to pause his earlier ruling. Late Thursday, the Justice Department filed a last-minute appeal on behalf of the Kennedy Center's Trump-appointed Board of Trustees, seeking to keep the president's name on the building. Judge Cooper ruled on May 29th that Trump's name was illegally added to the John F. Kennedy Center for the Performing Arts, finding only Congress could change its name, and ordered all references to Trump must be removed by June 12th. Carmen Roberts, Fox News.
5: Hours after the judge's Friday ruling, the Kennedy Center board filed an emergency appeal with a federal appeals court seeking a temporary stay of the name removal order.
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17: Saturday morning. 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Open phone lines on this Saturday, 508-755-0058. 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
18: Good morning, everyone.
19: Good morning.
18: And good morning to Danny. It's nice to have him back.
17: Good morning. Always nice to be with you on a Saturday and a beautiful Saturday morning.
18: I was going to ask when we came in, I was going to say to you, Danny, teacher, can we have class outside under the trees in the shade?
17: Oh, it'd be a beautiful day for that.
18: It is a beautiful day out there. It's been kind of hot, but right now it's very comfortable, particularly out of the sun. It's an absolutely wonderful, stupendous day out there.
19: Yeah, they said it was going to be just as hot as yesterday, but the humidity was going to be much lower. So whatever front came through last night, we didn't get the rain. Wish we'd gotten some rain, but you can't have everything.
18: You can't.
19: So we have lower humidity today and a nice day to spend it outside.
18: Awesome.
17: Good day to spend it gardening.
18: It absolutely is. Okay, Tina, I am going to start out by asking you the same question I do every week at this time. What was your favorite or most fun plant-related happening of the last week or so?
19: You know, I'm so glad that you ask me that every week because it makes me focus on looking at things more than normal. And I always look at things, but more than normal. And it's really interesting how sometimes week after week, what I notice are woody plants, not so much the things that I focus on, which are herbaceous plants, annuals, perennials, vegetables, and herbs. And so driving around, I have a tendency, I know that stuff, and I just drive by it. So what my favorite thing this week, do you know what I'm seeing in a woody plant this week driving around? I'm going to quiz you.
18: I'm going to guess it's roses, but I don't know.
19: That's, if I had to pick a second thing, that would be it, because the roses are just spectacular right now. But it's the Coosa dogwoods, the pink Coosa dogwoods, and the Chinese dogwood. Coosa what? It's not coming to me. What?
18: Cornus coosa.
19: Oh, yeah. I was thinking, it doesn't matter what I was thinking. It's early. I'm brain dead. Latin names aren't coming out my mouth. I don't know what I was going to say. Anyway, they're beautiful. The Chinese dogwoods.
18: Chinese dogwood, Korean dogwood, Kusa dogwood. It's all the same plant. It's just different names for it. And that's why common names can be so confusing. And not to say that we should speak in Latin, far from it, but just to be aware that you can be talking about Manchurian azalea or Korean rhododendron and you're talking about the same plant.
19: Yeah. It's very frustrating for us as retailers because we want to put them like perennials out on the benches where people can find them. And the only tried and true way to do that is to put them in alphabetical order by their botanic name. And nobody knows the botanic name. But if you try and use the common name, there's different common names for the same plants. And this week I was trying to plant red

0: at it under Centauria because we don't refer to it that way. So there's no good answer, and I'm sticking to it.
1: There is no good answer. But the good answer is that Coosa dogwood is an absolutely stunning plant. And Coosa dogwood, it's a small flowering tree. It's a 25-foot-ish tree. It kind of has an upright vase-shaped habit. And one of the really nice things about it is what you just noted. It blooms later in the season. So in the spring, we've got cherries, we've got apples, we've got all kinds of things that are flowering early on in the spring. And then the trees kind of slow down a little bit, except for Coosa dogwood. Coosa dogwood is late to dinner, and it comes in around mid-June. It starts its blooming. And it blooms for a long time because, like many other plants that we've talked about, the showy part of the flower is actually a bract. It's a modified leaf. And so it's different than a petal, and it stays on the plant for a longer period of time, and it goes through an interesting maturation process. It starts out kind of a greenish, and then it becomes sort of an ivory greenish, and then it becomes an ivory, and then it becomes a white, and then it becomes kind of a pinky white, and then it becomes pink, and then it falls off. But during that, instead of, let's say, a crabapple or a fruiting apple, the flowers open, the petals are there for 7 days, maybe, and then they fall off. That extends the bloom, the period of interest. I don't even want to call it a bloom time. But the period of interest goes for a much longer period of time. It is in color for a couple of weeks, 3 weeks, maybe even in some cases, depending on the weather, because we're always weather dependent. And there are varieties that are white. There are varieties that are pink. There are varieties that have variegated foliage. It's just a cool plant. It's a different one. And then if that wasn't enough, but wait, there's more. And the tree has some fruit which are vaguely raspberry-like, and the birds like them, and so it's attractive, and it's a great wildlife tree. And then there's still more. It has.
0: If you order before midnight,
1: if you
0: tonight.
1: Order before midnight tonight, you'll get this wonderful fall color. It has a decent fall color. It's not going to knock your socks off. It's not sugar maple, but it's got kind of a mahogany-ish fall color. So it's a plant that has multiple seasons of interest. As the tree matures, the bark gets a camouflage effect. It exfoliates, it peels off in patches, and it's very, very cool looking. So the plant has multiple seasons of interest. It's not a one and done kind of thing. It's just a really nice tree. So your choice was a very tasteful one.
0: How about you? What's your choice?
1: Well, my favorite thing this past week, that was my favorite thing that I wanted to be my favorite thing, and it didn't actually happen. I wanted to go pick some strawberries. I wanted to go to a pick-your-own-strawberry place and pick strawberries. That was going to be my favorite thing. However, since I didn't have any strawberries to pick, or more importantly, to eat, my favorite thing was planting pumpkins. I finally on June 12th, got my pumpkins planted. And yes, that is pushing the limits, but time will tell. And it depends on what we have for weather this summer and weather this fall, on whether the longer season ones will come in. The short ones will. That won't be a problem. But time will tell. But it was very, very nice to have Becky helped me. Becky actually put the seeds in the ground, and I drove the tractor. It's about, I think we figured, half a mile or three-quarters of a mile of pumpkin row. So, but that's all done.
0: That's a lot of pumpkins. What kind of pumpkins did you plant, Ed?
1: I planted a whole bunch of different kinds. So talk for just a second while you can babble while I... while I come up with my list.
0: I don't know what I can babble. I can babble about anything, but not just for a minute. Well, I know that you planted Blaze because that's one of my favorites, and it's a more of a gourd than it is a pumpkin. It's not one to eat. So when we say pumpkins, we mean it

0: generically, as in gourds and pumpkins. And the one that Blaze is about 10 to 14 inches across, and it's a squat one, like a Cinderella-type pumpkin. And we use that one because it's the perfect size and shape to put succulents on in the fall when we create our pumpkulants, our succulent pumpkins at the senior centers and different places where we do workshops. We hot glue pumpkins and dried flowers on the top, and it's very fun. So he got my Blaze planted, so thank you. And what else did you get planted?
1: I planted a few that I planted kind of just for fun because I wanted to. One was actually a watermelon, and it's a short season watermelon. I want to say it's like 74 days or something. She's looking at me like I'm crazy, but it's a really short season watermelon, and so I wanted to see if it really was that short season.
0: Probably the size of a softball then, of the little watermelons.
1: It's a small one, but it's not that small. It's actually, time will tell. I can report back in the end of August, and I'll tell you whether it lives up to its billing or not.
0: But make sure you spray that watermelon with something, because every time I plant watermelons, they get eaten by the flea beetles and stuff and don't get beyond a couple of inches unless they're treated.
1: Blacktail Mountain was the name of the variety. And then a couple of pumpkin-y kinds of thing, pumpkin gourd squash. I'll tell you what, why don't we stop for a break, and I will tell you the names of those afterwards.
2: 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Open phone lines on this Saturday morning here in the Gardener's Calendar, 508-755-0058, 508-755-0058.
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4: Eyes open for those of us on two wheels. Thanks from the New England motorcycle community. If you go down, we'll pick you up. I'm John Heyman, and that's my promise.
2: It's the Gardener's Calendar here on WTAG, 508-755-0058. Let's go back to Ed and Tina Bemis. Let's go to those phone lines. We kick things off this Saturday morning with a call from Jerry in Worcester on clematis seeds.
1: Good morning, Jerry. How are you?
10: Hey, great. Thank you. Happy Saturday.
1: And happy Saturday to you.
10: Thank you. Thank you so much. I have purchased some clematis seeds that have like a more tubular clematis, sort of like a tulip, but it's a clematis line.
1: Okay.
10: And I have the seeds, and I just need some advice on. I heard that it's not that easy to plant them. They have to go through a winter or put them in a freezer. What are some things you can help me with to get these things to sprout and, you know, get them going?
1: Okay. First off, clematis. Tomato, potato. I don't care how you say it. As long as you appreciate their beauty, that's what counts. But clematis seeds are not the way that most people start clematis. And the reason is that the good varieties of clematis rarely come true from seed. Now, some of the species clematis, like sweet autumn clematis, fall flowering clematis, clematis paniculata, that one will probably come true from seed. But even then, the commercial growers will grow it from cuttings because that's how they do it. They've got their system set up for that. So in terms of actually starting it from seed,
0: we need to ask where you got the seed to start out with.
10: Oh, I got it on eBay.
2: Jerry, turn down your radio for me, buddy.
10: Oh, okay. Yeah, let me get away. Just move away from the garage.
2: Okay.
10: Yeah.
2: All right.
10: Yeah. So yeah, I got them on eBay.
0: Okay. So that's clue number one.
1: So one of the challenges that we as plant professionals have is that there's a lot of folks out there that are selling things. I won't even call them seeds. They're selling things that they claim to be XYZ seeds. So I see hosta seeds that are red leaves with white edges and blue stars in the middle, all kinds of crazy things that AI can come up with the photos for. And they're sold by reputable companies who are just, they've traded their morals for money. And there's also a whole industry that has popped up of people on Etsy and eBay and Amazon and whatnot selling things as seeds for whatever kind of plant. Now, it may be that your seeds are actually clematis seeds, and it may be that they're little pebbles. I don't have any way of knowing, but I wouldn't want to promise that they were clematis seeds. So we'll start there. So if it doesn't work, don't feel bad, because that professional growers don't grow, in most cases, don't grow clematis from seed. So your success may be limited. Now, with things that require what you referred to as stratification, cold stratification, they have to simulate going through a winter. And that's because on some plants, the seed falls to the ground, and it has evolved so that it has to have gone through a winter period before it starts to grow. And the purpose of that, if we can put a purpose in evolution, the purpose is so that the seed doesn't start to grow in, you know, a warm week in October, and then it gets killed off when the winter comes. So, and so with seeds that require a cold period, usually if you put, it has to be cold and moist. So if you take them and put them in some moist sand in a Ziploc bag in the refrigerator for 2 months, that usually will fill the need. So at this point in the season, if we're looking at mid-June and you put it in for 2 months, you're mid-July and mid-August, and then you're trying to start the plants in mid-August, and there's not as much summer left as we might like, and so you may have to bring it into the house, and light intensity isn't going to be as ideal. So it wouldn't be my first choice of things to do. However, and I don't know what the shelf life of clematis seed is. I suspect it's probably not really long. So I think what I would probably do is give it a shot, because what have you got to lose, right? You've already spent the money. And so I would put it in some moist, it doesn't even really matter what it is, moist sand, moist peat moss, not soggy wet, but moist.
10: Right.
1: Mix the seed in with it, put it in a Ziploc bag in the refrigerator. You might need to, if the moisture sneaks out of the bag somehow, you might need to add a little bit of moisture every once in a while, but probably not. And then you can plant that in 6 or 8 weeks, something like that.
0: Yeah, I was thinking maybe four. I just if you were going to try it and have it be big enough to make it through the winter, Mike. And we're just winging it here. So if he says 6 to 8 and I say 4, somewhere between that time, and then plant it. And I would put it in a pot after I sowed the seeds in the Ziploc bag. I'd do it in a pot, not right into the ground, and try and grow it there for a while. And then transplant in the yard. And then next spring, when it lives, call us up and say, you were wrong. It was fine. And let us know if it really is that picture that eBay promised. We would love to be wrong here. We don't think we are, but we would love to be wrong and have you really have a beautiful tubular clematis.
10: Beautiful. Thank you so much. I'll give it a try, and I appreciate you giving the advice. Take care, guys. Bye-bye.
0: You too. Bye-bye.
2: 508-755-0058. Let's go back to the phone lines. Bob has a question on castor beans.
1: Good morning, Bob. How are you today?
11: Yes, good morning. I'm fine. Are your castor beans available? And if they are, what varieties do you have?
1: I have two castor beans, both of which I got 0% germination on. 0%.
0: We don't sell them. He bought some in himself.
1: The short version is I don't have any castor beans available, I'm afraid. I had crop failure. I had abysmal crop failure. Not just plain old crop failure. I had the worst crop failure that anybody could imagine.
0: And they usually come up pretty easily, too, so I don't know what he did wrong. But we don't have any to sell. I would say it's probably, I don't know. Is it too late to plant them from seed now? No. Are they going to get as big as they have the potential to get by the end of the season? No. But, if you... I don't think you're going to find castor bean seeds in a rack out at any store that sells seeds. Probably something you're going to have to go online and look for. It's getting a little late to do it, but you could give it a try, Bob.
11: Okay, thank you.
1: Now, I'm going to add one thing. Castor bean is a absolutely stunning ornamental plant. It gets huge. It has gigantic leaves. It has they're kind of palm-shaped, finger-shaped leaves, and it is great. All you need is a little umbrella in your drink, and you could easily convince yourself that you're in some tropical island when you're sitting next to your castor bean plant. Now, the fact that your neighbors are honking at you as you're sunbathing in your front yard next to your castor bean, that's a whole other story. But, however, castor bean does have one nasty habit. And it is the seeds of castor bean are poisonous. And so because of that, it has fallen out of favor. If you pick the flowers off the castor bean so it never sets seed, then everything's hunky-dory. But if you're in a situation where you might have some youngsters or something that are going to eat the seeds, arguably it's a pretty small likelihood, but it's a not impossibility, then you could have some problems. But if you're picking off the flowers before they set seed, then it's not a problem at all.
2: he dropped off anyway. So.
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22: The forecast from the Al's Oil of Shrewsbury Weather Center.
2: Plenty of sunshine is expected on this Saturday with high temperatures in the mid-80s. Skies are clear overnight with lows in the mid-60s. Partly cloudy skies on Sunday will give way to cloudy skies in the afternoon. Highs tomorrow are still in the mid-80s. And then Monday looks partly cloudy and a bit cooler with highs in the low 70s. Get your forecast anytime at WTAG.com, keyword weather. Welcome back into the Gardener's Calendar here on WTAG, 508-755-0058. Let's go back to Ed and Tina Bemis. Let's go back to the phone lines. Let's go talk to Michael, who has a question about hollies.
4: Good morning, Michael. How are you this fine morning?
23: Yeah. Good morning, Ed. It's nice and cool out by the farm here this morning. The sun hasn't quite come over the trees yet. The clematis there that you were... Now, you reminded me... I planted some hollyhock flowers last year, and I didn't get anything. Don't those have that two-year cycle as well?
4: They do, and they're even a little bit different because the cold stratification is a technique that has to happen for many, I won't say all, but many perennial plants, perennial meaning more than 1 year. So trees, shrubs, traditional perennials. With hollyhocks, it's a little bit different because hollyhocks are a plant that completes its life cycle within a 1 year period, 12 months. However, that 12 months is split over two calendar years.
1: So let's say that you have a hollyhock plant on your property and it drops seeds, and those seeds start to grow in early August. August, they grow, they form a little rosette, just kind of like a dandelion almost. And that plant goes through the winter. During the winter, it gets the cold signal. And then when it comes up in the spring, it sends up a flower spike and it flowers. And then the seeds drop to the ground and repeats itself. So it's what's called a biennial, but it and it has a one-year life cycle, a 12-month life cycle, but that's split over 2 years. So
0: Two growing seasons. 1 year, but two growing seasons.
1: So it will it will send up a flower spike like you know, lettuce after it gets too hot.
23: Yes, because I planted a package of them, the seeds, last year.
1: Okay.
23: And I got enough. I didn't read, I guess because I didn't read the package. But so this year I had this odd plant out by the steps, the front steps, all by itself. And it has giant leaves like that look like grape leaves. It stands about 3 feet tall. And it does have the right now these green buds at the top, big clusters. Would that be one of the hollyhocks?
0: It sure sounds like it could be because they have the kind of hand-shaped leaves or with fingers on it, and it you're describing, and it's the bloom cycle sounds right, so you could have one that is over there. Yep.
23: Yeah, those weren't giant hollyhock. I planted some this year called giants, and I've got the tiny little, you know, just the biped, just the seed kernels coming up right now. And so next year those will flower for me then, right?
0: That's the way it should work. But like Ed said, so when the one that you've got about to bloom finishes blooming, save those seeds and sprinkle them on the ground. But the same year, as soon as they're ripe, pick those off and plant them somewhere, because we want those to germinate in August. And some plants get their cold period as seeds, and other plants get their cold period as plants. And hollyhocks like to get their cold period as plants.
23: Yeah. Oh, as long as those castor beans aren't jumping out of the package and into your mouth, I think they'll be okay.
0: Yeah. Well, that's the way I feel about it. We have, like, my dog. He stays in the greenhouse, and he'd wander into the road. So he has a very, very long leash, and he gets to walk all over the greenhouse. But he is tied, so he doesn't like wander into the road. And I will have him next to plants that are considered poisonous or castor beans. No. That he's not jumping up there and eating them. On the other hand, other people choose differently for how they want to be safe. So
23: animals might have an instinct not to eat those, whereas humans like to taste everything they look at, especially even babies.
0: Except for cats. I understand cats, what they don't get the signal that says this is bad and they keep eating. So I worry about the cats more than I worry about the dogs, but that's a personal choice for everybody to make. I personally don't worry about my dog sitting right next to a castor bean plant, but if I had a baby, I might think differently.
1: The other specific thing with castor bean is that the seeds have to be broken. The seed husk has to be broken, so it has to be chewed. I'm not advocating doing this, but the research that I've looked at has shown that if you just swallow the castor bean seeds as if it was a pill, it passes through and you're fine. And interestingly, you can get castor oil, and you can eat castor oil, which is the oil that comes out of castor bean seeds. And
23: that's a purgative. They use it in
1: has been used for decades, centuries probably. It's from the same plant. It's just interesting how the toxin doesn't come out in the oil, but it's in the seed residue. So anyway,
0: I've always wondered if it is in the oil and just very, very weak, and that's what's giving it its properties that make it be a health remedy. But what do I know? We're horticulturists. We're not pharmaceuticals.
23: Yeah. Well, Does the castor bean have another name to it, like jacurity bean? I've heard my grandmother many 50 years ago talking about jacurity bean.
1: I don't.
0: That's not ringing any bells with me, but maybe one of our listeners out there has heard that and can shed some light.
1: The genus on castor bean is Ricinus, and which is where the toxin name comes from, ricin, which is horribly toxic material.
23: Oh,
1: That's the toxic element in castor bean seed.
23: That's an old KGB remedy for people that don't want to run.
1: The first stage of the flu, right?
23: it acts, ricin acts very quickly. I mean, almost instantaneously. Yep. Yeah.
1: So.
23: All right.
1: Alrighty.
23: All right. Okay.
1: Well, we thank you for the call.
23: You. Yeah, have a great day.
1: You too. Bye.
2: The only other English names that come up, let's see, castor bean plant, palma Christi, meaning palm of Christ, African wonder tree, and mole bean plant.
0: Yeah, so that must be some other thing that his grandmom is referring to, not castor bean. Thanks, Danny.
1: Okay, we had talked about the varieties of pumpkin that I was planting a while back, and I would like to continue on that as long as I can find my email, which suddenly just went away, so Tina can talk.
0: Oh, no, I have to fill again. Don't throw me under the bus like that. Danny, tell us about your pumpkin that lasted a year.
2: Oh, my daughter somehow went on a school trip last year and got a little miniature pumpkin, and we brought it home and said, we'll keep it until it rots. And that was last September, and it is currently June 13th and sitting on my counter. Might get to plant it, might not. But actually, I got a question that you can probably answer, Tina.
0: Okay.
2: I went to my local nursery a few years ago, Great Bemis Farms, and I bought red raspberries and I bought black raspberries. And now I know the red raspberries, I got to cut down every year after they seed. The black raspberries only seem to fruit every other year. Is that right? Should I not be cutting down those stalks? Will they fruit every year if I don't cut them down? Hey, how about that?
0: I'm going to throw that one back on Ed.
2: Oh, God.
0: But he's ready anyway with his other question. So answer Danny's question, and then you can do your pumpkins.
1: Okay. Raspberries are kind of an interesting plant, because as we talked about the hollyhock, raspberries have that same tendency, but only on individual stems, not for the whole entire plant. So a raspberry... Most raspberries will grow year one, and that stem will go through the winter, and it will flower year two and bear fruit year two, and then that one stem will die. But in the meantime, another stem has grown, and so next year the new stem will bear fruit, and then next year the new stem, and so on. So it keeps going, even though each individual stem doesn't live forever. Now, if you were to cut them down to the ground, then you're cutting off next year's fruiting stem. And then next year you don't cut them down, then you'll get fruit again the following year. So it gets a little bit complicated. Then to make it more complicated, but far better, there are fall-bearing raspberries called primocane raspberries. Primocane raspberries will grow year one, flower and fruit year one. So if you mow them down, you still get a crop every year.
2: That's what the red ones are that I have.
1: And now most of the black raspberries do not do that. There's one variety of black raspberry, Nimwat or something. It's very bizarre. And that is the first primocane black raspberry. I know I've had Nimwat in the past. I don't know whether you have Nimwat or Bristol one of the others. But, so that's why they're a little bit funky.
2: Fair enough. Good to know. Well, look at that. Let's go right back to the phone lines, though. 508-755-0058. We'll get to the pumpkin yet, but let's go to Jay's peony question.
1: Good morning, Jay. How are you?
3: Good. I guess I'm good. I'm good. I don't like this heat, but... A little early for my blood. I mean, it's June. This is July and August and stuff. But anyway, my peonies, some of them didn't do too good. And I think it's because they didn't have enough shade. They didn't have enough sun. So I'm going to move them. What's the best time to move them?
0: I would move a peony in September.
3: Yeah, see, that's what I was going to do. And I said, you know what's going to happen? My work is get really busy then. I never do them.
0: Yeah.
3: I was supposed to do it last year.
0: Yeah.
3: So what's your second shot?
0: Today.
3: Do them today.
0: The best time to do it is when you've got time to do it. So that's what I would do. If today is the day, then today is the day. Just give it a really, right. really, really good soak. Have the hole where you're going to put it prepared and ready, because a peony is a 50-year plant. If you find the nice sunny spot for it now, you won't have to touch it again for a long, long, long time. And I don't know how old you are, but maybe it'll take you till the next person in your life has to do it. So that means getting some good organic matter mixed in there. And the biggest thing is to not plant it too deep.
3: Okay. Another thing is, I thought the same thing. I plant it and that's it. But the neighbors have trees, and the trees blocked out the sun.
0: Yeah.
3: So I got one peony where I should have got 8 or 9
0: Yeah,
3: of them.
0: That's what happens in life. The darn trees, they just keep growing over my beautiful perennials.
3: So you have to move them.
0: You have to move them.
3: Or
0: cut down the neighbor's trees.
3: Oh, God, I don't want to do that. That'd be World War III. Yeah. All right, thank you.
0: You're welcome.
3: Thank you. Bye-bye.
2: Bye now. Get to your pumpkin story, then we'll get to our last time out.
1: Okay. So, I mentioned Blacktail Mountain Watermelon, but I have Strawberry Crown, Woodry's Sweet Potato, which is a bizarre name for a squash, but Woodry's Sweet Potato Squash, Baratina Placentina, it must be Italian, Baby Bear, Triamble, Tonda di Napoli, Jade Knight, Moringa, Warty Gnome, Moonstacker, one just for fun, which is a hullless, edible seeded potato pita, hullless. Kushaw Orange Stripe, your favorite Blaze. Honey Patch, which is a extremely sweet single serving butternut squash. Apprentice, Spark, Rouge, and this is Mademoiselle Power. Pardon my French pronunciation. This is why you told me that I was never going to be able to speak French properly, because I can't have a French my French accent is horrible. Rouge V de Tempe, Voodoo, and Calhoun. Those are the varieties that I have. None of them are big pumpkins. I just grow the smaller, gourds, winter fancy looking winter squash and so on. Jack-o'-lantern pumpkins I leave to my grower who does a great job of that. So those are the ones that I'm growing.
0: Nice.
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2: Wrapping up the Gardener's Calendar here on this Saturday morning, we do have open phone lines 508-755-0058. In the meantime, back to Ed and Tina Bemis.
1: Welcome back, everybody. One of the things that we had talked about obliquely was roses. And that the roses are looking stupendous at this time of the year. And a whole bunch of different kinds from the, you know, hybrid key type roses to the beach roses and everything in between. One of the things that what I let me just tell a little bit of a story. When I was a kid, we used to sell lots and lots and lots of roses. Lots of varieties of roses. We had 104 or 111 or something like that varieties of roses that we used to sell. And the new All-American Rose Selection choice was always a hot seller. And then they got maybe a little bit greedy and they decided, well, if we can have one new variety, why can't we have three new varieties and we can get three times as much money? And so maybe I'm a little cynical. I don't know. But anyway, and so we had lots of roses. Mostly they were hybrid teas, and hybrid tea is the kind of rose that you get on Valentine's Day from the florist. A single flower on a long stem, and it's a fairly big flower. Grandifloras are fairly big flowers, several per stem. Floribundas, smaller flowers, many per stem. It might be a sweetheart rose that you would get from a florist. And then shrub roses were really just coming into their own at that point. Not that they hadn't been around. They'd been around for decades. But people were rediscovering, particularly because of the work of Bailey Nurseries out in Minnesota, was working on introducing new varieties of shrub roses that were hardy, because hybrid teas were a lot of work. The old-fashioned hybrid teas used to be marginally hardy, marginally winter hardy. They used to require a lot of effort in terms of insect and disease control. And that was when the world was a different place.
0: People didn't have as many hobbies and things to do, and gardening was the pastime. People liked to put extra time into their plants.
1: And in many cases, there was, you know, one wage earner in the household. And gardening was something that took up a great deal more time than it does now. And so the landscape has changed, pun intended. And so now today's roses are typically much more disease resistant, so you don't need to be a slave to spraying them. Again, partly due to Bailey Nurseries, but a lot of others have been involved in that evolution. So there's lots of wonderful roses that are out there. And so if you think about roses as I might if I weren't in the industry, like, oh yeah, I did that years ago, try it again. because there's some wonderful ones out there that are great. I went to a talk years ago. Dr. Ping, who was a very well-respected rose breeder, was talking about how he did his initial selection. And breeders, plant breeders, will plant lots of seed, thousands and thousands and thousands of seed they sow in order to hopefully get one good plant. And Dr. Ping would do it in a greenhouse that he closed up, and so the humidity levels were really high, the temperature was really high. It was a fungal factory in there. And that was his goal, because he wanted everything to die that was going to be susceptible to fungus.
0: And then the ones that don't die are the ones that are selected.
1: Yeah, and that was a little bit revolutionary way back then, because at that point, breeders were typically saying, oh, it's got a beautiful flower, how can we keep it from dying of fungus? He was saying, well, if it's going to die of fungus, let's let it die of fungus. Let's move on and find something that doesn't. And so he'd find a handful in that greenhouse that didn't die, and then he'd evaluate those and say, okay, does this have aesthetic potential? Does it do all the other things that I want it to do? So it was an awful lot of work that went into it with very minimal payback in terms of percentage. He had some fantastic introductions, so I don't mean it that it wasn't successful, but that, you know, one out of, I don't know, probably I'm making a number up here, but one out of 40,000. Can you imagine
0: it
1: being a cold caller for a insurance company and getting one yes out of 40,000 no's?
0: I would have no patience for the time that it takes to breed till you can, you know, you make the cross and then you wait a year till you can see what it even does, and then have to grow it out. And then, like, for something like an elm tree to do many, many generations, forget it. That's not in my wheelhouse. We talked last week, I think, about some of the plants that I was able to grow and turn from a one size of a plant to the size I sell it in 2 weeks. And that's like, yay, that's my happy spot. When I start to get 14 to 16 weeks for a hanging basket, I've lost interest. I have the attention span of a gnat. Breeders have my admiration for the persistence and the very little payoff. At least they do get royalty fees now. So a quarter a plant goes to the breeders sometimes for something new that they've introduced. That's something that really...
1: And some of the royalties are up there now. There's you know, $2 and $3 royalties on trees, but you know, even so, you've devoted so much of your adult life that yeah, you get a few bucks they throw at you as a throwing you a bone.
0: They deserve it. Hey, we have run out of time again this week, so
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13: possible deal? I'm Paul Stevens, Fox News. American and Iranian officials have reportedly made, quote, significant progress, unquote, on coming to a deal to end the current military conflict in Iran. At the White House, Fox's Rich Edson.
15: Senior administration official says the two sides are about 80 to 85% of the way there. Iranian Foreign Minister Abbas Araghchi writes a deal, quote, has never been closer. Pending its finalization, the media should refrain from entering speculation about its content. Specifics are unclear, though a senior administration official suggested an initial phase would extend the ceasefire for 60 days when Iran would reopen the Strait of Hormuz, agree to dismantle its nuclear material and ship it out of the country, and end its support for terrorist groups across the region. If Iran hits certain performance metrics, then it could receive access to billions in frozen assets.
13: Now, that deal could be signed and sealed within days. A ceasefire was agreed in mid-April, but the two sides have since exchanged intermittent fire. Strikes again escalating this week, even as diplomacy inched forward. House lawmakers went home this past Thursday for a week-long break, letting a key part of an intelligence tool lapse after both chambers did not extend FISA Section 702.
16: Both the House and Senate failed to extend a program allowing for the warrantless surveillance of foreign targets after Democrats, like Virginia Senator Mark Warner, said they couldn't abide by the president's Housing Finance Agency director, Bill Pulte, being selected as director of national intelligence.
18: And put a political hack into one of our most critical national security positions.
16: But President Trump then announced he was electing the U.S. attorney in Manhattan for the role, saying Pulte would only be there temporarily.
24: Running it for a short while we get a very talented person, Jake Layton, and as you know, Jake Layton's an incredible talent.
16: As far as when they could vote again on FISA, the House is not back in session until June 23rd. Jessica Rosenthal, Fox News.
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41: 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I'm Sarah Samuels, here with David Scranton, and we're so happy you're joining us. And David, it's good to see you again. You're looking rather tan. I know you spent some time down in the Florida Keys last week. Were you catching any fish or were you just working?
40: Yeah, as tan as a guy could be who gets basal cells chopped off him every 3 or 4 months or so. But No fishing, actually. Teresa and I were down there together. So we got to work during the day and hang out at night. And she's great in boats when boats are moving. But once the boat stops moving, not so much. But we had a great time. It was nice to actually go down there and use modern technology and do the same amount of work, if not more, you were in the office, but yet still relax and have fun and be where you want to be.
0: Yeah, and be a little bit flexible. So instead of work from home, you were work from Keys.
40: That's right. And the weather turned out to be great compared to later in the week when, for your listeners, you probably don't know this, but our office here in Florida has a little dip in the middle of the parking lot. And this time of year, we start to get torrential downpours. And sometimes it's Russian roulette which actual row you're parked in. Well, I parked in the wrong row. Sarah was smart enough to park in the right row. So I see her in the pouring torrential rain walking right out to her car. And here I am with my shoes off, my pants rolled up, walking through a foot of water to get to my car.
0: It could be, Dave, I'm a native born Floridian. You know, maybe we're just born with this skill, right? Where to park to not.
40: You made better decisions than I did. But luckily, we didn't have that weather when I was in the Keys. So anyway.
0: Well, I am glad that you're back here in the office, ready to talk about risk tolerance, risk capacity, because I think a lot of people, they don't understand these definitions clearly.
40: Yeah, and there is a big difference. Risk tolerance is really emotional. It's how much of a drop you can have in your accounts before you panic. So for example, we teach people to determine their personal risk score. So to use a round number, let's say you have $1 million. And if you know you have to take some risk to get return, right? The question is, how much should you take? So if your account on paper drops to 900, are you emotionally okay? If it drops to 800, are you okay? 700, where does it happen where all of a sudden you think, uh-oh, there's some real pucker factor there? That's risk tolerance. It's the emotional side of it. Risk capacity is really how much risk you can take before a loss would put you in the territory where you no longer could afford to retire. Or if you're retired, maybe you'd have to reduce your spending or go back to work. So the risk capacity is more left brain and mathematical. And the risk tolerance is more right brain, subjective and feeling oriented.
0: And for any of our listeners out there that are worried that maybe they're just too risky for their retirement, I encourage you to call in to our phone line. It's 833-RIS-RADIO. That's 833-747-7234. And we can connect you with an income specialist who can give you the retirement risk report analysis and see if you, in fact, are too risky for your retirement. You're listening to the Retirement Income Source, where it's all about your income. I'm Sarah Samuels here with David Scranton. And we're talking about the difference really between risk tolerance, risk capacity. Dave, you define both of those terms, but one of the big things is when it comes to income investing, when you have a method for investing that actually generates true income, capacity doesn't become such a worry as it is if you're relying on the withdrawal method.
40: Capacity becomes almost no issue, frankly, and even risk tolerance somewhat gets mitigated, because when you're talking about risk capacity, what you're really talking about is, okay, I've got $1 million sitting there. I'm going to withdraw $40,000 a year, right? So I'm not going to generate enough interest and dividends. I'm going to do what most financial advisors preach, which is, hey, you can withdraw 4% a year and you're probably going to be okay. You're probably never going to run out of money. You start withdrawing $40,000 a year, and then all of a sudden you get a bad market and the account drops to 900. Well, if it drops to 900, but you've taken 1 year's worth of withdrawals, you're really at 860. Then it drops another 10%. You're down to 760. You took another year of withdrawal. You're down to 720. Now you have to look in the mirror and say, maybe I shouldn't be taking 40,000. Maybe I should take 25. And that affects your retirement. So that's if you're using the withdrawal method, you have that issue. But Sarah, as you mentioned, if you're using the income method, if you're doing what we talk about every single week on the show, where you live off that renewable source of interest and dividends, literally the income, you're not engineering income through withdrawals, you're getting literal income, then in that case, really risk capacity isn't a big deal. Now, I say that because the income that gets paid on investments is at bare minimum really sticky and companies are reluctant to change it. But we all know that dividends on common stock, for example, okay, dividends can go up and dividends can get cut, but they're reluctant to do that. On other income producing investments, the income is actually stated on the certificate. So you're buying a bond, you're buying a preferred, in which case it essentially removes the concerns about risk capacity. And with common stocks, at least significantly reduces the concerns about risk capacity.
0: And risk really can be an emotional thing, Dave. A lot of people might be listening and thinking, well, you know, I don't really like to take a lot of risk. I'm a person who looks both ways twice before I cross the street. Mm-hmm. So how can people really understand?

0: has less to do with the actual number and more to do with the direction, right? If it's going up, you feel great. If it's going down, you feel crappy. And that's what happened to all those folks that particular time. That's the emotional side of it. So even if you have a huge pension in Social Security, but your accounts are going down, you might just say, you know what? I can't even spend that pension money with a clear conscience because I'm going backward. Coming up, we're going to give you some more real life examples that'll help you determine the difference in risk capacity and risk tolerance. And are you taking too much or maybe not quite enough? I'm David Scranton here with Sarah Samuels, and you're listening to the Retirement Income Source, where it's all about your income.
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4: Welcome back to the Retirement Income Source, where it's all about your income. I'm Sarah Samuels here with David Scranton, and we've been talking a little bit about risk capacity and risk tolerance. We were just telling an interesting story about Worth Avenue back, gosh, how many years ago now that was, 15, when the whole Bernie Madoff scandal broke out, and how you were out to lunch with a friend on a Saturday afternoon and nobody was out there shopping, maybe a few people, but it was pretty much a ghost town. And it's fascinating because most of those folks that live out there on Palm Beach Island that go shop at Worth Avenue, they have plenty of money, right? They're millionaires, multimillionaires, billionaires even. So you would think that they could stomach the loss of the money through Bernie Madoff, but they really couldn't. And that's where the emotions come into play with risk tolerance.
0: One of our advisors, a good friend of mine, had somebody in there who had $15 million in his office. And a lot of advisors would jump and say, oh, that's great. You did a great job. And he just says, well, is that good or bad? And she said, that's horrible. I had over 20. I had a bunch of losses. Mm-hmm. But again, it probably wasn't that long ago that she had $12 million and it was going up and she felt great. So the reality is it's all about the direction from which you're hitting it. It's like body weight. Same thing. If you ballooned up to 200 pounds, you'd feel, oh, this is terrible. But if you were at 300 pounds and got on Ozempic and you started losing weight and you get down to 200, you feel great. So it's all about the direction. And yes, that is the emotional side of it for sure.
4: Now, let's talk more about risk capacity. And this is really deciding how much risk that you can take on. And for the folks that are not invested the right way for income, that are utilizing more of the withdrawal strategy, they're the ones that are really looking at their capacity, right? How much can I lose before it is a real problem? I have to scale back. Maybe I have to get another job. I have to come out of retirement. So tell us a little bit about that, Dave.
0: Well, it's interesting because I see matches and mismatches all over the place. For example, if someone really is behind the eight ball for retirement and they have a high risk tolerance, then they may have to take more risk because they might be so far behind the eight ball, they've got to get a good return or they're never going to retire. So they kind of have nothing to lose, right? Of course, the struggle with that person has a low risk tolerance, then they're never going to take enough risk to ever be able to retire. That's a problem. But sometimes I see people who have just enough to retire, they're doing okay, but not a lot of extra. But they're risk takers, they have a high risk tolerance. And the problem, though, is they don't have a high risk capacity. Because if they lose 10 or 20%, which can happen in a bear market, then all of a sudden, boom, they went from being able to retire to no longer being able to retire. And that's one side of the problem, those that their tolerance is higher than their capacity. And then there's plenty of examples of people on the other side whose risk capacity is high, but they don't have the nerves of steel. So it's a whole different story.
4: Well, if you're wondering how to determine your risk tolerance and how this works with investing for income, you can go to our website. It's incomeradio.com and

0: Download your risk tolerance and investing for income report. It's an exclusive guide we've created just for listeners for our show so you can understand how your risk tolerance can affect the investing for income strategy. You're listening to the Retirement Income Source, where it's all about your income. I'm Sarah Samuels here with David Scranton. We're talking about risk tolerance versus risk capacity. And tolerance can really be the emotional side of it, also the financial side of it. How much could you potentially lose before you have to go back to work? You have to
1: risk capacity, correct?
0: Risk capacity, right. Versus risk tolerance is what you can actually tolerate and stomach, how you feel about it.
1: That's right. Without being medicated.
0: Sober, right? You're sober risk tolerance. So we've seen two sides of this coin, Dave, where you have people, the advisor's client had $15 million. He was concerned he didn't have enough money versus people that maybe don't have enough and they don't have the stomach to take the risk. So how can people reconcile these two things, figure out where they are in the spectrum?
1: Well, you know, I talked just a minute ago about how somebody with just about enough to retire, but still taking a lot of risk because they have a high risk tolerance, but don't have a high risk capacity because they lose just a little bit. I mean, basically you burp and you're now in the red and you can no longer afford to retire, right? But how about the other side of it? So a story I talk about a lot here is my client from 35 years ago, Ed, who had accumulated back then $6 million in municipal bonds. You know, you get 6% municipal bonds, you get $360,000 a year. He's living off $150,000. Well, he's somebody who had more risk capacity. He could take more risk. Even if you weren't investing for income and the whole account dropped by half, he'd still be able to get his $150,000. But he didn't have the risk tolerance for it. So he was underinvesting his risk capacity because of his low tolerance. Versus the other example where they're overinvesting the risk capacity because of too high of a tolerance.
0: So how do people assess this, right? How do they really decide what's a better path for them, especially if they're working with an income specialist who can help them really evaluate their needs, their wants, and looking at the years that they're going to be most active in retirement?
1: Well, the tolerance goes back to what we talked about a moment ago, that, okay, emotionally, picture yourself retired, not working. It's different when you retire. If you don't go down by 10% on paper, is that going to cause you to lose sleep? How about 20? How about 30? And when you hit that threshold, now you have to do a financial x-ray and stress test your investments to say, okay, in all the bad periods in history in the market, how would your investments have fared? And were you within that personal risk score? When it comes to risk capacity, it's really just knowing the minimum amount you need to generate the income you want in retirement. And if you've got more than that, well, then the more that you're over that number, the more risk capacity you have. Because if you lost some, you could still afford to retire. The lower that number, maybe the less risk capacity you have. And remember, again, if you invest for income, like we always talk about in the show, investing for the I, that renewable resource called interest and dividends, now it changes the whole equation. Risk capacity becomes almost irrelevant because now you're not having your advisor sell investments every single month, take a withdrawal, send you a check. They typically call it income, even though it's not. It's the proceeds from the investments that are sold. And you're taking principal. If you're investing for the I, then you're literally living off that renewable resource. And if the principal drops, you're fine in terms of capacity. It's only a question of your emotions, your risk tolerance.
0: We have several income specialists in Connecticut and neighboring states, Massachusetts, Rhode Island, New Hampshire. Dave, do you see people when they come in, do you see that people tend to be invested in a more risky manner than what their capacity is?
1: Right now, yes. Right now, I think because the markets have done so well over the last several years.
0: FOMO, right? That fear of missing out.
1: Yeah. Yeah.
0: Don't want to get out yet.
1: Well, and the market keeps climbing. And every time we have a little pullback, it just takes off again. And people have short-term memories, right? It's like that side view mirror on a truck. You know, the convex mirror that says objects may be closer than they appear. Well, in a lot of people's minds today, gee, the last bad stock market we had was so long ago that they almost forgot about it and they become numb to it. So people are today taking, in many cases, more risk than they have for capacity or even for emotional tolerance. But all of a sudden, you get a big market correction, that all changes. And now all of a sudden, people are taking less risk than they should for their capacity or less risk for their tolerance, because all of a sudden, that's right smack dab in the rearview mirror and they can see it. So I think you just need to be self-aware of where you are right now and how are your recent returns on your retirement accounts affecting your decisions regarding risk.
0: And of course, if you have a question, we want to hear from you. You can call in to our hotline now. That phone number is 833-RIS-RADIO. Again, that's 833-RIS-RADIO. 847-747-7234. We'll be taking some of your questions. I'm Sarah Samuels here with David Scranton, and you've been listening to The Retirement Income Source, where it's all about your income.
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0: Welcome back to the Retirement Income Source, where it's all about your income. I'm Sarah Samuels here with David Scranton. We've been talking about the idea of risk tolerance versus risk capacity. And Dave, for a lot of people out there, we've talked about how maybe their tolerance and their capacity, they don't really line up. So it can be hard to determine where you fit in and where your investment strategies fit in. And that's why we always recommend working with an income specialist versus trying this at home.
1: Sure. I mean, sometimes you get lucky and they do line up, but a lot of times they don't. And that's when you get yourself in trouble, because you really have to, as best you can, get both of them to line up. And really, the most conservative one wins, right? So whichever one is more conservative than the other, that's probably where you want to lean, not the most aggressive one. And of course, it makes it even more complex when you're married, because now you have four things to consider. Each of you has a risk tolerance. Each of you has a risk capacity.
0: Yes.
1: And that's always a challenge.
0: Yep. Well, we actually have a couple great questions here, especially a couple who have reached out that have different risk tolerances that we'll get to. But we would love to hear from you. Again, our phone number is 833-RIS-RADIO. That's 833-747-7234. Let's get into our first question here. It comes from Jim. He says, Dave, you're really making it sound as if investing for income totally eliminates the capacity risk. But what if a company that I'm invested in goes bankrupt? What happens then?
1: All right, Jim. The answer is that hopefully you're not invested in one or two companies, right? Hopefully you're diversified. Statistics would say you want to have 30 holdings to be diversified. But that's in each class. So if you've got bonds and you've got stocks and you've got preferreds, you might have 100 holdings. You might have 30 holdings in each one. I know almost all of our portfolios have over 50 holdings. So you have to say, okay, if I've got 50 holdings and one company defaults, that reduces my income by 2%, assuming they're all evenly weighted. So that's not that big of a deal. In that regard, if you have one investment, you have a problem, two investments, but if you're diversified, that should eliminate it. Now, I said before, some common stocks are the primary example of where companies can cut dividends. But if you've got a diversified common stock portfolio that's well managed, over time, dividends typically go up. So you may get a couple companies that cut dividends, but hopefully the majority of companies increase over time, which means you'll actually get a pay raise. But then you also have other types of risks, right? So we're talking about just risk of your actual nominal income going down, right? And again, that's why I say if you're diversified, that's minimal. But how about inflation risk, right? Inflation risk is legitimate, because if your nominal dollars stay the same, your paycheck stays the same when you're retired, your so-called paycheck, but inflation skyrockets, all of a sudden those dollars can't buy as much. So in that case, if you're talking about those risks, some of the things you want to be aware of is, number one, if you're investing, if you have the personal risk tolerance, then you can go a little bit more in high dividend common stocks. And over time, the increase of those dividends in terms of dollars will give you a bit of an inflation hedge. Okay. Now, what if you don't have that risk tolerance? Well, then if you go into what I call bonds and bond-like instruments, where the dividends and interest don't usually go up over time, then you might just not want to spend all of the dividends and interest. So for example, if you got 6%, maybe you spend 4% and you reinvest 2%, and that reinvestment will give you an inflation hedge. So there's that risk also that you need to mitigate that risk. But the most important thing is to diversify so that you don't have to worry about any one company going belly up. And frankly, if you're not an expert at picking the right investments that have a very, very low probability of going belly up, well, then you probably want to seek help from an expert.
0: Jim, thank you so much for sending in your question. If you have a question, we'd love to hear from you. You can always send it to us on our website. That's incomeradio.com, and you may hear your question answered on a future show. Our next question comes from Marcia. She says, my husband and I really don't agree when it comes to our risk tolerance. I have a very low tolerance. I really don't like to spend money, whereas I feel like he would be fine if we lost half of our savings. So how do we reconcile these differences? Marriage counselor, Dave. Yeah. Get your counselor hat on.
1: Well, Marcia, gosh, this certainly isn't the first time I've heard that. It's very common. And sometimes the dynamic is reversed where the woman in the relationship is the risk taker and so on. But more often than not, it's the way you just described it in your household. So the first thing is education. We have to look at really the risk capacity. And even though he has a high risk tolerance, maybe you can't afford to take that much risk based upon how much you've saved, right? So maybe the risk capacity and how it would really affect his inability to retire should things go sideways might pull him back a bit on the scale. Conversely, you might find that, hey, the capacity is pretty high. We can lose half our money and we're okay. And that might allow you to kind of open up a little bit and say, you know what, I can deal with a little bit more risk because we have the capacity. Emotionally, it might bother me, but the capacity's there. And I also think, Marcia, that just emotionally, the more informed you are about it, maybe the easier it is. It's kind of like in an airplane. You know, whenever I get somebody who's afraid to fly in a small airplane, the first thing I do is put them right up front. Because if they sit up front, I can let them take the controls and do a shallow turn to the right, a shallow turn to the left. And when they realize how the plane functions, all of a sudden they're not afraid as much anymore because they know the plane's not going to fall out of the sky, right? They feel like they have some control. They're informed. They've been part of the experience. So I don't know who manages the money in your household, but if you're that conservative, my guess is your husband probably does more of the investment stuff than you do. And if that's the case, then maybe taking the controls, maybe getting in there, maybe being active, maybe watching it day to day to see what causes these fluctuations. And a lot of times it's just news items, right, that are white noise. That may give you the comfort, Marcia, to say, you know what, I could take a little bit more risk. So again, everything about a relationship, as I'm sure you're aware, is about compromise. And the truth is going to lie somewhere in the middle. It sounds like you might be a tad more conservative than you have to be, and he might be a reasonable amount more aggressive than you have to be. So by using these techniques, hopefully you can meet somewhere in the middle, as I'm sure you have in many other areas of your lives. Thanks, Marcia.
0: Marcia, thank you so much for sending in your question. Again, we'd love to hear from you. If you have a question for the show, you can always send it to us online through our website, incomeradio.com. You can also call in still. That phone number is 833-RIS-RADIO, 833-747-7234. So, Dave, what's the bottom line when it comes to risk tolerance versus risk capacity?
1: Just understand, risk capacity is logical, mathematical. It's more left-brained. Risk tolerance is more right-brained. It's more emotional. And it really should be the lowest of the two that you're utilizing, because if you're not doing that, then you're either going to be taking a real risk that you won't have enough in retirement to do what you want to do, or that you'll have it, but you won't be able to enjoy it because of the stress and anxiety that you go through. But also, maybe even more important, is if you feel like you have enough there, if you feel like you have enough money to win the game of life and to be able to retire, then it's a great chance to make that transition from a capital appreciation first approach to an income first, capital appreciation second approach. Even if you want to do it by high dividend stocks and keep all your money in the stock market, at least that's a way that you can still be in the game and take that extra risk, but without worrying about your risk capacity. I would say that's the best words of wisdom I can come up with, Sarah.
0: Absolutely. Well, we thank you so much for spending some time here with us on the Retirement Income Source.
1: I'm David Scranton here with Sarah Samuels, and this is the Retirement Income Source, where it's all about the income.
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0: Welcome to the Retirement Income Source, where it's all about your income. I'm Sarah Samuels here with David Scranton, and we appreciate you joining us this weekend. And Dave, a lot of people are concerned. I'm not just seeing it just on the internet. It's not just on the televisions. I'm even seeing it across social media where people are really concerned about what's going on right now out in the world, specifically with the Iran issue still dragging on, oil prices affecting other goods down the line. So what's your take on all of this?
1: Plus, you have the underlying current of the private credit market and some of the things that people are concerned about, even though the market still seems strong. There's a lot of talking heads that are bringing up as a major conversation. And it's no different from what we've been through in the past. You know, if you think about what happened in 2008, the financial crisis was actually a real deal. That was a real deal where if the Fed hadn't stepped in, we were in danger of going to our ATM machine and actually not being able to get money from it. That was a real possibility. But it didn't happen. Why? Because the Federal Reserve stepped in. So the bottom line is that the Federal Reserve has really the ability to fix almost any of this short term and to stop people's fears. And right now, there's conversations, gee, are they going to lower interest rates? So when you look at all that and put it together, I don't see a big concern. But when you get pecked at by the media with all different little news pieces, small ones here, small ones there, all the little ones kind of add up.
0: That's how it feels. It starts to add up for people, especially for folks that are getting near to retirement, especially for our loyal listeners that might be worried about how this can affect their investments. And maybe for those folks that are still trying to ride it out in the stock market, Dave, the folks that are bought into trying to get as much growth as they can, what would you say to them?
1: Well, it depends what part of the market that you're on. We know in general that the market's been a little long in the tooth with the tech stocks. And do we have a tech bubble like the year 2000? Probably not. But then again, who knows? Can it run up more? Sure, it could. In 2000, I thought the tech stocks were at a bubble late summer of 1998, and we squeezed out almost another year and a half of growth after that. But if you're retired or close to retirement, the last thing you want to do is to push your luck for too long. Because even if it's not a tech bubble where it's underwater for 16, 17, 18 years like the last one, if it's underwater by seven, the question is, do you want to work seven more years just because you got a little greedy and push your luck?
0: For a lot of people, the fear of missing out, that FOMO, it's again, that fear that's causing them to want to stay in the wrong part of the stock markets for too long, thinking that they're going to capitalize on that growth. And that's actually one of the biggest risks to retirement. We've put together the seven risks to retirement, the main seven risks to retirement, and waiting too long to make that transition over to the income first, growth second approach as you're nearing retirement. That's one of those huge risks. So if you're interested in learning more about that risk, as well as the other six, you can download our report by going to incomeradio.com, fill out a form, and you'll be able to download the report right away. I'm Sarah Samuels here with David Scranton, and you're listening to the Retirement Income Source, where it's all about your income. And Dave, I think people are worried about their income in general. I think people are looking at what's going on. We're seeing gas prices rise. We're seeing the conflict with Iran is not getting wrapped up yet. President Trump keeps saying, oh, this is going to happen. This is going to happen. And then we see more action being taken. A lot of the conflict still raging.
1: Yeah. And the biggest risk there is it turns into another Vietnam situation. We certainly hope that that's not the case. That would be unfortunate. But hopefully we learn from our lessons and won't let that happen. And whether you think we should be in there or not, the bottom line is, like we said, just like interest rates affect the markets overall and affect people's 401k balances. As Warren Buffett always says, right, when interest rates are going down, it's good for all financial assets. When interest rates are going up, it's bad for all financial assets. And that's true. Well, oil also can hurt the markets overall because most things that you have to be delivered, right? Most goods and services have to be flown in or brought in on a ship or in some way, shape or form delivered. And that means if you increase those delivery costs, well, then the ultimate item costs more. So it's definitely an inflationary pressure. And what that means is that in many cases with that inflationary pressure, the companies cannot necessarily pass on that extra cost to the consumer, or they'll sell fewer goods and services. So what they do is they just eat the extra cost. It hits the profit margins and hurts the market. So it's either got to affect inflation unfavorably or affect the stock market unfavorably, one or the other.
0: And that affects you differently, right? When you are in retirement, when you no longer have a job, you are not expecting that income from your paycheck. And that's one of the huge reasons we talk about this income first approach, is that using the income first approach, it's actually like getting that paycheck because you're using those investments to make money that you can then spend like you did in your earning years. But that's a big psychological shift going from your working years to your retirement years, and spending down that money can be very scary for a lot of people. That's if they're still doing one of those growth strategies, one of those withdrawal plans.
1: Well, that's exactly right. It is a scary thing if you're doing it the wrong way, which sadly, I would say 19 out of 20 advisors espouse doing it the wrong way. They want people to be in growth oriented items. They want people to be in things that have more risk, that are capital appreciation based, because it does several things. Number one, in many cases, it means the person's money is going to grow faster, right? And the advisor feels good about that because they get a pat on the back and, you know, when they make more money for the client. That's one thing it does. But it also makes more money for the advisor, because if the balances go up in the accounts, they could charge more in fees. It makes more money for the financial institutions. There's lots of reasons why they keep people capital appreciation based longer into retirement, and let them just withdraw some percentage of their money. And whether it's the 4% withdrawal rate, Sarah, or it's 3% to be more conservative, or 5% to be more aggressive. Heck, I just read articles recently that said that if you're withdrawing 4% and you're leaving money on the table, you should withdraw more. And that means that, sure, a lot of people will be able to withdraw more and get away with it. But some people, depending upon the timing, will get forced out of retirement back to work because they're going to lose real dollars. So if you're doing it the right way and you're living off that renewable resource called income that we talk about all the time, then it shouldn't matter right now. It shouldn't matter whether the investments are going up or going down, because the income, if done right, should be staying the same.
0: And we're going to explain ways you can tell if you're already working with a true income specialist, or maybe if your financial advisor is relying on those old growth strategies as their way to withdraw income for you and calling that your paycheck. And it's not the right strategy really to use in retirement. So we'll explain how you can find out and learn if your advisor is using the right income strategies, or if they're using those different strategies, and the questions that you can ask. I'm Sarah Samuels here with David Scranton, and you're listening to the Retirement Income Source, where it's all about your income.
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0: Welcome back to the Retirement Income Source, where it's all about your income. I'm Sarah Samuels, here with David Scranton, and we're talking a little bit about some of the fear, maybe some of the hysteria going on, what we're seeing across the media, on the internet, even on different social media channels. You have all different sorts of people talking about a doomsday scenario going on. And Dave, we were just mentioning why people that are still working with financial advisors that are using really market-based strategies, how they can tell, because it can be a little confusing. You know, we talk about income specialists, we talk about financial advisors, but it seems like the majority of advisors out there are still relying on those withdrawal strategies for their clients once their clients get out of the growth years, right? Yeah. Once they hit retirement.
1: Well, they are. So we talked about why the advisors like these capital appreciation strategies as a primary measure and why they tend to keep them in more aggressive strategies longer. And instead of generating real income, just withdrawing principal and hoping it grows back, because most of the time it does, right? But also from the investor, think about it. They feel more comfortable because those are the same strategies that most people have been in throughout their entire lives. If you think about it, you've been in the strategy, more capital appreciation based, more stock market based, more growth based. They like that. So keeping that in retirement feels comfortable. It just feels comfortable. It's what you're used to. And switching, gosh, if I switch and now I have to do some bonds and some preferreds and have to go from growth stocks to dividend stocks, that may feel a little weird. So they tend to feel comfortable with this type of approach. And the industry actually, in some ways, backs it up as an accepted approach. So it's not like you're out in left field, you're taking a huge risk. It's not like that at all. The industry actually does accept this. The article's written all over the place about the withdrawal method or about the buckets of money approach. But it should make sense that as you get older, things change, right? It's like your health. You're young, you have a pediatrician. You become an adult, you have a primary care doctor. You get older and you have lots of specialists, and you might even have more of a gerontologist, a doctor that specializes in folks in advanced age. As you get older, your needs change, the people that you need change, and the approaches also need to be changed. And I think people are just comfortable just doing what they're used to.
0: People are more comfortable, to use your medical analogy, continuing to go to that general practitioner instead of making that switch over to someone that is more specialized, right? That really just looks at that specific body part or specific ailment to help you rather than looking at your whole body.
1: We're creatures of habit, if you think about it. And the reality is that, again, yeah, you stay with what you're comfortable with, what you're used to. And maybe in some ways, it reminds me of going to the doctor, and I fought for years, and I still am fighting with my blood pressure, to keep it down just medically through diet, through body weight, through working out. And the doctor says, these blood pressure medications are so harmless these days. Why don't you just use it? Make your life easy. Then you could eat what you want. Life will be good. Why do you have this big issue with taking blood pressure medication? And I looked at him a few years ago and said, well, doc, I guess it's because old people take medication. And I don't want to feel old.
0: I'm not old.
1: Right.
0: Well,
1: I guess in some ways there could be a psychological aspect of saying, well, yeah, you know, I'm in the game. I'm aggressive. I've been aggressive. I've been growth oriented. That's how I've been able to grow the amount of money I have. That's how I've gotten my 401k up to a significant amount. Well, I don't want to be this little old lady putting my money in bank CDs. That's not me. So I want to stay aggressive. It's worked for me and it's going to work for me. So I think there's also a psychological aspect where people are in denial of the fact that, hey, they are aging. And frankly, as they age, their financial needs change, especially when you retire and give up that paycheck.
0: It's definitely hard to make that switch. And for a lot of people, I think they might be thinking to themselves, well, how do I know what my advisor really specializes in? So, Dave, what are some questions that you could ask your advisor, or that if you're shopping around for an advisor for retirement, you can ask potential advisors to make sure that they're going to invest your money in an income first, grow second manner?
1: Well, first of all, you always want to find out the average client age of an advisor. what percentage of the client base would they say, you know, if you're 55, you want to know probably between 50 and 60, and then you want to know over 60, right? So you want to see what their niche is just by the number of clients they have in different categories. You also want to ask whether they do individual securities or they do mutual funds or exchange traded funds, because if you're in the capital appreciation world, you can get away with mutual funds and exchange traded funds. If you're in the income world, you probably shouldn't. So individual securities there would be the answer that I'm looking for. You also want to ask, what's the current yield of a typical retired client? Now, one of two things is going to happen. They're going to say that the current yield is a certain respectable number. That's the income. And they might say 3, 4, 5, 6%. Or they might say, well, it's low because we don't focus on that. We focus on total return. And to me, that should tell you that they're really not specializing in retirees and generating real income. So you want to find out about that. The third thing you might hear is, oh, well, last year we made 13% for our clients. In other words, they may not even answer the question with a current yield amount of income. They may ask you with a total return answer because the advisors are so into the mindset of looking at total return that some of them don't even think about how that differentiates, how that splits up between income and capital appreciation. I've had people say, advisors say that, oh, we really don't pay much attention to how much comes from the two components. We just look at total return.
0: And you're really not getting the full picture when you just look at that element of the equation.
1: And by the way, a lot of those advisors will give you a statement that doesn't even have the income yield on it. So oftentimes the right-hand column of a statement, you'll see annualized income or yield, which will be a percentage of that the income represents. And you'll see that in the right-hand column. A lot of times you won't see that on a statement. And that means in many cases that the advisor asked the custodian who prints the statement not to include that information. Why? Because they don't specialize in it. It just doesn't reflect positively on them.
0: It's all about making sure that you're working with the right person for your age, whether it's the right doctor or the right financial advisor. And if you have any questions about your retirement, if you're looking for answers, we are answering your questions as part of our Ask Dave segment. You can call in now. That phone number is 833-747-7234. We can't wait to hear from you. I'm Sarah Samuels here with David Scranton, and you're listening to Retirement Income Source, where it's all about your income. Dave, let's talk a little bit more about inflation. There's a lot of concerns right now about oil pricing and how that could cause more inflation because it does drive up the cost of transporting all of these different goods. So is inflation a big issue now, or maybe not so much, maybe an issue later on?
1: Well, inflation is starting to creep into the fuel prices, which, again, companies have a choice, right? Do they take this increased delivery cost to get this good to you and they just eat it and it comes off their profit margins, or they pass it on to you? And it really depends upon the industry. So if they do pass it on to you, then that's a threat of higher inflation, which is why the Federal Reserve has a tough job on their hands now trying to stimulate a slowing economy at the same time that they're trying to ward off inflation. But also, Sarah, as you're aware, there's a right way and a wrong way to plan for an inflation hedge in retirement.
0: Our Ask Dave segment is coming up next. Give us a call now. Our phone lines are open. The phone number is RIS Radio. That's 833-747-7234. I'm Sarah Samuels here with David Scranton, and you've been listening to the Retirement Income Source, where it's all about your income.
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0: We appreciate you spending some time with us here on the Retirement Income Source, where it's all about your income. I'm Sarah Samuels here with David Scranton, and we've been talking about the conflict that's going on with Iran and how that's affecting oil prices, as well as what we're seeing with the Federal Reserve. So, Dave, bottom line, what do you think our listeners really need to know about the crisis, and should they hang in there, or should they make the transition, or should they make a change right now?
1: Well, first of all, you never want to panic, and there's so many people I hear that they panic at the wrong time and they get out and they worry about things. So the most important thing is to make sure that you're aligned for your goals, right? So if you know you have enough money to generate the income that you want, then it might be time to go to an income first, capital appreciation second strategy. If you still need to get some more capital appreciation, then you might not be able to do that. But if you're positioned right, it shouldn't matter, because if the investments are generating enough income for you to retire, it doesn't matter what the price itself of the investment actually is. That's really the beauty of that income first approach.
0: It gives you a more stress-free life as opposed to having to watch everything that's going on in the markets. You are more or less guaranteed you know what you're going to be getting each month or each quarter from your income investments.
1: That's why a lot of conservative real estate investors would much rather invest in rental property than flipping properties, because it's a lot less risk. And even when the real estate values start to drop, the rental income that they receive doesn't drop. It doesn't change. So it really makes it a more conservative strategy, and a strategy appropriate for retirees, because face it, retirees want steady income.
0: You want to be able to really enjoy it in retirement. So if you have a question about your retirement strategy or maybe a question for the show, we'd love to hear from you. Call into our Ask Dave hotline again. That phone number is RIS Radio. That's 833-747-7234. Our first question here comes from Jane. She says, I'm just a few years away from retirement, and most people in my family live to a really old age. So I'm worried about inflation as a problem really in the future.
1: All right, Jane. Well, that's okay, because as an income investor, there's a couple of ways to get inflation, right? Inflation hedges, if you will. Now, like we said, right now with technology being a big part of the S&P 500, we don't see as much inflationary pressure on the markets as we did before, maybe 10, 15 years ago. But still, there are lots of things that you buy every day where the prices are just going to be going up and you have to somehow pay for those. So method number one is to use more stocks, an income first, growth second approach. Because with healthy companies over time, those dividend yields will go up over time with healthy companies. And also the value of the stock goes up. So as you get older, you might want to sell some of those stocks, take some of the gain off the table and buy bonds or bond-like instruments. So you could be a little more aggressive. This works if you don't need maximum income. Now, if you say, gosh, I need maximum income for my investments just to be able to retire, now you probably have to be in more bonds and more bond-like instruments and fewer stocks. But the second thing you could also do is generate income and simply not spend all of your income. Right? If you're getting six, maybe you reinvest two and you spend four. And that's okay too, because that's how you build an inflation hedge. You let some money go back in. So one way is letting it grow through appreciation. And the second one is letting your income grow the old-fashioned way through the reinvestment of those interest and dividends to buy more shares so you can therefore generate even more income. Jane, hope that helps.
0: Jane, thank you so much for sending in your question. Jane submitted her Ask Dave question on our website. That's incomeradio.com. We would love to hear from you. Again, you can go on our website, incomeradio.com. You can still give us a call at 833-747-7234. Let's get to our next question, Dave. This question comes from Carl. He says, I still have maybe 2 or 3 years before I plan to retire. Shouldn't I wait for my accounts to go back up where I want them to be before I start making this transition to an income first approach?
1: Well, Carl, if you do that, you're taking a risk, right? It could work. And many times in history, that did work, where within 2-3 years, you have a full recovery. You're looking good. But you also have to remember that we've had pullbacks in the market that are much longer than that, right? In the year 2000, when the tech bubble burst, it took the market, the S&P 500, 7 years for everything to come back. It took till 2007. When the financial crisis hit, it took 6 years for everything to come back. So you could be looking at 6 or 7 years or even longer. So the question I have for you, Carl, is, are you okay working longer? If I said to you, okay, if this strategy backfires on you in 2-3 years, things are down further, are you okay working an extra 4 years? If you are, then maybe the strategy works and you might end up with more money. But if you're at that point in your career where you say, you know, I'm just done, I'm out, I don't want to mess with this, then probably time to make that change, because we do know that we want to make the change to an income first strategy, ideally, when two things are true. Number one, when the markets are high, right? Because now when you start to make moves, you have more money with which to make those moves. You don't want to do it when the markets are low. You want to do it when the markets are high. But you also want to do it when interest rates are high. because some of those things are interest rate sensitive. And therefore, if you do it when interest rates are high, you'll actually be able to get more income from that larger chunk of money. So again, several reasons why you want to look at times when the market's high and when interest rates are high. And right now, the market is still within 7 or 8% of its peak. So it's still pretty high. And interest rates are still much closer to their higher end than their lower end. I mean, the Fed has only made a few interest rate reductions over the last several months, small ones. But if you look at where interest rates peaked out versus the low point in the interest rate environment over the last 15, 20 years, they're still pretty high. So not a bad time right now. My best words of encouragement is just be careful. If you still have enough to pull the trigger and retire, it might make sense not to get too greedy and not to roll the dice any longer than you have to.
0: It's all about what you're looking for out of retirement. If you want stability, if you're looking for an income source that you can really count on, as opposed to being worried about the markets, being worried about getting out, selling something at the right time, moving into something else, income generating investments just really help alleviate most of those concerns. So Carl, thank you so much for calling us. Our Ask Dave phone lines are open just a few more minutes. We would love to hear from you. If you have a question, you can call us at 833-747-7234. So really the bottom line here, Dave, is don't wait too long to make that switch. If you're nearing retirement, if you're at a place where you saved enough money that you can make that transition, now might be really the last window of time where both the markets are high and interest rates are decently high.
1: Or certainly the last window for a few years. So just like I said with Carl, right? If I said to you, hey, you might have to work 4 more years because you rolled the dice too long, are you comfortable with that? And if the answer is no, then take advantage of the timing right now.
0: We appreciate you spending some time here with us on the Retirement Income Source, where it's all about your income.
1: Most importantly, we hope that you're here with us next week, same time, same station. I'm David Scranton with Sarah Samuels, and you've been listening to the Retirement Income Source. And yes, it's all about your income.
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12: Peace. I'm Daria Albinger, Fox News. The war in Iran continues as the U.S. awaits a peace deal with the regime. The dialogue is expected to revolve around Tehran's nuclear program. Here's Fox's Rich Edson.
13: American and Iranian officials say they've made significant progress in negotiations on a ceasefire agreement. Senior administration official says the two sides are about 80 to 85% of the way there. Iranian Foreign Minister Abbas Araghchi writes a deal, quote, has never been closer. Pending its finalization, the media should refrain from entering speculation about its content. Specifics are unclear, though a senior administration official suggested an initial phase would extend the ceasefire for 60 days when Iran would reopen the Strait of Hormuz, agree to dismantle its nuclear material and ship it out of the country, and end its support for terrorist groups across the region. If Iran hits certain performance metrics, then it could receive access to billions in frozen assets.
12: Vice President Vance says Iran will receive no funds or cash signing a deal, the vice president adding they would have to meet their obligations before seeing any economic benefits. A key surveillance tool that would allow the U.S. to collect intelligence abroad has expired. Here's Fox's Chad Pergram in Washington.
9: Legal authority for the government's foremost intelligence-gathering weapon to foil terrorism, FISA Section 702, expires. There's worry about unprecedented vulnerabilities this summer. A bipartisan coalition tanked an emergency FISA extension in Congress. FISA siphons the calls, emails, and texts of foreign intelligence targets. But a court ruling says the government can still track suspect communications, despite a lapse in the law. However, it's unclear if telecommunications companies will provide digital breadcrumbs to the government, lacking a congressional safeguard. Croner, the FISA expert, says people shouldn't worry now.
12: America is listening to Fox News.
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19: Welcome back, and now on Cracking the Code, it's time to learn why Google's goodbye to cookies won't fix our privacy problems, and in fact might make things worse for us, and definitely make things much worse for advertisers. Welcome to Cracking the Code, your ultimate guide into the world of cutting-edge technology, AI, privacy, and security. I'm your host, Craig Peterson, and you've joined us on WTAG, AM 580 and FM 94.9, as we crack the secrets of the latest tech trends, empowering you to navigate the digital landscape with confidence. With everything going on in the world today, it's hard to believe that something as simple as a cookie can cause such a big stir. But that's exactly what's happening with Google's plan to end cross-site cookies, which, by the way, track your browsing history across the web. It's a sort of thing that Facebook uses, Google uses, many other sites use to peek in on what you're doing on somebody else's website. Of course, I feel like we could all celebrate the idea behind this. I mean, who doesn't want more privacy rights and control over the data that these literally trillion-dollar corporations collect on our online activities? You know, I do, for one. But as we dig into the actual details of Google's plan, it's clear that this is more about them making money than protecting our privacy. Google's got a new plan. It's called Flock, F-L-O-C, and its name is kind of clever. It means kind of what it sounds like. It stands for a Federated Learning of Cohorts. It's a new online tracking system that Google's developing, which involves grouping people together with similar browsing habits into large cohorts. Google claims that this allows them to target ads to groups of people without tracking individuals. But that's not what most privacy experts think. A study by the Electronic Frontier Foundation found that Flock can be used to re-identify individual users with 80% accuracy. That means that even though Google says Flock is anonymous, it's not. And here's another kicker. Google is going to sell access to this new tracking system to advertisers. That's how Google makes money, tracking you, tracking what you do. And if you are a user of Android, you are getting tracked like crazy. Now, bottom line, ding, ding, ding, ding, Google could make billions of dollars more because of this change. Meanwhile, they'll have everybody convinced that they are somehow doing us a favor. They're promoting privacy. Trust me, folks, that's really a smokescreen. And recently I received an email from a listener named John, and he was talking about a problem because he does use Android. But he was pointing out that, hey, Craig, a lot of people go online, they use their smartphones, they'll use Google searches, they'll use Google Maps. Is that sort of stuff that we're talking about here? Are they able to track it even on non-Android devices? And the answer to that is absolutely yes. And John went on to say that he'd cleared his cookies multiple times, but was wondering, okay, I cleared my cookies. Can Google still track me? Again, the answer's yes. And it has to do with the nature of cookies. Cookies came about because of a need by programmers who program websites to be able to know who's doing what on the website, right? If you go to a website way back when, and when they first came out, when was that, like 93, 94, everything was static. And before that, everything was static on the internet. We weren't doing web, but we had Veronica and Archie and Gopher search engines and just, you know, download stuff. Everything was static. It was, give me this file, ta-da, you're done. Give me this picture, you're done, once you got that picture. So the underlying protocol at the very bottom, the TCP/IP layer, yeah, okay, that was guaranteeing that one session. But there is no way to know, okay, John, you went on to my website and you started at the homepage and then you decided that you wanted to go and to the shopping section. You go into the shopping section and what do? Well, you start looking at socks and you buy a pair of socks and I put them into your shopping cart. How would I know it's John? Because the protocol is really designed for the kind of a one-time transaction, no tracking built into it. So the programmers back then decided, well, let's add cookie functionality to the web browsers and to the websites so that now I know, okay, this is John, this is this session with John, because you can't do it just based on an IP address. Remember,
20: a lot of people share the same IP address out there. That's been true for a very long time through these proxies because there just weren't enough IPv4 addresses. So now your shopping cart on the website is provided through the use of cookies. They're not necessarily evil, so they have to exist. The big question has been, well, how about the cross-site cookies? How about when I'm on craigpeterson.com and there's a Facebook cookie that's put on me when I'm on that site, right, on my web browser, and then later on when I'm on another site, it says, oh, you were just on Craig Peterson's website reading an article about Google cookies, and so now I'm going to sell you chocolate chip cookies. Right. Of course, it doesn't work quite that way, right? Google cookie, nothing to do with chocolate chip cookies. But I hope you get the gist here of what I'm getting at. They are not inherently evil. Google's inherently evil, okay, when you get right down to it. That's the answer to the question. So I told John about Google's plan to end these cross-site cookies. I explained that Flock was not a real solution to the privacy problem. He was challenged.

0: of dollars more in revenue from ads because new people, new ad companies on the block are going to have a real hard time breaking in. And that's going to drive up the cost of ads. So you people with small businesses that are buying Google ads, yeah, prices are going to go up, efficiency is going to go down, right? It just kind of goes on and on and on. So there's a number of privacy-focused browsers available that you can use to help stop some of this cross-site cookie tracking and help you with privacy in the age of Google's new Flock that's coming out here. Here's a few that I've used, okay? I've used Brave. DuckDuckGo has some great search engines and some a little bit of browser technology because they'll do an add-on, a plug-in extension for your browser. Brave also, of course, is made by Mozilla, who has Firefox. And Mozilla has recently been really forefront in some of the issues dealing with privacy out there. You can disable third-party cookies in most browsers. And our friends at Apple 2 years ago did this. And they made it so you can change your tracking code and make it so that, okay, you were tracking me for a little while and now I don't want to be tracked anymore. So even on iOS, they've got that stuff set up. You know, Apple's just so much better with security and privacy than Google is. In fact, there's an article this week about what happened in Australia where Apple gave Google users, Android users, millions of them, a really good reason to drop Android. Yeah, because of government monitoring down there. That'll never happen here, right? So disabling third-party cookies, really good idea. Using a VPN, that's what a lot of people come up with and say, I'm not big on that one because VPNs, yeah, they encrypt your data from point A to point B. But once you get to point B, which is the web server, there's no more encryption. There's no more privacy from that because they still can set the cookie, right? The cookie's still going to get on your web browser. The server, the web server, is still going to be able to read the cookie. The VPN has nothing to do with any of that. Okay, guys? I don't know. Google's plan ultimately to end cross-site cookies is at least 2 years too late. Following up in the footsteps of Apple, they frankly, between you and me, Google got shamed into doing this. And it's not a real solution to the privacy problem. It's just a way for Google to make more money and stop competition out there. So protect your privacy. Use a privacy-focused browser. Disable third-party cookies. Those are the big things that you can do. And don't forget to sign up for my free weekly emails at craigpeterson.com, which cover, of course, this topic and a whole lot more pretty much every week, depending on how busy I get, right? Now, it's an incredible thing. So there's so much on the site. There's so much in these newsletters. And again, free.
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6: 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Google's new AI is a history rewriting machine. It's already dangerous, and you've probably seen some stuff about it in the news. I got my own opinions. Welcome to Cracking the Code, your ultimate guide into the world of cutting-edge technology, AI, privacy, and security. I'm your host, Craig Peterson, and you've joined us on WTAG, AM 580 and FM 94.9 as we crack the secrets of the latest tech trends, empowering you to navigate the digital landscape with confidence. Hey, if you are a reader like me, even if you're not, you've probably heard this quote by George Orwell. Those who control the present control the past, and those who control the past control the future. Yeah, isn't that something to think about? Yeah, more than a little bit here. Because it looks like Google is taking that to heart with their new AI called Gemini. Now, I've used a Gemini in fact, before. It's a great little tool for some things. It's yet another generative AI or large machine model, right? Machine learning models. So it can create new text, images, and even videos from scratch. It's been trained on a massive data set of historical texts and other things. So it's very good at mimicking human language. But here's the problem. Gemini is also very good at making things up. It can create fictional, historical events, people, places. In the wrong hands, this type of technology will be used to spread misinformation and propaganda. You might even argue that that's happening already. Now, I'm not saying that Google is evil or anything. You know, they did take Don't Be Evil off of the website. So, I don't know. I guess you could be the judge. But we need to be aware of the dangers of this technology. You saw George Washington, I'm sure. It was just all over X and elsewhere online and TV everywhere. George Washington was a black man. And so were the founding fathers. And it drew some of them as Native Americans or First Nation. It drew others as Asians. This whole thing, they were trying to be diverse, right? They were building diversity into the engine. You could not get it to draw a white man. That's the bottom line on this thing. These people are crazy. And it can, this type of technology, easily be used for evil. No two ways about it. Gemini could be used to create fake news articles easily that look completely real. We've already seen political ads that are set up that way, where the Republicans showed a future under Biden if he's elected to the next term, and the world's just exploding, right? All of those obviously were fake, because it hasn't happened yet, but they were made with AI. Now, imagine if someone used Gemini or one of these others to create a fake news story about a war between the U.S. and China. That could have devastating consequences. You know, we almost had a nuclear war with Russia, because one of their satellites, maybe multiples, I think it was just one of their satellites, detected multiple launches of nuclear missiles from the United States aimed right at Russia, the Soviet Union. Well, it turned out ultimately that it was just the storm clouds, I think, and some light reflected from the sun, and the satellite kind of messed up, right? What do you want? Lowest bidder? Especially from the Soviet Union, right? Anyhow, the only reason we averted a nuclear war was a guy, I think he was a colonel, who was in charge of launching all of these missiles, was saying, this doesn't sound right. I don't think the United States would have done this to us. And so he held off and ultimately did not launch the missiles and did not start a nuclear holocaust. Can you imagine how bad that would be? And then there's all kinds of other movies that have been made about things, even the early 60s, the Corbin Project and many others, where what happens if we give control of the launch to the computers? You know, it's kind of funny when you get right down to it. I was starting to do a little research on this. Maybe I should work on it some more. Let me know. Just email me at craigpeterson.com. But my research was showing that all of these people that are behind the various AIs out there are actually afraid that the AIs are ultimately going to destroy humanity. Most of them are saying it's about a 20% chance. A 20% chance. Oh my gosh. And we've already got the U.S. military and other militaries, including Ukraine, that are using these machine learning devices, this artificial intelligence, in order to control military weapons. So it starts getting scarier and scarier, doesn't it, frankly? And then if people thought the U.S. and China were at war, if there were videos released of assassinations of world leaders and various other things, can you see how this could get the whole world into a frenzy and really propel us into a hot World War III? It's amazing. Now, and I'm talking about Gemini right now, which is Google's AI. I get that. This isn't just a Google problem here. But it is being used to create deep fakes of historical figures right now. And how's it being used to create them? Google programmed it that way. Folks, this is serious. We need to have a conversation about this, a national conversation. The dangers of this technology. Isn't it just crazy? I got an email from a listener named Sarah. She told me that she'd been harassed online by someone who was using a deep fake of her image. She was terrified, didn't know what to do. There's been all kinds of news stories of these young women who have been just bullied by other women, young women. And sometimes it's a guy, but a lot of times it's a woman, and they can't get away from it. It's not like when I was a kid and I was bullied, you know, hit with 2x4s and all of that sort of stuff, right? That's physical pain, and that goes away. And I could potentially get away from them. I avoided them on the way to school and the way back from school, right? Just walked an extra mile out of the way. You can't get away from it when it's coming in on your smartphone. There was a great little episode on Chicago Med talking about this sort of thing and how this type of harassment, where they're using deep fakes of some of these students, has absolutely devastating effects. So it's good to see that Hollywood is kind of, I guess Hollywood, right, makes these TV shows, is addressing some of those things.
7: So education's the answer here, and that's what I mentioned in the email to Sarah, that really, you got to start educating our kids about this and how bad it is. They might think it's funny. In fact, that's probably what's happening most of the time. Ha, ha, ha, ha. Or getting even with another girl, or, right? All of these types of things. But it can be very, very dangerous. So some of the stuff that you can do to protect yourself, of course, number one, and this is true with almost everything, is to be skeptical of information you see online, right? You already know that you need to be skeptical of some of the things that are on the news and some of the things, everything politicians are saying out there, right? But you can't believe everything you read. And that's particularly true if it comes from an unknown source. And the next one is to check the source of information. Now, you know, if you're reading the New York Times and it's a political article or has a political bend to it, that it will be from the socialist side, right? You know, the side that killed over 100 million people in the last century. That's what we're talking about here, right? So we know that that's where it's going to come from. But how about some of the unknown sources? How about these AIs? The programmers don't even know how it comes up with some of these answers. All they can try and do is build fences around it and try and steer it in certain directions. And you got to educate yourself about the dangers of AI. You know, that it's a very powerful tool. It's something I use. It helps to make sure you don't get writer's block. But, you know, folks, this can be very, very dangerous. And I got a lot more information. Make sure you get it in my weekly newsletter, CraigPeterson.com. It's free and it's got all kinds of great stuff.
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7: This was a surprise to the court. Man, this is something else. Do you realize that at least one model of Dominion voting machines apparently was hacked right in front of the judge in court using only a pen?
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7: This has actually been covered a fair amount in the media. Well, depends on which media we're talking about, because we're going to dive into what's really shadowy waters for electronic voting machines. There are a number of different types that are in use across the country. One of the popular ones, and it's, if you're going to do electronic voting, it's probably the best bet, is the one where you fill out the paper. Right, you just fill in those little circles or ovals, and then you feed it through an electronic machine that then tabulates the votes. I don't like those, don't get me wrong, but the worst type are the ones where it's completely electronic. So you use a touch screen and you say, I'm voting for this guy or that guy, whatever it might be. Now, some of the complaints from those have been, well, I tried to vote a straight Republican ticket and it ended up being Democrat, or, you know, whatever it might be, my vote was not tallied for the people I wanted to vote for. And at least they could see what was going on. And of course, by the way, the problem is they didn't define the grids properly on the screen, or the screen wasn't properly calibrated. So it thought when you pushed here, you're voting Republican or Democrat or whatever, right? When you did not mean to do that. Well, think about those scanners I was just talking about. What if they're not properly calibrated? What if they are improperly programmed to set things up? And then there's another type of electronic voting machine where it generates a little piece of paper. Oh, yes, yes, okay. So right on that piece of paper, I've got what, the names of the people that I voted for, right? So I can just take that paper, I look at that, and then we feed it into another machine, or at least I've got my vote and I know it was counted correctly. No, no, no, no. They give you a barcode or a QR code on that piece of paper that means nothing to a human. In fact, it doesn't mean anything to most computers. The only computers that can understand it are the ones programmed for the elections. Right. So, get this. A professor and self-proclaimed election expert managed to hack into a Dominion voting machine, according to multiple sources online. Yeah, you heard it right. The very machines we trust with our democratic process got outsmarted by a professor and a pen. Makes you wonder, doesn't it? He was able to clear tallies with nothing fancy, right? Now, I know what you're thinking, Craig. Are those machines supposed to be Fort Knox? Well, newsflash, folks. It turns out they might be more like that old shed in your backyard you've been meaning to put a lock on for years. They are not perfect. I'm going to tell you what I think should be done with our elections here and our voting. But big deal, you ask, well, imagine you're playing a game and the other team keeps moving the goalposts. Or let's imagine you're playing a game and somebody just keeps popping the ball. Someone external to the game keeps moving the goalposts or doing something else, right? Somebody that just wants to spoil everything. Those people are out there, okay? So this professor did not need a magic wand, didn't need a genie. No, he used his tech savviness to show that our votes, the essence of democracy, could be up for grabs. Now, it isn't that you have to be a university professor to be able to do this sort of stuff. But when it comes to a court case, of course, you need to prove that you are a reliable witness, that you have a background, you're a known professional or expert in that category. So where do they go? Not to industry experts most of the time. They go to the professors, right? It's really something when I read about that whole stuff. And it's a huge domino effect. It's absolutely crazy, right? So let's talk about what we can do. First of all, we have to demand transparency from our representatives, right? The same problem with mail-in ballots. How do we know if they're legitimate or not, particularly when ballots are mailed in bulk to addresses that don't have those people living there, or they moved on? And so that little wonderful ballot is sitting there on top of the mailbox in the apartment building, and someone just comes by and picks them up. And I have seen that happen before. Not ballots, but I've seen people just grabbing mail, grabbing checks. Yeah, that sort of stuff. So we got to make sure we demand transparency. We need to be able to trust that the votes that were cast were counted, and other votes that should not have been cast are not counted. Just like we want to know what's in our food, we got to know what's in our voting machines. And these voting machines are full of proprietary software. Now, actually, most of them are using open source software for much of what they do. And some of that software has been shown to be years and years out of date. And then they talk about how, well, they're not connected to the internet. And yet they are connected to the internet. And in fact, some of these voting machine companies brag about their internet connection because it lets you have real-time vote counts. And you might remember what happened with real-time vote counts in some of our recent elections, right? Seeing all of a sudden massive shifts in votes. It's something else, right? So we've got to have clearer policies, and we've got to have stricter oversight. Next up, let's go old school. That's my answer. Sometimes the old ways are the gold ways. Paper ballots are not hackable by some hoser halfway across the globe. Right? There's allegations that some of the tallies were sent overseas, down to South America, various other places where they could have been modified. Maybe it's time we give paper ballots a little bit more love. And yeah, it's going to take more time. It's hard to find volunteers. I get that. It's hard enough to find poll watchers. But it's the only thing that's reliable. Paper ballots, voting on the day of. And maybe for a week, give or take, right? But get rid of the mail-in crap for the most part, okay? We need to stay informed. You got to keep following shows like mine here. Subscribe to newsletters that dig into the meaty stuff. We aren't afraid to talk about some of this stuff. Be voiceful about verification. Ask local representatives. Because remember, we don't have a national presidential election. We have 50 state elections, individual state elections. So it's the local guys and gals, local politicians, Secretary of State's office that run the elections here, okay? So is there a way to audit the votes cast electronically? Ultimately, no. Yeah, okay, well, we do some random samples. Oh, we have special sheets that we run through the machines to make sure they're calibrated properly. There's so many ways it could go wrong. It's mind-boggling. Push for paper. We've got to do that. Paper receipts or ballots, tangible, traceable. You know, if you can get a receipt from the morning coffee that you buy at Dunkin' Donuts, right? And educate yourself, help educate others, help them understand what the problem is here. And it is a big problem. And our technology is great, and it does some things exceptionally well. And it's great at tallying, but it can also be tainted. And we've seen a whole lot of examples about that out there. And I cover this. I'll keep on top of this as we go forward here. You've seen it time and again in my weekly newsletter, which is free, by the way, at craigpeterson.com. Every week, I unravel the mysteries of technology, cybersecurity, privacy, and, you know, my goal is to give the hosers a run for their money and help keep you safe. I'm tired of
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7: 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What's that all about? And why are people just flocking to it?
6: 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I'm your host, Craig Peterson, and you've joined us on WTAG, AM 580 and FM 94.9 as we crack the secrets of the latest tech trends, empowering you to navigate the digital landscape with confidence. Well, some might say that we're diving into the world of budget online shopping, but listen, guys, there's a twist. I am just getting inundated with these things from Temu. You see, I got an ad from them, and I looked at it, and, you know, I clicked on it, and they offered some, I thought, really great deals. So I followed up on that and got the deals, and Now it's hard to get rid of their email, right? That's why I have a special email filter. In fact, I usually put a little link to it in my newsletter every week. I just like it so much. It makes such a difference. But here's the picture, what's going on. One of our readers here, Terry, I love that name, by the way, he went on a shopping spree on this viral Chinese shopping site called Temu, T-E-M-U. Have you ever heard of it? Right. Well, neither had Terry, neither had I, but the app offered a $200 wheel spin. And who could resist that, right? But as Terry soon found out, things weren't as rosy as they seemed. You see, Temu is this whirl of dirt cheap products. You could buy a food chopper or hair clippers for less than you'd spend on a lunch. Just, it's absolutely crazy some of the prices they have. But it's kind of a get you hooked and then there's consequences, right? And Terry was wondering, well, how about his personal data? What are the implications of using a platform like Temu? This is a Chinese platform. It's a Chinese platform that's designed to sell, and man, do they sell, and get you hooked. We'll talk about that in just a couple of minutes here, some of the psychology behind it. But remember, folks, with data being the new oil, your privacy is at stake. It's really imperative for you and me to understand the workings of these apps like Temu, not just from a budgeting perspective, but also security-wise. We are all using apps online right now, things like Walmart or Amazon or Target, right, or Target, depending on how you want to pronounce it. And they all have a few things in common, now, although none of them are as pushy as Temu is, right? But now that I've stirred the pot, let's hear what the experts make of all of this. Temu's business model thrives on throwing in low price bait for consumers like you and me. In fact, a consumer cultural historian at Rutgers University goes as far to say that Temu feeds our desire for novelty. You know, trying new things, even when they end up being not as good as expected. Is that a risk you're willing to take? And yes, their tagline, shop like a billionaire, sounds appealing, but the truth could be quite different. It's like gambling and just throwing all of your money away, ultimately, right? You everybody knows. You must know somebody that just shops, and doesn't save a dime, right? And in the end, we might be opting for affordability without giving enough thought to privacy, right? And that's not quite the same billionaire style, is it, when you get right down to it? So enough of the mystery. Let's talk solutions. Here's a few steps you can take to secure yourself while enjoying online discounts. And when you're online, you need to understand the platform. Before you start shopping on a website, it doesn't have to be a big one like Temu. Amazon, I think everybody kind of knows about it and what their tricks are, what they do. But how about if you're trying to support a local business? Right? You do some research the app. Do some DuckDuckGo searches on it. Ask yourself, is this a secure site? Now, obviously, it could be HTTPS, which is that little lock that shows up on the URL bar indicating that the site is secure. But remember, it doesn't really mean the site is secure. All it means is kind of like a VPN. Your data is safe in transit, but is exposed on both ends, okay? Trust seals might be worthwhile. A lot of websites have the Better Business Bureau trust seal on them, and you can click on that seal, and it should take you to
7: the Better Business Bureau site, and there's other ones, right? Check them out and find some really good background information. You might even go to a place like Reddit, R-E-D-D-I-T. It's a great website, a lot of conversations going on, and a lot of opinions about a lot of things, right? We all have an opinion, we all like to share them. I mentioned earlier that you need to make sure you're using a privacy-focused web browser. Now, there's a few of those out there, and they can all be really good. They can all be very helpful to you. I use a few of them. For instance, Firefox and Brave are both from Mozilla. And Firefox browser, Brave browser are both trying to keep your privacy kind of foremost in mind. Okay, it's important to understand that. You also have a couple of others. The search engine, I just mentioned DuckDuckGo. It's a privacy-focused search engine. There's a few others out there as well, Quant and some others, that are focused on your privacy. Epic is a browser that I haven't researched that for a little while. Probably shouldn't have mentioned it, but it was very, very good at privacy. It was basically, or it is, Google Chrome with all of the tracking code ripped out of it, which I think is really, really cool. Make sure you're using also, of course, things like 1Password, where you're creating a password specifically for that one website, OpenDNS, Duo, or Cisco Umbrella. 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Don't give away any unnecessary personal information. Be smart about what you share, and your future self will thank you. A lot of credit card companies also have the ability to create single-use credit cards, or it can be single-use, as in it can only be used once. It can be a credit card that expires on a certain day. It can be a credit card that you only use at one specific site so that it's really easy to cancel. Look into that. All of the major credit card companies have those things, and they can all be very, very helpful with you. So how would you handle a website like Temu, T-E-M-U.com, by the way? I'd love for you to share your thoughts, experience, or questions with us. Have you bought stuff from them? Are there other sites we should be talking about here on the radio? You remember, together we crack the code, okay? Don't forget to sign up for the weekly emails at craigpeterson.com. Your feedback's always appreciated. That way you can just hit reply in order to ask a question, right? Get more information. Okay, so we've been kind of going after Temu here, but let's talk about some others here. When you hop on to websites like Amazon.com or Walmart.com, it's really like stepping into an endless digital mall, kind of like Temu. 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Did you know that? Kind of mind-blowing, isn't it? So let's chew on some stats here. 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And here's the hook. 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And when you're clicking through the sites, don't let the thrill of a deal make you miss the details. Who's the seller? 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And Walmart says they'll back you up with returns in most cases, but the fine print just might make you squint, okay? Real hassle. So here's a few things you can do to protect your wallet, your well-being. Let's get down to the brass tacks here. Number one, know the seller. Check out the seller's ratings, reviews, and history. Now, we've talked before, and we've had in the newsletter some of the things you can do to verify if those seller's ratings are legitimate, because many sellers are using some hacking techniques to make it look like they have a great product that everybody loves, right? But if there's more red flags than green lights, well, there you go. It tells you right there. 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Read some of them. Right? And we're talking about reviews that feel human, not like they were churned out by a compliment spewing robot, right? Or someone that is talking about an entirely different product than the one they're supposedly reviewing. 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
28: Is there a deal or not? I'm Paul Stevens, Fox News. U.S. and Iranian officials have reportedly made, quote, significant progress, unquote, on coming to a deal to end the conflict in Iran. At the White House, we get Fox's Rich Edson.
29: Senior administration official says the two sides are about 80-85% of the way there. Iranian Foreign Minister Abbas Araghchi writes a deal, quote, has never been closer. Pending its finalization, the media should refrain from entering speculation about its content. Specifics are unclear, though a senior administration official suggested an initial phase would extend the ceasefire for 60 days when Iran would reopen the Strait of Hormuz, agree to dismantle its nuclear material and ship it out of the country, and end its support for terrorist groups across the region. If Iran hits certain performance metrics, then it could receive access to billions in frozen assets.
28: Now the deal could be sealed within days, a ceasefire agreed to in mid-April, but the two sides have since exchanged intermittent fire, with strikes escalating this week, even as diplomacy tried to inch forward. House lawmakers going home this past Thursday for a week-long break, letting a key intelligence tool lapse after both chambers failed to extend FISA's controversial Section 702.
3: Both the House and Senate failed to extend a program allowing for the warrantless surveillance of foreign targets after Democrats, like Virginia Senator Mark Warner, said they couldn't abide by the president's Housing Finance Agency Director Bill Pulte being selected as Director of National Intelligence.
5: And put a political hack into one of our most critical national security positions.
3: But President Trump then announced he was selecting the U.S. Attorney in Manhattan for the role, saying Pulte would only be there temporarily.
11: Running it for a short while we get a very talented person, Jake Layton, and as you know, Jake Layton's an incredible talent.
3: As far as when they could vote again on FISA, the House is not back in session until June 23rd. Jessica Rosenthal, Fox News.
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34: All you have got some exciting news for you, though. Our good friend from Consumer Reports, Mike Quincy, is going to be here right after the 8 o'clock news. Now, here's why. He's got a list of the best cars for teens. If you're looking for a car for a teen under $20,000, very interesting stuff there. And always, Mike Quincy. Always a great guest. And El Luco, you know, he is a
4: great guy
34: and makes incredible cocktails and always posts them online on his Facebook page. Just look for Mike Quincy. Yeah, spelled like Quincy, but Mike Quincy. Look for it. And I always do. I always compliment him. He does use a lot of gin because his wife does like gin and his cocktails, but he makes some incredible bourbon cocktails too. All right, here's where we are, and I'm going to get to my Paisan Nick in Weymouth in a second, but here's where we are. So what, do we have a settlement? Do we? Trump called off last night's attacks against Iran. He is saying we have a deal. Okay. Israel is saying, we didn't know that. Iran is saying, whoa, wait a minute, we don't have anything finalized. But Trump is saying as early as this weekend, J.D. Vance could be heading to Europe, maybe, to sign a deal with these, shall I say, animals. No, not the regular people of Iran. I'm talking about the animals. And so we'll see. I'm waiting for all the other, you know, stuff to fill in behind that. I don't know. Plus, we do have a lot of other news I want to get to. But since Nick is here to talk about this, let's bring him in. Good morning, sir.
0: Good morning, Kid Polito. self-stated, by the way, I have never been a Democrat. Well, a commie. I will never vote Democrat. Yeah. Okay? I'm not a Republican. I used to be a Republican, but George Bush, both Bushes cured me of that, and Reagan did too. Okay,
34: so Reagan, I am a conservative. Hold on. Right, you're a conservative. Right, right. Okay, I get it.
0: Exactly. Trump is the guy for me in my lifetime.
34: Yep.
0: I can't know. Nobody in my lifetime has been a better president than him because he actually cares about the country.
34: Yep.
0: Anyway, in any endeavor, politics, engineering, pitching a baseball, throwing a football, okay? A record of 0-38, which they admit to, tries so far, is not emblematic of any kind of expected success. This 60-day window is the largest bear trap waiting to nail us. Anything could happen in 60 days. Yeah. The Israelis could get involved, the Houthis, the other two idiots to begin with an H up there that Israel keeps bouncing
34: Hamas
0: around with
34: and Hezbollah.
0: Hezbollah, right. They're despicable. Okay, we're dealing with an adversary that's only coming to the table because they're hurting. Supposedly we have their assets frozen. Right, keep freezing. Liquid nitrogen on that for a long time is good. The problem is they're coming to the table, they want a lifeline. That's the lifeline. The guy that has to go, the 0-38 in my case, is Jared Kushner. I don't care if he's his son-in-law. He is absolutely unqualified in this particular situation. And admittedly so on my part, there aren't a lot of gentlemen or gentlewomen who are qualified to do this. It's the strength that brings us, is bringing them to the table, our strength, okay? This idea, if that was true about taking the cargo island or whatever the hell it's called,
34: Yeah,
0: Cargo Island. Yeah, give them the Venezuelan treatment. These people live on oil. They live, breathe, eat, and drink oil. But there's 600,000 troopies that aren't necessarily that dedicated to these wacko Shiites, by the way. These aren't the Sunnis, by the way. The Shiites have left Syria for a reason, okay? They were kicked out. They were close pals with these idiots, right?
34: Yeah, they were. Because they're Shia.
0: Right.
34: Yeah.
0: The only solution is to build pipelines. And when they tamper with those pipelines, it's all-out war. And what I mean by that is war in the sense that everybody, the Emirates, the Saudis, these are all Sunnis now, right?
34: Yeah.
0: Go against them along with NATO. If NATO wants no part, well, you know something? You burned all your wood and you burned all your coal. You have a horrible country, Great Britain, right? you can go to hell, as far as I'm concerned, because the oil market is a joke. You cannot make money on oil stocks, even though they're not a good investment, even though the price of oil is through the roof. Who's kidding who? It's an artificial market. So I'm sorry to, I won't continue anymore with this.
34: No, let me just say, so Jared Kushner, here's what I will say about Jared Kushner. Okay. I do have to give him credit in the last administration, because he was a part of it. The Abraham Accords. The Abraham Accords were a big, as Joe Biden would say, big bleeping deal. The Abraham Accords were the first big step to isolating Iran, to getting other Arab nations to accept Israel. See, that's the real problem here. Kushner was instrumental in that. Was he the man? No. No, he wasn't the man. I just think that Trump likes having him there because Trump wants someone he can trust and talk to, who's not going to just tell him what he wants to hear. He's going to tell him exactly what's going on. I think that is his role. I don't think his role is a key negotiator. And Trump was burned by so many people in his last administration who, I mean, the guy was new to Washington. And he said to the Republican Party, all right, give me people for these jobs. And it was the kind of people who drove you away from the Republican Party. Okay? And Trump learned his lesson there and said, whoa, whoa, whoa. I am not putting people in I can't trust. And just like this latest appointment he did, right, the guy didn't have any experience in international security. But guess what? It was somebody Trump could trust to tell him the truth and to not play the game. So I get it. That's what I think Jared Kushner's role is. Okay? And yes, I've heard from people in New

0: They're literally crazy. And I hate to say it, but you're right. There are a lot of, there's the Islamic Revolutionary Guard, and then there's the regular army. It's almost like the SS and the Wehrmacht in Nazi Germany. The regular army guys were a lot more reasonable. I'm hoping that regular army guys who are a lot more reasonable step up. We'll see. That's all. That's all I got to say, Nick.
1: Yeah, well, hopefully so, because I'm sure there's many, many families who are the fathers, the mothers, the brothers and sisters of these kids, okay? Mm-hmm. Chris comes to child, they're going to support their families, hopefully. And maybe you need some sort of government overthrow, even from within the military. Mm-hmm. That might help. But the thing is, this 60-day thing, that's it. You're at the midterms at the end of the 60 days.
0: I know. I really don't want this to come back and surprise us. But I would also like to get oil flowing through there. And I mean, I know that's why the price didn't go up as much as everybody thought it would. We found out yesterday that he was being, the day before yesterday, that he was being sneaky, and that we did get 100 million barrels through there, which was a good thing.
1: Right.
0: All right, Nick, let's just keep our fingers crossed, okay?
1: Okay. Right. So far, I'm looking at 0 and 38 with a 128 earn run average with the situation.
0: It is funny for you to put it that way. All right.
1: Thank you.
0: My paisan, Nick, from Weymouth, who you generally has some good observations. You know what? I can't get two other calls right now. You know why? I've got to get to Rory O'Neill. We got Elon Musk making a boatload of money. A boatload. And we got some space news we got to talk with you about. Plus, Freestyle Friday continues, 855-403-9846. If you want to get in the coat of the queue, El Luco will take care of you. After 7:30, I've got to talk to you about, you need to be here for this. Do you remember all the children who went missing during the Biden administration? Yeah, the Democrats would like you to forget about that. Well, Mark Wayne Mullen, Homeland.
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0: lot of stuff about he knows a lot of stuff about space travel, and he's in tight with Elon Musk, and Elon with his big IPO, you know, offering stock in SpaceX. And I don't know, I think he's going to be on the board of directors. Joining us now, the tallest man in journalism, Rhode Island's favorite son, and, of course, multi-award-winning journalist Rory O'Neill. Good morning, sir. Hey, must be nice. You're going to have your own set of servants pretty soon, right?
1: Yeah, right. Yeah, for the record, no, I do not have, will not have SpaceX stock. But yeah,
0: come on, board of directors, a guy like you.
1: B-O-R-E-D. That's the only board I'm on. But, yeah, by the way, you know what got me excited? I just saw a note. To celebrate America's 250th, McDonald's is bringing back the fried apple pie. You know, the one that burns your mouth?
0: I have scars on the roof of my mouth that every hygienist notices. And they say, is that pizza? And I say, nope. That's a McDonald's apple pie.
1: June 22nd. To celebrate America's 250th.
0: Didn't they power nuclear plants with those things? I mean, seriously.
1: Right? Yeah, caution, filling is hot. First time I ever remember seeing that.
0: I mean, the thing looks like an egg roll. You know what I mean? Almost like fried like an egg roll. You bite into that thing, and there's molten lava. Yeah, it's molten lava.
1: And then you're like, oh, I know, I'll be smart, and I'll break it in half. But then it squeezes out and burns your hand.
0: It burns your hand. Yeah. No, that's well. I do think it. Those were good, but you have to let that thing sit there. Just don't touch it. A deep fry only McDonald's deep fried apple pie, and they had cherry too.
1: Yep.
0: All right.
1: And then Burger King had the wedge. Anyway, So SpaceX IPO 2 hours from now, 555 million shares.
0: Wow.
1: Selling at $135 a pop to start. So do the math. Just over $75 billion. They're evaluating SpaceX as a $1.7 trillion company. And a lot of those stock analysts say, give me a break. This company has never made money before.
0: Right.
1: How are you coming up with this crazy valuation? But a lot of people are saying, you know, it's not really about now. It's about the future.
0: It's about the future,
1: They're betting on Elon personally.
0: Well, I mean, it wouldn't be a terrible bet. I mean, honestly, it wouldn't be a terrible bet, and maybe it is the future. Look, more of this NASA model of private-public partnership. I mean, it's always been there, but it seems to me that it's more prevalent now. And maybe in the future, SpaceX is cashing in. Maybe not right now. Maybe in 20 years. I mean, isn't that what the stock market's all about? What's the potential here?
1: Right. Okay, we can argue. But yeah, one thing we're seeing in this is we expect to have a lot of those investors who don't normally buy stocks.
0: Yeah.
1: A lot of grandparents saying, oh, let's buy a share for the grandkids. And so they'll buy 4 or 5 shares. What we're also seeing a lot of is the big institutional investors, the pension funds saying, this looks great, should be interesting, but it's going to be a little too hot right now. So it'll be like a McDonald's hot apple pie. Let's give it a minute and let this thing go up and down as it will for the first few days.
0: Now, how much does this add to the wealth of Elon Musk? I mean, what will his net worth be?
1: He'll control 86% of the company, but he can't trade any of the shares for at least a year.
0: Okay.
1: But he's going to be picked up around $800 billion. And, you know, depending on how this all works out, I think he's got to get 1 million people on moving in on Mars before it really pays off. But, yeah, I mean, depending on how these stocks are valued, he's on track to be pretty soon to become the world's first trillionaire.
0: Wouldn't that be crazy? Wouldn't that just be crazy, a trillionaire? I mean, that guy, all that money tied up in that guy. I mean, it's amazing.
1: He's a Bond villain.
0: No,
1: Just get him a cat.
0: You think he's not handsome enough to be a Bond villain? They at least had a little bit of a look to them, and he's not.
1: I don't know if Goldfinger had a look, but all right.
0: Yeah. You're right. But he had a certain je ne sais quoi, as they say. You know, he had a little bit of that.
1: The same hairline until Elon got a hold of it. But yeah.
0: Right. Elon got, he got transplants. He definitely, and he got the good ones.
1: They did it well. He got the good ones.
0: He didn't get the old doll's head plugs. You know what I mean?
1: the Joe Biden special.
0: Yep. So wait a minute. Let's go to you know, the space program. What is going on? What's the latest?
1: Jeff Bezos did an interview yesterday saying that they are going to be launching again by the end of the year, that the explosion didn't damage any of the hardest stuff to replace. So they're optimistic.
0: Okay.
1: They're doing some other mission I don't understand yet next week. I'll figure it out then. And then the NASA administrator is still apologizing for not having a woman on the Artemis III crew.
0: I would stop apologizing for that. I mean, really, at the point, this isn't the big kahuna. This is, okay, right. This mission, big deal. I mean, when you continue to apologize for it, you just keep the story alive. It's like, right. Okay, I would say you better get a woman stepping on the moon, okay? I mean, I don't care. If I were the NASA administrator, I'd be saying, look, we're going to get a woman to step on the moon, okay? We're going to get a woman to step on the moon.
1: That's why we call it Artemis.
0: Yeah, hello, right, the female to Apollo, exactly.
1: Right.
0: So,
1: and I would also say, you know, and anyone who says there's no woman, I said, okay, name me the women on the International Space Station right now.
0: Yeah, I know, right.
1: And if you can't give me those two names, then shut up, because you don't know who you are.
0: I'm with you. It's like Bill Burr's whole thing about the WNBA. Well, how come the stands aren't packed with feminists? How come you're not selling out these games? Don't give me that. That's why I would let it go.
1: And we used to talk about the first female NASCAR driver, and it was funny. You know, and all the other male, and, you know, Danica Patrick, most successful in that. But before that, even, we used to say it's not up to the fans or the league or whatever. It's up to the sponsor. Like, you got to find a sponsor for that ride. That's what'll get in there. So,
0: and you got to find a woman who's interested in that. Now, we do know we have qualified women in the space program. Okay. We're all set there. Okay. Yep. All right. Excellent.
1: And Jessica Meir's Jessica, who's up there now, she's a Massachusetts girl.
0: Excellent. See? We're producing all these astronauts.
1: She went to Brown, but whatever.
0: Well, you can't hold that against her.
1: Right.
0: No, Brown is Ivy League. Come on.
1: It is, but it's no URI, but all right.
0: And on that note, young man, Rory O'Neill, everybody. Rory, have a great weekend, and we look forward to talking with you Monday.
1: Hey, talk to you then, Jim. Thanks.
0: Take care. All right, when we return, we will get to the calls, 855-403-9846. I know a lot of you want to get on board. Don't forget, after 8 o'clock, Mike Quincy, looking for a car for a teen? You want to spend under $20,000? Car guru from Consumer Reports, Mike Quincy, has some suggestions. And also, when we return, what about all of the kids who disappeared? The migrant kids who disappeared. What happened to them?
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0: phone lines are jammed up. I want you to hear Mark Wayne Mullen. Remember Mark Wayne Mullen was picked up to be the director of Homeland Security, secretary, really. Do you remember all the kids? What was it, 450,000 or how many were missing? How many were missing, unaccounted for, during the mass illegal immigration in the 4 years of the Biden administration? You got to hear this because, you know what? The regular news is not going to cover this. They want you to forget this. The Trump deranged want you to forget this. But, oh, the Trump deranged, they're all about, you know, being kind and, oh, it's for the children and everything else. And Trump bad. Yeah, Trump bad, right? He didn't forget about all the kids, the children who went missing. Listen to Mark Wayne Mullen.
1: When we start digging into these cases and you start hearing the absolute horrific things that took place underneath the Biden administration, under true neglect at best and criminal at worst, to allow 450,000 kids to go missing throughout this country. We found 146,000 kids so far. 146,000 kids. We still have nearly 300,000 missing. We're investigating reports to where some of these kids claim that they were raped 600 to 700 times.
0: Yeah. You hear that? We told you that during the Biden years. We told you what was happening to them. They were being trafficked. Now, I want to talk directly to the Trump deranged right now. Directly to the Trump deranged. And maybe this will snap you out of your mental illness. Okay? I know you don't like Trump. I'm not telling you to like Trump at all. But if you can't recognize this as one, a mortal sin of the Biden administration, and two, an attaboy to Trump for not forgetting about these children, for trying to find them and to try and rescue them. If you can't see that, I can't help you. You're gone. You are completely gone. I'm not trying to convince you to like Trump. Go ahead and continue to hate Trump. But if you can't see this and say, thank God they didn't forget about these children, there's no coming back for you. Because you're deranged, really. And we take mental health seriously here. We don't consider it a non-health issue. We know that it's a serious health issue. And we want to get you some help. And maybe if you realize now that you can't say, yeah, that's good that Trump did that. You maybe, listen, this could be your bottom out moment, kind of like an addict where you realize, I got to get some help. Remember I told you about that therapist in New York City who said 75% of their patients have some form of Trump derangement. This wasn't a Republican, but they said, you know, that they can't be mentally healthy right now while Trump is president. And this therapist said that's a problem. That's kind of like a form of obsessive compulsive disorder. And they need counseling. They need help. You need help. If you can't look at this, you seriously need help. I want you to get it. And I'm not saying that in a condescending way. If you can't look at this, you've hit rock bottom like an addict, and you got to seek help. 855-403-9846. 855-403-9846. Now, this is crazy. Scott in Holy Smokes, who is, by the way, ladies and gentlemen, a fan favorite, wants to talk about oysters? Is this somehow related to Graham Plattner?
2: Sherlock Holmes.
0: That's like Tommy B would say, well, yes, you dope.
2: Well, before we get there, I'd like to say the New York Knicks a couple nights ago did something amazing, and it wasn't just a comeback. The Knicks proved that Graham Plattner is a total liar. He said blacks don't tip.
0: He did actually say that, didn't he?
2: He did. On Reddit, he said blacks don't tip.
0: They
2: did the other night. Well, anyways, we know he was speaking the truth when he said that the people in his state are morons because 148,000 Maintards voted for him. Yeah. So there you go.
0: Yeah.
2: The question for him is if white waiters refuse to serve oysters to black diners if they're not going to tip, would he call them mother shuckers?
0: I didn't realize you had material that you were going to do material.
2: No.
0: I didn't realize you would workshop some of this stuff.
2: Speaking of mothers, with his mommy's restaurant, will that have to close at when this is all over?
0: I don't know. Yeah, she was the only one to buy oysters from him. So of the $5,000 he made as an oyster farmer, $3,000 came from mommy's restaurant. Yeah.
2: Right.
0: Yeah.
2: Do you think that oyster consumption by him might explain his hypersexual appetite?
0: They used to say it was an aphrodisiac because
2: aphrodisiac.
0: And actually, there is some evidence to suggest that the zinc, the high level of zinc in oysters, more for men than for women, can improve sexual performance. So there might be something to it. But I want to know how you call yourself an oyster farmer. And you made $5,000. Look, I love history. And there are some people who say, Jim, you're a historian. And I always say, no. History is my hobby. I'm not even an amateur historian. And I've never made a penny on anything historical. I would never call myself a historian. I don't have a degree in it. Nothing. So he really shouldn't be calling himself an oyster farmer. Because it's a hob. If it's $5,000, the IRS would consider that, after a few years of doing that, a hobby. They would say that's not a bona fide business.
2: Right. Well, here's the other question. Do you think Susan Collins will have the Rocky Mountain oysters to take it to him and use this stuff? Would she prefer to make like Richie Neal and brag about bringing home all the federal pork
0: to fatten
2: up the Maintards before their next vote?
0: Listen, she may be soft on the issues we want her to be, you know, tough on. She may lean over to the Democrats. When it comes to elections, she's brutal. And she won by a big margin last time around. And she'll raise money, and they will, all of this stuff, like more is coming out today. I mean, in Democrat circles, what I hear from D.C. is they're really, like, beginning to say, okay, we might want to write off Maine. I'm not kidding. And that's a good sign. That doesn't mean that the Republicans are going to maintain control of the Senate. It means that their linchpin isn't going to be maybe this Maine race, which they thought they could make it that. They would have had a better chance with Governor Mills, too, by the way. They would have had a much better chance.
2: Better if he stays in the race, but may still try to force him to drop out.
0: There's that little thing, and I think it expires Monday, actually, to be honest with you. There's that little known... exception in Maine law that would allow a party to say, okay, get rid of him, and we can replace him, just like they did with Kamala Harris, drop somebody in. But he has to drop out, and it has to be by a certain date, and I'm not exactly sure. I don't think he's going anywhere. He's got it. Yeah.
2: No. Yeah. So, all right. Well, hey, listen, I like to say thank God it's Friday, but one last thing. Thousands of soccer hooligans with extended bar hours. What could possibly go wrong?
0: Yeah. Right. Hey, is Holyoke doing it? Because Worcester just decided to do it. Is Holyoke doing it?
2: I hadn't heard, but I thought they were trying to push it at the state level to make it legal.
0: No, so, but then you have a local adoption. I mean, then your local community has really say over, do they decide to do it? The state is saying you can if you want to. That's what the state said. Now it's up to the local communities as to whether or not.
2: Well, if I'm awakened at 3 in the morning by the sound of sirens, then we'll know they did.
0: Yeah. So. Well, what? Other than the usual awakening of sirens at 3 a.m.?
2: Yeah.
0: Thank you, Scott.
2: All right.
0: Appreciate it,
2: buddy.
0: Scott from Holy Smokes, everybody. Don't go anywhere. We got Mike Armstrong next. All the other calls, we will get to you. The problem is we got Mike Quincy at the top of the hour. You want to buy a car for your teen? You want it under $20,000? Hey, maybe you want it for yourself under $20,000. How do you do it? Car guru from Consumer Reports, Mike Quincy, when we return. You're listening to The Jim Polito Show. You are not alone.
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0: Let's get to these phone calls. You know who's been waiting for a very long time? Les in Pawtucket wants to talk about what we were talking about with Richard Pelletier just before the break. He wants to talk Iran. Hello, Les.
1: Good morning, Jim. Actually, I have two issues to talk about.
0: Sure.
1: But that one is true. I agree with Richard completely. I think he hits the nail right on the head. I think the New York Post enumerated the number of times that Trump has been saying that we are almost got a deal. We've almost got a deal. They're almost ready to sign the deal. They said it was 38. Now this is 39.
0: Yep.
1: You can't negotiate with somebody you can't trust. And I wouldn't trust the Iranians as far as I could throw Iran.
0: No. I mean, Iranian people, I would. The average Iranian person is actually pro-Western. They really are. But you've got, as Marco Rubio calls them, the religiously insane running the country.
1: Yeah. Okay. But this is more important, though, for me. I would like to address all the people in Pawtucket that listen to the Jim Toledo show.
0: Oh, okay, great.
1: And that is that I would like you to become involved with the city's Republican Party. And though I have not achieved the designation of the Jim Toledo show, the coveted designation of being a great guy.
0: Hold on, Les. Stop right there. El Luco, what would we say about Les?
2: Les?
0: Yeah. What would we say?
2: He's a great guy.
0: There you go. Les, wait, what? Because we never said it? I think it goes without saying that Les is a great guy. You've showed up at events. You're a regular caller. You bring stuff to the table. You're a great guy.
1: Yeah. Okay, well, do I get some kind of certificate from the Jim Toledo show to prove that now, or what?
0: Just to have people call me. I'll verify 24/7. But you want, okay. I'm glad you're asking for this. You want people in Pawtucket, which is a blue town. I was in Pawtucket the other day.
1: Yep.
0: You want people in Pawtucket to get involved in the Republican committee.
1: Yes.
0: Yeah, good.
1: And the way they can do that is they can call City Hall. The phone number for City Hall is 728-0500. And when the mayor starts giving you the menu of what you can do with the telephone, just press the number 1, and that'll connect you to the Board of Canvassers, and they will be able to tell you how to reach me.
0: Yeah, that's great. So, and that's in the dreaded 401 area code, but you call Town Hall, get the Board of Canvassers, and they'll tell you how to get in touch with Les in Pawtucket. Yes, Les, you are a great guy for the very fact that you are involved in your local politics, in your community, your local politics, your local governance. That gets everybody great guy or gal status because it's one of the things I'm trying to influence people to do because the nutcases, they get involved in local government and that can have as big of or more of an impact on your life than whoever is in the White House. It can. And so good, Les. Good. I'm glad you held on, Les.
1: Thank you, Jim.
0: All right. Board of Canvassers, call Pawtucket City Hall, and they'll connect you with Les. Les, have a great day.
1: Thank you, Jim.
0: All righty. Glad he said that. All right, Christine has been patiently holding, and she wants to talk about Tommy B. Hi, Christine.
3: Hi, I have a quick story and a quicker comment.
0: Right.
3: My story was about Tommy B. Tommy B. gets annoyed when the person in front of him in line puts the bar down.
0: Yeah,
3: to separate the orders.
0: Yeah. So Tommy B. has this thing at the supermarket where if you're in front of him and you're putting your stuff on the conveyor belt, and then he starts to put his stuff up. If you put the thing there, he gets annoyed because he says, I'm not trying to get you to pay for my stuff. I left plenty of space between your stuff and my stuff that the cashier would know this is not yours. He gets annoyed at that. Yes.
3: Well, Well, okay, this is one of those things, stupid things that stuck with me, but I saw an episode of Dr. Phil quite a long time ago, and they had a segment on where, I don't know what they were talking about, but the woman that he was talking to said she gets annoyed when someone does not put the bar down, and she would actually put something in the person's order at the end. She'd stick a package of batteries or an air freshener at the end of their order so that they would get charged for it because they didn't put the bar down.
0: That's pretty good. I'll have to try to remember to tell Tommy that on Monday. Yeah. Or if I talk to him over the weekend.
3: The only other thing I was going to add about the story about the illegal immigrant children.
0: Yeah.
3: I don't know if you've seen it, but you probably have because you watch all the high profile movies. But anybody who has not seen The Sound of Freedom, you've got to see it.
0: Yeah, it's a great movie. Yeah, it is. And it's all about this. I mean, the stories are, Hollywood doesn't want to talk about it because it makes the left look bad and it makes Biden look bad, everybody else. But all about these amazing people who rescue these kids from trafficking. And you have no idea how many kids are trafficked. You heard Mark Wayne. Well, here, you know what, Christine, while you're on here, let me play Mark Wayne Mullen again yesterday talking about the progress they've made on the 450,000 kids who are unaccounted for, who came across the border during the Biden administration.
4: When we start digging into these cases, and you start hearing the absolute horrific things that took place underneath the Biden administration, under true neglect at best and criminal at worst, to allow 450,000 kids to go missing throughout this country. We found 146,000 kids so far. 146,000 kids. We still have nearly 300,000 missing. We're investigating reports to where some of these kids claim that they were raped 600 to 700 times.
0: Now, Christine, that's disgusting. That is disgusting. That is. And I want to tell you, so I'm gonna do it again. I'm going to speak to the Trump deranged in the audience. I am. Because this could be a turning point for you in your mental illness. If you can't recognize that the Trump administration is trying to rescue these 450,000 children from what can only be described as torture, okay? 450,000 children who were slipped into this country during the Biden administration, unaccounted for, and now they've recovered 150,000 so far. If you can't say that's a good thing Donald Trump is doing, if you can't say that, you really need to get help. Because you've hit rock bottom, kind of like an addict, and it's really time to find help. And I'm not saying this to be coy, to be a smartass. I'm saying if you can't recognize that, you truly are Trump deranged. And if you can't condemn what happened during the Biden administration and then applaud what's being done now to recover children, you're not going to be able to come back from this. You have a profound mental illness. You don't have to like anything else about Donald Trump, but when you see something like this and you can still be Trump deranged on this issue, I'm sorry. You've hit rock bottom. You're not coming back. Christine, thank you.
3: Thank you.
0: Appreciate you bringing that up. All right, let's go to Don in Worcester, who wants to talk about pride flags in schools. Hey, Don, how are you?
5: Hey, I'm good. Good to talk to you.
0: Yeah, when I visit schools and I see them, I don't like it. I don't, and here's why I don't like it. Because to me, that flag represents, this is what I do with my, you know, in my bedroom, and I want you to celebrate it. And it's like, it has no place in the school, and it is also a political flag. It should not be in the schools. It's political. Okay, why don't you put up a MAGA flag, too?
5: Well, that's what I was going to say, or a Christian flag.
0: Yeah, you know? Put up the Christian. Oh, well, you can't. Oh, that's religion, and where you can't have a separation of church and state. That's religion. I mean, come on. But Boston City Hall already had this issue, right? They wouldn't put up the Christian flag. Yeah.
5: But LGBTQ is a religion, too, for them.
0: It really is. It is. It is pelvic theology. That's what I call it. Pelvic theology. Anything to do with the groin. No, seriously. Anything to do with the groin, they're all in. They're all in.
5: Unbelievable.
0: Yeah.
5: It's not.
0: Don, I'm glad you held for that comment. Thank you very much.
5: Thank you, Jim.
0: Take care. You too. We're going to talk with Rick the Redneck from Rhode Island when we return. Maybe you, 855-403-9846. You're listening to the Jim Polito Show. You are not alone.
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14: Deal or no deal? I'm Daria Albinger. Fox News, the war in Iran continues as the U.S. waits on a peace deal with Tehran. Fox's Rich Edson says the sticking point appears to be Iran's nuclear program.
15: American and Iranian officials say they've made significant progress in negotiations on a ceasefire agreement. Senior administration official says the two sides are about 80 to 85% of the way there. Iranian Foreign Minister Abbas Araghchi writes a deal, quote, has never been closer. Pending its finalization, the media should refrain from entering speculation about its content. Specifics are unclear, though a senior administration official suggested an initial phase would extend the ceasefire for 60 days when Iran would reopen the Strait of Hormuz, agree to dismantle its nuclear material and ship it out of the country, and end its support for terrorist groups across the region. If Iran hits certain performance metrics, then it could receive access to billions in frozen assets.
14: Vice President Vance says Iran must first meet its obligations before seeing any economic benefits. Congress left on a week-long break without extending a key intelligence tool. Fox's Chad Pergram is in Washington.
12: Legal authority for the government's foremost intelligence-gathering weapon to foil terrorism, FISA Section 702, expires. There's worry about unprecedented vulnerabilities this summer. A bipartisan coalition tanked an emergency FISA extension in Congress. FISA siphons the calls, emails, and texts of foreign intelligence targets. But a court ruling says the government can still track suspect communications, despite a lapse in the law. However, it's unclear if telecommunications companies will provide digital breadcrumbs to the government, lacking a congressional safeguard. Croner, the FISA expert, says people shouldn't worry now.
14: But intelligence officials say they are worried about tracking because they say FISA goes with all of the existing data. 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
6: It's the same system that can't count votes, that can't build a train after 10 years and billions of dollars, that can't clear the homeless after 24 billions of dollars spent, that can't get anything right.
4: God, that message should resonate. That's Steve Hilton, who the California Post is very happy to see in the final two for governor of California. Their editorial board backing Steve Hilton, saying congratulations to the dynamic Steve Hilton for advancing to the general election in November. The Hilton-Becerra matchup gives California voters the contest they deserve, a choice between change and the status quo. Now, Javier Becerra is going to mention that his highest qualification was being the secretary of the HHS under Biden, and he was so well respected, Joe Biden said this.
7: Javier Becerra.
4: That's how highly he ranked in Joe Biden's mind.
5: The mainstream media usually introduces our guest as former Fox News host. I would prefer to announce him as aide to David Cameron, the prime minister of Great Britain, a businessman, a restaurateur, and a proud immigrant to the United States of America, who happened to have a great show on Fox News for a little while, Steve Hilton. Steve, how are you feeling?
7: Great. Good to be with you. Thank you. I like that intro. I'll take it. Thank you, guys.
4: You think you
5: steal
4: can,
5: it, use it.
4: You think you can beat Javier Becerra, as Joe Biden called him?
7: I think I can beat the guy that, we don't really have the time to list all the insults that were leveled at him during his time there by his colleagues in the Biden administration.
5: Oh, let's give it a good try.
7: They thought that these are actual quotes. He's an, quote, idiot. He's a, quote, joke. It's like on and on. This is the guy who was rejected by the Biden cabinet for being too incompetent. I mean, what does that tell you? I mean, you've got to work very hard to be considered useless by that crew. And yet here we are. This is the guy that the Democrat machine has finally glommed onto to give us another 4 years of their disastrous rule that has given us the highest cost of living in the country, the highest unemployment rate, the highest poverty rate. Oh, great. More of the same, please. We love it. Let's keep going in that direction. No, thank you. It's really amazing that the way that they assume that now that we're in this, we got clarity about the race, it's me versus Becerra, there's just this complete assumption that, well, that means he's the governor, because, of course, that's what happens in California. I don't think they understand who they're dealing with here and what they're going to get from me and my campaign, not just in holding them accountable for their utter failure on every front, for the fact that Becerra himself is this, perfectly amiable, I've got to be honest, perfectly amiable, but completely unaccomplished establishment non-entity. Who's got literally nothing to offer California except more of the same, as well as a positive plan for change. They're really practical things that are going to help people. Your first $100,000 tax-free, $3 gas, cut your electric bills in half, a home you can afford to buy, cut your costs, help your business, fix our schools. Just common sense, practical things. We're crying out for that in California. And the last point I'll make, there's a majority for that in California. 57% of Californians think that the state's going in the wrong direction and needs change. And that's why I'm confident we can win in November.
4: Man, calling him a predictable establishment non-entity, that is very accurate.
5: Yeah, back when people spoke more fancily, they would refer to him as a mediocrity. So, Steve, enough softballs. I'm going to ask you the hard question, and we know California and California politics pretty well at this point. If you go up into the beautiful foothills and mountain areas, the more rural areas of California, you see Trump flags a-flying. When you go into the deep blue cities, that name is anathema, and the left is trying desperately to turn you into some sort of leading MAGA character. How are you going to deal with that challenge, having received the president's endorsement?
7: I'm proud to have the president's endorsement. And I think it's just really important to focus on what that means. As the president himself has been saying, that when I'm elected governor, you're going to have someone who will work with the president and his team to bring practical benefits to California, whether that's lowering gas prices by opening up energy production in our state, which he wants to do, his team wants to do, I want to do, but Gavin Newsom is fighting that. It's one of the reasons we have the highest gas prices in the country, because we're importing oil from halfway around the world instead of getting it from right here in California. Fraud in our healthcare system in California, rampant, billions of dollars of fraud. The vice president and his fraud task force trying to root that out so we can cut the spending and cut taxes. They don't want to do that. They're resisting that. All of these examples where we can have forest management is another example, where the president and his team, Doug Burgum in Interior, and remember, I know it's not just the president. I've got good relationships with half the cabinet, Brooke Rollins in agriculture, but let's talk about forest management. They got a very sensible plan and an executive order to manage our forests better. And what's Gavin Newsom doing? Just blocking it. Every single thing that the administration is doing to try and help California in practical ways, you've got a governor right now that's doing the opposite and blocking it and fighting it and bragging about suing them. And they see that as the measure of success, how many lawsuits they can file against the Trump administration. I think people are going to really get tired of this. I think we've just got to tell the truth about this stuff. And they've got a record that is literally indefensible, right? They cannot defend the record, and they've got nothing new to say. Becerra was on CNN the other week and asked that simple question that completely stumped Kamala Harris. And when she was running for president, is there anything you'd have done differently? And Becerra had the same ridiculous answer. Oh, I can't think of anything. Oh, it can't be that bad in California because people come to Disneyland a lot. That's what he said.
5: Wow, he is a joke.
4: Hey, you mentioned the Democratic machine earlier, and it reminded me National Review headline after the L.A. mayor result came in, the machine wins. Yeah, is there anything to learn for you running statewide that as bad as things are in L.A., they weren't bad enough for people to not think, you know what, we'll either stick with the current mayor or go with a communist. How do you break through the machine politics?
7: We build our own and make it work better. And specifically, ballot harvesting. That's how they do this. They get their activist group. This is what they've done for years. I mean, we've been documenting this through my campaign where we've published these fraud reports. I mean, this is what you're seeing now. This is when it comes into play. So we've been showing, for example, the very first fraud report we did earlier this year, the cannabis tax, Prop 64. There was a tax from that that's supposed to fund substance abuse prevention when we legalized cannabis in California. We found $350 million of that siphoned off into Democrat political activity, funding hundreds of nonprofits doing things like voter registration and ballot harvesting. Same from the fund that was supposed to put in low-income apartments, solar panels. $100 million a year over 10 years. That's a $1 billion. We found that $72 million went to that. $928 million, most of it, went to this Democrat political activity. Do you remember the fire aid money? That's where that money went, from the LA fires to these activist groups. Another example, CHRLA, the immigrant rights group, the far left extremist group there, that has an office in Mexico that is actually helping illegal immigrants come to the country. That is an organization 85% funded by taxpayers in California. It was an integral part of the riots against ICE a year ago. What do? They take that money and use it for ballot harvesting, often paying, in their own reporting, paying illegal immigrants to do the work with our money. This is the machine that's been built over years, and it comes into play at election time. We've got to build our own. That's why this campaign that I'm running is going to be very, very different to anything you've seen before, because I'm very clear about what needs to be done, and we are not going to let them get away with it anymore, because we desperately need change in this state, and we're not going to let this machine roll over us one more time this year.
5: We're talking to the next governor of Cal Unicornia, God willing, Steve Hilton. Hey, Steve, whether it's California or anywhere else, what is the government's role in the cost of housing? And since that it is god-awful in California, what could a governor's administration do to help ease that brutal expense for people?
7: Well, the simplest thing, just as in so many areas of the high cost of living, the highest in the country in California, the quickest way to get money into people's pockets is to stop taking so much out. So one of the most direct ways is to cap what they call impact fees. These are developer impact fees. Basically, they're a tax on housing. So when housing gets built, the developer pays these fees. They used to be just a few grand per unit. Now it's up to 20% of the cost of a new home.

0: of taxes or the dumb bullet train or drug addicts everywhere or whatever it is. How are you going to reach those people?
1: Well, the first point, actually, is not to make the assumption you've just made. That's the truth, is that most of the people who voted in the presidential year for President Trump in California would not vote in a midterm year. Mm. But if they did vote, then I just want to give you the numbers. If you look at a projection of how many votes will be cast in the general election this year in California, just based on the average of the last two midterm years, 2018 and 2022, you get a total of 11.7 million. If you just do the simple math, to win, you need 5.9 million votes, just over half of that. In 2024, the number of people who voted for President Trump in California, 6.1 million. So if every single person who voted for President Trump votes for me, I'll be elected with hundreds of thousands of votes to spare.
0: That's pretty interesting.
1: It starts with making sure that you don't take it for granted and just turning out the Republican vote. That's the starting point.
0: Yeah.
1: If we got 100% of the presidential year turnout, then I would win without even thinking about converting new people. Now, you're not going to get 100%. That's unrealistic. But the reason I mention that is that that's the starting point for a campaign. So everybody listening, if you vote, fantastic. Thank you. That's great. But now your job is to get 10 other people who you know, who are your friends, who you know are Republicans, and say, don't just sit this one out. Make sure you vote as well. If we all do it, then we can make it happen.
0: Interesting. That's a good point.
2: And I would caution everybody against it's a Democratic state, so why bother? No, fight.
1: 100%. That's the attitude. That's why I'm putting so much energy into this campaign. I have already. You're going to see even more now, because we've just got to, we can do this if we get up off our knees and fight for the state that we love and say, no, enough of this insanity. We can't let it go down any further. It's a make or break for California. I really believe that. So many businesses in the last year have said to me, honestly, if you don't, you know, we're going to wait and see what happens in November. If you make it, we're good. But if you don't make it, we're out of here. And the exodus that we've seen of businesses is going to turn into a stampede. And California's heading for serious problems if we don't turn this around. But the good news is we can. And actually, all you need is a common sense governor that gets government out of the way and provides the basics, you know, makes, you know, roads that work, schools that teach, public safety, all these basic things, instead of what they're doing now, which is totally failing on the basic responsibilities of government, instead endlessly bossing us around, micromanaging us, telling us how to live our lives, run our businesses, raise our kids, what kind of car to drive, what kind of house to live in, how to cook our food. Enough! We're done! Just leave us alone! Okay, we pay the highest taxes in the country, we get the worst results. That is not a good deal. And we can change it this year if we all show up and vote.
2: And the real battle has just begun. Steve Hilton is ready for it, clearly. Steve, good to talk to you. Stay in touch.
1: Of course. Great to be with you. Thank you.
2: Yep.
0: I like his strategy.
2: How can that message not resonate? Well, it's because of either knee-jerk, I vote Democrat, which is fine, and the entrenched interests who are getting those hundreds of millions. It's billions of dollars of government largesse. They're going to vote to keep the money flowing. It's machine politics at its oldest and most time honored. But we, the people, you, the people, everybody, you've got to stand up for your interests and get your friends to turn out. Ah, boy, here we go. Well, we have several months.
0: One of the lines is going to be, let's elect the first Hispanic governor since 1875. So make it identity politics around Becerra.
2: How about a Brit?
3: Javier Baccaria.
2: First former Brit ever elected governor of California, as far as I know.
0: People are betting on the Taylor Swift, Travis Kelce wedding. There are all kinds of prop bets on that if you want to get involved.
2: Yeah, Trump and company are trying to regulate those prediction markets. Could be tough.
0: Interesting. And a lot of other stuff on the way. Stay here.
1: Becerra himself is this, perfectly amiable, I got to be honest, perfectly amiable, but completely unaccomplished establishment non-entity.
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2: The Free Press has, among other things, employed a bunch of different writers as we move toward our 250th birthday as a country. Great writers writing about some of their favorite Americans through American history, and it's just terrific. I came across this one that I thought was great. It was early in the 1800s when Elisha Otis, who was a farm boy in Vermont, he realized he really didn't have much interest in raising crops, but the machinery of agriculture fascinated him. And at age 19, he took his mechanical instincts off to Troy, New York, which was at the time an important node in American manufacturing, the Industrial Revolution and everything. And he set up factories for manufacturers and just brought inventors in, invented stuff himself. And his main breakthrough, and if you have a keen ear, you might have noticed Mr. Otis's last name. He was looking across the Hudson River at New York and was aware of the fact that the thing holding back building skyscrapers, higher, you know, many storied buildings, was how dangerous elevators were, because they all worked on ropes and pulleys. And if the rope or pulley broke or whatever, the elevator would plunge to the bottom and kill everybody on it.
4: I'm following you there.
2: Which is a hell of a deal. And I think most of us have at least once in our lives getting on an elevator thought about that. But anyway, he came up with this ingenious way to make sure it didn't happen. A safety hoist that depended on notched guide rails along the shaft and a flat spring attached to the roof of the car. The spring ends were pulled in by the tension of the hoisting rope. If the rope broke, the ends would shoot outward, catching the rail notches, and the car's descent would be halted. And everybody was like, yeah, Elisha, that sounds great. A nice invention there, but I'm not so sure. So at the New York World's Fair in 1854, he hoisted himself up top of a structure he'd built.
4: Wow.
2: In an open framework so everybody could watch.
4: Yipes.
2: Then he had the hoisting rope dramatically severed by a saber, and the car lurched down and was stopped. As the crowd gasped, and almost immediately everybody knew, we can build tall buildings.
4: That is quite a stunt.
2: Oh, and he's, you know, the fact that he was a farm boy, it reminds me of the Wright brothers' bicycle repairman. That's what America is. That's exciting. It's great. Don't tell your college professors that's not true. Don't let anybody tell you that.
4: I saw Bugs Bunny. If your elevator's screaming to the ground, you just step off right before it hits the ground.
2: Right. Likewise, your airplane.
4: Yeah. Mm-hmm. Just step right out. Everything's right. Fine.
3: Armstrong and Getty.
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3: The president has attended major sporting events before as commander-in-chief, but his presence here tonight and all the security it brings has many fans crying foul.
0: Yeah, they already hate Trump, but I gotta admit, if it was anybody, take politics out of it completely. As a fan, I would be thinking, do you really need to come, given what this does to... Well, let Ed O'Keefe of CBS News lay out what it was like for people getting into the game.
4: While the real action's on the court tonight, hundreds of Secret Service and 1,000 NYPD are also suiting up. Part of a massive security plan to protect the president, a longtime New York Knicks fan. A five-block perimeter around Madison Square Garden is shut down, and ticket holders are being asked to show up at least 2 hours early. The game comes a day after five people were stabbed in Penn Station, just below the garden. One was seriously injured.
0: That's its own story. We need to talk about that later. Guy that had stabbed people years ago. Loose on the street, stabbing more people. Anyway, what's your thoughts on that? You got a grudge against a president showing up to an event you want to go to? I mean, because they don't need to be there.
5: Well, I'm going to put my fairness hat on and think about if I had to deal with all that crap because Biden wanted to make a briefish appearance, say, or Obama.
0: I don't think there's politics. So there's no political advantage for Trump being there, is there?
5: I think he just wanted to go. He's a lifelong New Yorker.
0: Yeah, he grew up in New York, and he's a Knicks fan. I think that's what it was about.
5: Yeah, yeah. I'd probably bitch about it, but I wouldn't worry about it that much. Now, if I was going to those viewing parties...
0: Three-hour line to get into the game.
5: Oh, I'm an older man. I might need to have, like, an empty milk jug. You know, not to put too fine a point on it, but... If you are used to going to those viewing parties right outside the garden, which sound like just a great time...
0: I'd resent
5: that some, that those were closed down.
0: So, the booing might have been... It's a Democratic city. In the same way that L.A., no matter what happens, as we just saw, is going to vote for a Democrat. New York's kind of that way. So they don't like Trump anyway. And then you waited in line for 3 hours. That does not exactly set up the mood of the crowd to cheer you when they were in line for 3 hours to get in, to sit in their somewhere between $7,000 and $1 million seat.
5: Yikes.
0: Anyway, it was during the national anthem that they put Trump up on the screen.
6: And bright stars through the perilous fight.
0: There's some cheering.
5: Yeah, there's some cheering. I would have called it because I was watching it live. 65-35, two-thirds, a third. Who cares?
0: Oh, it doesn't matter. That's a meaningless thing.
5: Far from the greatest challenge the Republic is facing. At the present moment,
0: I couldn't stop just trying to recognize people in the front row every time there was a play or a timeout or whatever. And I was wondering, do those people, like, have they ever met before? Do they know each other, or do you become friends? Or, like, now that Chalamet and Spike Lee are high fiving, or had they ever met before? The Knicks thing got out of hand, or Ben Stiller, or how about Rahm Emanuel and Larry David? That was a good pairing right there. I don't know if they'd ever met before, but man, they're high fiving each other. And
5: so full disclosure, I'm just not an NBA fan at this point in my life, and I didn't watch the game, but I was caught. I was intrigued by the fact that, what is her name? The actress, she was on one of the police procedures for years. Margaret Haggerty, or what? You know the woman I'm talking about, Michael, right? What the hell's her name?
7: Is it Marisha? Or
5: No.
7: I know who you're talking about.
0: I'm going to assume it's a celebrity.
5: Yeah, it's a woman. Yeah, yes. She's like, well, I just said she was on a police procedural that was a super big hit for a long time. Margaret. Anyway, she was in the front row, and I'm like, really? Really? Yeah, she's starring in a new show, I think, on Broadway. It's a revival or something.
7: Mariska Hargitay.
5: That's it. Yeah, Mariska Hargitay. That's a billboard. They bought a billboard for the show there at Courtside.
0: That's a good
5: There's
0: point.
5: Mariska Hargitay. She's starring in the new revival of whatever the hell.
0: It's like buying an ad.
5: Brigadoon, yeah.
0: Mostly, yeah. It's super rich people. So I'm assuming that Tracy Morgan... who won $90 million because that Walmart truck hit him and almost killed him. So he's among the super rich, and he's at all the Knicks games. He was sitting in the front row with Tina Fey next to him. I wonder if he went ahead and said, you come to the game with me. And they starred together back on 30 Rock together, worked Could Saturday be. Night Live.
5: Truly funny show.
0: The Rahm Emanuel, Larry David, Robert Kraft. Three people in a row. Like, I don't know if they're friends or if they'd met for the first time there at the, oh, hey, you know, it'd be just kind of a weird, oh, hey moment. Just like somebody you've seen on, oh, hey, you're the guy that owns the Patriots. Oh, you're the guy that might be the next president. And you shake hands.
5: I would wait 3 hours in line to overhear their conversation.
0: No kidding.
5: That's an interesting grouping.
0: Yeah, all the way around. It was that way everywhere. Man, the coolest one, though, was I'm kind of a Jalen Brunson fanboy, even though I'm rooting for the Spurs. Got into him last year. He is some super stud performer. But anyway, he had some amazing clutch plays last night with the crowd going crazy and everything like that. And they go over to, also in the front row, Derek Jeter sitting with Eli Manning high-fiving. I thought, there is some guys that understand what it's like to be in front of that crowd and perform well.
5: Right, under that, pressure, yeah.
0: That was a cool group right there.
5: Coming up, your birth order affects your future, but not for the reason you think. Jack, how do I always respond to a headline like that? How do you know what I think? But really interesting science about birth order. Holy cats.
0: You think, okay, well, I'll have to hear this.
5: Well, are you a scientist? Are you? Answer the question. He's not answering, folks. I could be in Congress and do one of those hearings. Look at me.
0: He's not. Yeah, I know exactly. You answer the question. I'm trying to. Answer the question. Every time I start, answer the question.
5: I reclaim my time.
0: Yes. And then you yell, I reclaim my time. And nobody knows what that means, so you stop talking.
5: It's no way to run a republic, folks.
2: Jack Armstrong and Joe Getty.
1: 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Welcome to iHeartRadio Communities, a public affairs special focusing on the biggest issues impacting you this week. Here's Manny Munoz.
8: I am Manny Munoz. Thank you for tuning in to iHeartRadio's Communities. It is our weekly public affairs show where we try to bring you conversations that'll help you better understand important issues or maybe just some interesting topics. Either way, I do hope you'll stick around for the next half hour. And if you have any comments, questions, or suggestions, please feel free to reach out on Instagram. My handle is at IODManny. That's at IODManny. Now, let's get on with the show. The World Cup is like the Olympics, Super Bowl, and March Madness all rolled into one. It is a global event that stops entire countries in their tracks. And with the 2026 tournament coming to North America, millions of Americans who might not normally watch soccer are suddenly getting curious about what makes the sport so beloved around the world. Let's discuss it with Nick Green, who explores the worldwide fascination with the beautiful sport in his new book, How to Watch Soccer Like a Genius. Nick, I appreciate the time. Thanks for joining us.
9: Thank you so much for having me.
8: For Americans who don't follow soccer much, especially the international game, how do you explain just how big an event the World Cup is around the world?
9: Well, gosh, I mean, I don't think I can explain how big it is. It's everything. It's the whole enchilada. Every 4 years, everyone starts out the tournament thinking they can win. Only one team does, and it's usually probably Brazil, Germany, or Argentina. But nonetheless, we're in that wonderful moment right now where there's a little bit of hope for everyone. And I hope it's a fun tournament.
8: You're saying there's a chance. Am I overstating it in the intro there that it's like the Olympics, Super Bowl, and March Madness all rolled into one?
9: No, I think that's a pretty... you might be underselling it a bit,
8: right?
9: but it does. It has the element of, I like that you mentioned March Madness, because it does have that single elimination element when it gets to the knockout round,
8: right?
9: That is makes for an exciting tournament and some wacky results. So we'll see what we get.
8: What is it about the World Cup that seems to pull, kind of like the Super Bowl, that seems to pull together even people who don't normally watch soccer or sports for that matter?
9: Well, you know, I think it's about the game of soccer first, and the World Cup just so happens to be the grandest and most opulent showcase. Mm-hmm. Because you know, it's only every 4 years, and the in-between soccer is just as big. So I think it's the game itself and an excuse to spend your summer days sort of luxuriating in the green of the pitch and watching the best players in the world kind of go at it. And my book, How to Watch Soccer Like a Genius, explores a little bit about the World Cup, which is kind of a funny tournament. It was invented basically because the Olympics, you couldn't play with professionals. So FIFA was concerned about making money even way back in the 1930s when they started this whole thing. Mm-hmm. But the World Cup really took a life of its own, and now it's just sort of this majestic tentpole for the sport itself.
8: Here in the U.S., baseball might have at one time been our nation's pastime, right? I don't think there's any question that now it's the NFL. What do you think it is about soccer that just connects emotionally with so many people among so many different cultures in so many different countries?
9: It's the most accessible sport. It was designed almost by accident. Basically, a bunch of rules cobbled together from different schools in England that couldn't figure out the right way to play or one way to play because everyone played by different rules. And so they basically had to make it as simple as possible so everyone can play. And what they accidentally produced is the most accessible and approachable game. You just need a ball, some people. You don't even need goals. I mean, I used to play with a bunch of backpacks as sort of a post. And it's basically, it can be played anywhere. It is played anywhere. And then from the lowest level to the very highest, you can get this spectrum of both simplicity, but that kind of hides the complexity of this beautiful and intriguing game.
8: I go back to the days of the late 80s when, where I grew up, we had the Fort Lauderdale Strikers, and they'd play mm-hmm. against the Chicago Sting or the New York Cosmos, something like that. But what is it about Americans that some of us don't understand what it is about the sport? Some Americans say it's boring because, you know, a 1-0 game might not seem all that exciting, but they don't understand the excitement behind the sport.
9: Yeah, I mean, it is an odd game. The score is low. The scoring is low. There's ties, things that we're not exactly used to. But there's so much beauty in that, and so much subtlety and excitement in the in between moments. And I speak with all different experts in all different fields to sort of get as well rounded and as I think interesting a view on the game as a whole. As possible. You know, Americans, the reason maybe we don't have the same history with it is because, well, American football sprouted from the very same game that soccer did. Mm-hmm. It just happened to sprout on a little bit different of a timeline and different path. You know, baseball, for example, a lot of the league play in soccer was inspired in part by the way baseball was played. So, you know, soccer is, at its heart, there's a lot of American elements to it. We just have to know where to look.
8: Few more minutes here with Nick Green. He is the author of How to Watch Soccer Like a Genius. It is out now. Speaking of that, your book looks at soccer kind of historically through science, even psychology. What was there something that really surprised you while you were researching to write this?
9: Yeah, well, you mentioned psychology, and I find the timekeeping in soccer so unique. It's the only sport that grows. You know, the clock doesn't go down to zero. It just keeps expanding. And
8: why is that?
9: A few reasons, because when it started, they didn't have clocks that wound down.
8: Okay, that makes sense.
9: And it was really just a social pursuit. You know, it was a bunch of guys got together at lunch breaks or whenever and said, oh, we'll play for however long. And everything sort of got codified and solidified by the time they realized, oh, gosh, we need to have a sort of standardized time. And what happened was the story, the legend is there was a game involving Aston Villa in England. And there was a penalty called in the very last seconds of the game. Mm-hmm. And the goalkeeper for the team that had given up the penalty took the ball and kicked it as far as he could out of the park. And, of course, by the time that the other team went to retrieve the ball, the time was over. It was 90 minutes. The game was over. And so they said, okay, we got to figure out how to prevent this from happening again. They invented added time, mm-hmm. stoppage time. And so to sort of figure out how this – weird quirk of stoppage time affects the viewer. I spoke to a psychologist who does time studies and how humans perceive time. And it really is true that when your team is winning by one goal and there's maybe 3 minutes of stoppage time, the fans will perceive that time as being 10 minutes,
8: yeah.
9: 15 minutes.
8: Yeah.
9: And the opposite is true. And they've done studies to prove this. So it's a game that, for all its sort of quirks and imperfections, makes for a truly unique and wonderful viewing experience.
8: Yeah, even local games with our kids, we're screaming, "Come on, ref, blow the whistle, blow the whistle."
9: It makes it crazy.
8: It really does. But that's not the only unusual thing that American sports fans might not be accustomed to. The time clock, you know, the clock counting up instead of down, and that there is no really end. The referee will add time at the end of it. Watching a soccer game, a very different experience anywhere else in the world as compared to the U.S., because it's different than you might experience as a fan going to a baseball game or a basketball game or a football game. The soccer fans are singing and dancing and making noise the entire time, seemingly for no apparent reason.
9: Yeah, there's no stops. There's no stoppages. The game keeps going. Again, it's something, a game that could never in a million years be invented today.
8: Yeah,
9: because there's no commercial breaks. To fill all that time, it's fans take to singing, to chanting, to, you know, finding the community in the stands and around the people next to them.
8: Couple more minutes here with our guest, Nick Green. He is the author of the new book, How to Watch Soccer Like a Genius. I want to get into the World Cup in a few minutes, but first I want to go back. We talked about how I started watching, you know, soccer here locally in the 70s. It feels like it was the 1994 World Cup that kind of helped change how the sport was viewed, how it was followed here in the United States. Before that, I kept hearing, oh, this is when soccer's going to take off. This is when soccer's going to take off. And it never really did. Is that a good barometer where 94 is where things started to pick up in the U.S.?
9: Yes. You know, there was a period in the 70s in the NASL and when players like Pelé and Beckenbauer were playing in the States, and that league was actually very successful, but it sort of petered out and there was no commitment to keeping it longer than I guess the stars could, guarantee. And So the 94 World Cup was this huge showcase and it was effective. I remember when I was 8 years old, I went to a game in Chicago where I'm from. And I saw Greece versus Bulgaria and that stuck with me. I'm a lifelong fan from that. And then after that, it wasn't just the World Cup. The next year, MLS debuted, and it had a lot of investment and TV deals, which are incredibly important. I write all about the sort of intricacies of that and the fact that soccer was on TVs and in front of us, and it was, you know, very much here to stay. And then in 99, you had the Women's World Cup triumph, the United States women's national team winning famously in the penalty shootout. So there was that little sort of burst in the mid to late 90s where soccer finally got its foothold in the States and hasn't sort of let slip.
8: And of course, there were a lot of Americans because of our demographics and the growing international audience in the United States. They were playing soccer here in the country, in much bigger numbers than people were actually watching it on television, weren't they?
9: Exactly. It was almost a regional curiosity. Some places would have more of a soccer culture than others, but they're, you know, the country did lack a sort of more unifying soccer culture, and through the efforts of everyone involved in MLS and getting the World Cup here, it actually worked. It was a huge plan. I talked to the guy who was in charge of putting grass in the Silver Dome, and it was the first time real grass had ever been used on an indoor playing surface, and it's in the book, and basically the lengths he went to sort of do something that was seemed maybe insignificant. You know, why? Who cares if it's real grass? But that started a stadium revolution and made it so that in America we were the pioneers of grass indoors, and it's all because of the World Cup. I mean, you see the most magnificent stadiums in the world all can go back to the efforts made during the World Cup to make it a success.
8: Yeah, and I just saw a story leading up to the World Cup here about how specific they are about the grass that they use, how important it is that it's installed a certain way in all of these stadiums here in the U.S.
9: The entire first chapter of my book is all about grass, and I assure the listeners, it is not boring. It's very entertaining.
8: So you'll enjoy this one more than you enjoy watching the grass grow. All right, the tournament here in the United States, what should Americans know, one, about the atmosphere and the passion surrounding these games? Because we're all going to experience it for a few weeks here in June and the beginning of July.
9: Yeah, and you know what? It's interesting. We're all watching something new. This is an expanded format for the tournament, 48 teams. It's grown by over a dozen from previous iterations. It's big. And early on, there's more teams than ever before, which means there might be more lopsided results, but there also might be more, potential upsets. We're watching, there's going to be more games, over 100 games, which is more than ever before. So this is the biggest the tournament's ever been. So that's something to look out for. The passion will surely be there, but will be interesting to see if it affects those group stage games, if things will be settled earlier than usual, just because the talent discrepancy between the best teams and the worst teams, because the floor has been lowered a little bit, or if the random nature and the, excitement and the passion that you mentioned works to sort of level the playing field, as it were. So, that'll be something fun to watch, and I think it's something new to watch.
8: For one of our listeners, last thing for you, that might not be interested at all in soccer, but somehow has sat and listened through 14 minutes of this interview, what advice would you have for them watching their very first World Cup match? What should they pay attention to so they can appreciate what's happening?
9: Let it wash over you. Just the green alone of the grass is beautiful, but watch the ball, but you can watch the players making runs off the ball. Listen to the crowd. Have it on, and if you're not paying attention, the crowd will tell you when something interesting is happening.
8: The book is titled How to Watch Soccer Like a Genius by Nick Green. Nick, best of luck with the book. Really appreciate the time. Enjoy the tournament.
9: Hey, thank you so much.
8: You're listening to iHeartRadio Communities, our weekly public affairs show. I am Manny Munoz. If you have any thoughts, comments, or questions, please feel free to reach out to me on Instagram. My handle is at IODManny. That's at IODManny. When school lets out for summer, many thousands of kids across our country lose access to something families might rely on every single day: school breakfasts and lunches. They become food insecure. For households already juggling rising costs and busy schedules, summer can become one of the toughest times of the year. Let's discuss it as we bring in Rachel Sabella. She's with NoKidHungry.org. Rachel, I appreciate the time. Thanks for joining me.
10: Thanks for having me today, Manny.
8: Let me start off with this, because I think when people hear the phrase childhood hunger, they get a certain vision in their heads, right? Think something that might not always be reality. What does childhood hunger or food insecurity look like in our country?
10: That's such an important question. And that's what our focus of our work here is at No Kid Hungry. We want to make sure every child has regular access to the nutrition, the meals, the food they need to thrive and succeed. And for many families, especially now as we face an affordability crisis, and you look at rising costs of rent and gas and utilities, what they can play with in their budget is money for food. And so that means sometimes caregivers are skipping meals. That sometimes means that children, when they're home, the budgets only allow for two meals a day. So during the school year, there is, no cost or reduced costs, breakfasts, lunches, and after school meals available in schools, but it makes it harder in the summer months for them to access this.
8: How widespread a problem is it across our country?
10: Across the country, 14 million kids live with hunger.
8: Wow.
10: It's present in every community. I talk to people so often who will say to me, adults who are in successful roles will say, when I grew up, I was on SNAP benefits or without free meals. I would not have had that. So it's something that I think every single person knows someone either facing food insecurity now or who grew up facing that challenge.
8: Yeah, if you're talking 14 million kids in our country, this clearly affects more than just families that might traditionally be thought of as struggling financially.
10: Absolutely. I often say hunger hides in plain sight. You can't necessarily look at someone and say they're facing food insecurity. Mm. And we hear so often, well, they have a house, they have a car. How can they be hungry? Well, they have to pay to keep that roof over their head. They have to pay for that gas. It's these other items where it's, you know, cutting meals or skipping meals, or, you know, we hear a lot from families who say they're buying filler foods. They're not buying meat or fruits and vegetables. It's a lot of pasta and rice because that's how they stretch their budget the most. And we want to give kids the real nutrition, the healthy food, so they can grow up healthy and strong.
8: So what does the summer months mean, you know, that they don't have those school breakfasts or lunches? How do these families get fed?
10: Well, that is where it is so important that we all come together and look for solutions. So in 2022, Congress came together in a bipartisan way and said, hey, we know that this is the hungriest time of year. We know families are struggling. So we are looking and we're going to implement new programs to help. So No Kid Hungry is so grateful to work with state governments, with school districts, with community organizations to get the word out about two key programs. Number one is something called Summer EBT or Sunbucks, which provides eligible families in most states, about 38 states, with an extra $120 for eligible school-age children that they can purchase food. And that means they can go to their local businesses that accept SNAP benefits and purchase that food so they have access to it. This has been a game changer for families. There's also the Summer Meals Program, which is available in communities across the country. We have really focused on programs that have actually expanded it in rural areas. And as part of that program, Congress said, hey, we know it is harder in rural areas to get to food with transportation barriers, with time crunches. We're going to set it up that you no longer have to sit on site in a designated window and have the child eat that meal with somebody watching. You can have home delivered meals. You can give bulk meals to families, but really working on finding a solution that works best for that community and area.
8: We're speaking with Rachel Sabella. She's with No Kid Hungry, the website. If you'd like to find out more information, nokidhungry.org. You mentioned during those two programs, you mentioned eligible children. What is an eligible child to receive these food benefits?
10: So for Summer EBT or Sunbucks, it is based on a family's income. Mm. So there is a great website called summerebt.org where anybody across the country can go in and check their eligibility and see if that's something that they'll be receiving. For summer meal programs, they are available at schools, at parks, at playgrounds, at summer camps. So makes it even easier for families to access those meals. But, you know, we're continuing to advocate to have these programs, to have these changes available to every child in the country.
8: SummerEBT.org is the website if you'd like to go there. What are some of the less obvious ways that hunger affects kids, Rachel?
10: For kids, there's so many different ways. You know, we think about what happens if a child doesn't start their day with breakfast. It's harder to learn. It's harder to focus in school. I know when I haven't had breakfast, I am not pleasant to be around. And we want kids to have those meals. You know, we also hear from kids about the stigma that they don't want people to know that their families may be having challenges right. putting food on the table.
8: Sure.
10: And that's why we want to have these programs where everyone is eligible, where no child looks different, where everybody starts the same and has the same regular access to these meals. You know, in the summer months, kids should be carefree. They should be having fun. They should be outside. They shouldn't have to be worrying about, you know, their stomach giving them problems because they haven't eaten. And so together we can make those changes and let kids be kids.
8: I imagine there are a lot of families nationwide who qualify for some of these programs, some of these benefits, but they don't even realize the resources are available.
10: That is absolutely correct. There's a lot of misconceptions, I think, about programs, and that's why it is so important for us to get the word out. I'd also encourage your listeners to visit our website, help share these tools. If they see something on their school district's website about a program, share it. Help get the word out. I've heard from people who said to me, you know, I have a job. That means I'm not eligible for the program. And that is not true. That's why it's important to visit nokidhungry.org/help, visit summerebt.org, check their eligibility, get the word out, and make sure if people are eligible, they are accessing these key programs.
8: Rachel, I just realized we've been talking to you now for 8.5 minutes, and I haven't asked exactly what nokidhungry.org is. What is No Kid Hungry? What is it, what is the history for the program?
10: No Kid Hungry is a national organization working to end childhood hunger and poverty. And we have staff members doing a little bit of everything because it takes everyone contributing to end to this problem. So, you know, in my role that are working within communities, we are providing grant funds to school districts or partners to help set up the programs. We're giving them advice. You know, there isn't a one-size-fits-all solution. And if a school district says, hey, I've learned about this program, but how do I make it run? Mm-hmm. We're here to talk to them, to help them fill out the paperwork, to make sure they're following federal guidelines, doing this right. We're building awareness. We're working with brands that are helping to get the word out that are saying, hey, if you eat at this restaurant or you buy this spatula, we're going to contribute to No Kid Hungry. We're going to get the word out. We're also advocating to government at all levels, at federal, state, and local levels, talking about these issues, working to find solutions. It's not about politics. It's about what's doing right. And so we are working every single day at No Kid Hungry to make our mission a reality for our country.
8: The website, again, nokidhungry.org. Pride. I think you mentioned it a little bit earlier. Some people have a hard time swallowing their pride, not only knowing about the program, but admitting that they need help. How do you get past that?
10: You know, that's where our work to remove the stigma is so important. So one of the programs No Kid Hungry has worked on over the years is Breakfast After the Bell. And that means during the school year that breakfast is delivered to the classroom and everyone has breakfast together. So it's not just somebody sitting in the cafeteria mm-hmm. feeling like somebody is watching them because they couldn't have breakfast at home. When we think about a program like Summer EBT or Sunbucks, that comes to families on a card that they can just use in any grocery store. In New York, it was redesigned, so it was blue. It looked like a credit card in a lot of ways to take away that stigma. You know, summer meals where anybody can pick up a meal in a school building. You could be in the neighborhood. You could be there because that's the best way you're going to have lunch that day. But when we really talk about it and we look at changing systems and not just quick fixes, that's how we remove the stigma. And that's how we make sure every child has this regular access to meals.
8: So this isn't, to clear up any confusion, this isn't like going to a food bank. This is generally you go out and you get the food for you.
10: Yes, when you go to pick up a summer meal program, you know, I have been to programs where they set up a food truck or a van at a park in a neighborhood. And children come up, they're able to get a bag lunch, a sandwich, some vegetables, a container of milk, just like anyone else. So everyone has access to that. Or sometimes, you know, when school districts do the bulk access to meals, you're just picking up a grocery package there, you know, signing up. And I think school districts are also really working to remove that stigma and make sure families feel comfortable accessing these programs.
8: Yeah, so important. Last thing then, if you could leave our listeners with one thing you wish they understood, one, about childhood hunger, and two, about the benefits of these programs, what would it be?
10: I would say, in terms of childhood hunger, we hope listeners will join us, will help us get the word out, and help to support these programs by removing. That helps us to remove the stigma. It also helps us to recognize that it doesn't matter the zip code a child grows up in. It shouldn't matter the state that they're in. Every single child should have three meals a day, 365 days. And it's up to us to raise our voices and to support programs that do that. For these summer programs, get the word out. Help us make sure families know that these programs exist, that they can get them in their community, that they are, you know, to check and see if they're eligible. Again, visit nokidhungry.org/help. We also have nokidhungry.org/ayuda, so they can get that in Spanish as well. But really knowing that summer doesn't have to be the hungriest time of year. We hear from parents all the time the stress that it brings on them when they think of losing those regular access to meals that they would get in school. Doesn't have to be that way. They can get summer meals. They can see if they're eligible for summer EBT and ensure their children are continuing to thrive.
8: And it might not be you if you're listening or your kids, but it might be your neighbors or some friends or family members in your community. NoKidHungry.org is the website. NoKidHungry.org. We've been speaking with Rachel Sabella. Rachel, thanks so much for the time and everything you're doing. Be well.
10: Thank you, Manny. You too.
8: I am Manny Munoz. I appreciate you listening to iHeartRadio's Communities This Week. As always, if you have any questions, comments, or suggestions, reach out to me on Instagram. My handle is at IODManny. That's at IODManny. And that'll do it for another edition of iHeartRadio's Communities. I'm Manny Munoz. Until next time.
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15: No firm word yet. I'm Paul Stevens, Fox News. Officials from Iran and the U.S. have reportedly made some progress on coming to a deal to end the conflict in Iran. At the White House with more, Fox's Rich Edson.
16: Senior administration official says the two sides are about 80 to 85% of the way there. Iranian Foreign Minister Abbas Araghchi writes a deal, quote, has never been closer. Pending its finalization, the media should refrain from entering speculation about its content. Specifics are unclear, though a senior administration official suggested an initial phase would extend the ceasefire for 60 days when Iran would reopen the Strait of Hormuz, agree to dismantle its nuclear material and ship it out of the country, and end its support for terrorist groups across the region. If Iran hits certain performance metrics, then it could receive access to billions in frozen assets.
15: Now, that deal could be sealed within days. A ceasefire was agreed to in mid-April, but the two sides have since exchanged intermittent gunfire, with strikes escalating this week, even as diplomacy inched forward. House lawmakers going home this past Thursday for a week-long break, letting a key intelligence tool lapse after FISA Section 702 was not renewed.
17: Both the House and Senate failed to extend a program allowing for the warrantless surveillance of foreign targets after Democrats, like Virginia Senator Mark Warner, said they couldn't abide by the president's housing finance agency director Bill Pulte being selected as director of national intelligence.
18: And put a political hack into one of our most critical national security positions.
17: But President Trump then announced he was selecting the U.S. attorney in Manhattan for the role, saying Pulte would only be there temporarily.
19: Running it for a short while we get a very talented person, Jay Clayton, in. As you know, Jay Clayton's an incredible talent.
17: As far as when they could vote again on FISA, the House is not back in session until June 23rd. Jessica Rosenthal, Fox News.
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15: Gene Shalit, remember him, the longtime film critic for NBC's Today Show? Well, he died on Friday. He was 100. Our Common Roberts tells us more about this iconic air personality known for his offbeat field reports and set hijinks.
32: Audiences immediately recognized Gene Shalit with his puffy hair, oversized handlebar mustache, love of puns, and joyful laugh. Shalit, a movie critic and arts reporter for NBC's Today Show for more than 40 years, developed a popular segment.
33: Good morning and welcome to the Critics Corner,
32: where he shared his take on Hollywood's latest releases, such as this 2002 film.
33: Sometimes it's confusing, but often it's amusing. Full Frontal is an acquired taste, and you've got less than 2 hours to acquire it.
32: Shalit's family announced his death to NBC News, saying that he passed away peacefully after 100 years of an amazing life. Carmen Roberts, Fox News.
15: Shalit becoming, of course, a pop culture figure in his own right, regularly mocked on Saturday Night Live and making cameos on a lot of shows like Sesame Street. The NBA season could wrap up tonight in San Antonio, or not.
34: The New York Knicks lead the NBA Finals 3-1 after their record-setting 29-point comeback in Game 4 Wednesday, leading to this question for Knicks guard Jalen Brunson at Friday's news conference.
35: Does it feel like you guys are one step away from a championship, or even different than the other games in the finals?
36: 0-0.
34: Spurs star Victor Wembanyama says his team can't worry about letting Game 4 get away any longer.
36: It felt like there was a time to process that and to really dwell on it, but not anymore.
34: A Knicks win would give New York its first championship since 1973. A Spurs win means Game 6 back in New York.
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0: Welcome into The Legal Exchange with Todd Lutsky. I'm Susan Powers, a financial advisor with the Armstrong Advisory Group, and I'm joined by Todd Lutsky, a partner with the law firm of Cushing & Dolan with a master's in taxation. Welcome, Todd. How are you today?
1: Never better. And you?
0: I'm great, thank you. What do you have for us this week?
1: Couple of things. We're going to go to Montana first.
0: Nice.
1: Supreme Court case. Is an uncashed check an asset of the estate? Does it matter who it's made payable to? There's a spouse involved.
0: This is brand new material after 20 years. Wow.
1: This is a variant dying without a will and having this situation with a second marriage involved. Where does this money end up going?
0: Right to the bank as soon as you get the news.
1: We're going to find out. Stay tuned. Then we head over to Ohio. Love going there. Ohio Appellate Court, Tate. I'm gonna call this case the no good deed goes unpunished case, where somebody tries very diligently to provide care for mom but doesn't keep good records, and the other siblings thinks we should sue her for wasting money.
0: Okay.
1: Yeah. Not sure how that's going to play out, but I would love to tell the other sibling, maybe you should have taken care of mom instead. That person should probably not be doing anything but thanking people.
0: Mm-hmm.
1: Anyways, these are things that happen, folks. And a lot of things, especially the first case, happens because there was no planning. I mean, a second marriage and you're running around worried about an uncashed check because you don't even have a will done. Folks, forget the will. 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And you can always go to Cushing Dolan PC's Instagram page for more information. Let's talk about this uncashed check for a minute. Montana Supreme Court. Bradley. He dies intestate, folks. That means without a will. So no planning at all. Not even a will. He dies November 2021, survived by his wife. Let me reiterate, second wife, Rebecca, and son Jason from a prior marriage. So those are the two survivors. Well, under the Montana intestacy statute, Rebecca gets $150,000 plus one half of the balance of the estate assets.
0: Okay.
1: All right. So that means Jason here is getting something. Well, 1 month prior to death, Bradley withdrew $80,000 from his own account in a cashier's check made payable to himself. Rebecca, during discovery, denied knowledge of the check, but later said the bank told her about the check and that it was not cashed. But because she was a signer on the account, the money could be released to her. Rebecca argued that this should not be an asset of the estate because the check was issued before Brad died. Well, the district court found the check was not an asset of the estate, Bradley's estate, because it constituted a lifetime gift to Rebecca, and Bradley delivered the check to Rebecca as a holder of such an instrument, she could enforce that instrument. Therefore, it's not an asset of the estate.
0: So it was payable to her.
1: Well, let's keep going.
0: Hmm.
1: You got to listen to the facts in the beginning.
0: I did. That's why I'm confused. I thought it was to him.
1: You're absolutely right. It was to him. The Supreme Court reversed.
0: Okay.
1: Which you'll be happy to hear. And said the check was payable to Bradley, not to Rebecca. See, Susan, you're a really good listener.
0: I'm listening.
1: Was payable to Bradley, not to Rebecca. It was never given to Rebecca while he was alive. And finally, it was not even payable to her. Therefore, she could not enforce the check without Bradley endorsing it over to her.
0: Mm-hmm.
1: Therefore, it's an asset of the estate.
0: I agree. I completely agree with that finding because, although if he cashed it, it would have been his estate, right?
1: His estate anyway.
0: But he could have given it away between the time that he...
1: If he had endorsed it to her, I think you would have had a different problem.
0: Whatever he had planned for it. Strange, I mean, he would do that.
1: If he endorsed it to her and actually delivered it to her, I think he makes a completed gift.
0: Sure.
1: So I think the district court would have been correct, but they were working under the wrong facts.
0: Right. Right.
1: Even though it was pretty clear. So folks, I just think, you know, what do we learn from this? Obviously, it's I think the decision's right, but you know, what are we really learning? I mean, this is all about a second marriage, folks. This is a red flag, right? You have a second marriage. You know, the first thing you do is you do planning. Here, dying without even a will, having a will in place really doesn't help anybody. I mean, he very well, when I say he, Bradley, right? Bradley very well may have wanted more money to go to his wife.
0: Mm-hmm.
1: And the statute just simply didn't provide for that. Right, the statute provided for $150,000 and half the rest of the estate.
0: Right.
1: Well, maybe he wanted more, didn't provide for it. But if you had a trust in place, maybe you could have. Right. This could have been a revocable trust, an irrevocable trust. It wouldn't have mattered depending on what the size of the estate is and whether they wanted to do any nursing home protection. These could have held the assets for her. They could have provided like all the income from all the assets, not cutting it in half. From all the assets, all the income could have gone to her. Also, you could have provided principal distributions to her, maybe under HEM standards, the health, education, maintenance, and support situation.

0: way better if you have, you know, a trust in place. So all of this could have been done while preserving the possibility that more assets, when she dies, would be available for Jason.
1: Right.
0: If Jason, I'm assuming Jason was the only child mm-hmm. that they had, that he had from a prior marriage. So when I think of these things, I'm thinking that the planning would have been better for everybody. Right. Probate would have been avoided. Mm-hmm. You wouldn't have had this whole headache. You would have sheltered for estate taxes. And ultimately, I think, rather than dividing an asset, an estate in half, you get to use all the money to generate more income than you could with half
1: mm-hmm.
0: and provide more for your spouse, save taxes, save probate, and ultimately provide more for Jason.
1: Yep.
0: Just a little planning, right, would get you there. Now, in this case, the $80,000, just so we come full circle, the $80,000 is now going to be an asset of the estate, which means it's going to be divided in half, and she's going to get half and he's going to get half. So
1: plus 150 kicker.
0: She gets 150 plus half of the rest right. of the estate, but right. this particular 80 is going to be split.
1: Mm-hmm.
0: Oh, well, it is what it is.
1: Yep.
0: Folks, don't let this happen to you. 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
1: Welcome back into The Legal Exchange with Todd Lutsky. I'm Susan Powers, a financial advisor with the Armstrong Advisory Group, and I'm joined by Todd Lutsky, a partner with the law firm of Cushing & Dolan with a master's in taxation. Back to Ohio, your old stomping ground.
2: Back to Ohio. Let's check it out. This is a no good deed goes unpunished. Yeah. Is sort of my title. So in this case, Florence began living with her daughter, Lori, in about 2011 after her health started declining. Lori became the power of attorney. Lori became the healthcare proxy. Makes sense. Florence died in 2019 in December, survived by Lori and son Tom. So I guess they're siblings.
1: Mm-hmm.
2: Tom, personal representative of the estate, which is kind of strange that Tom would be the PR when Lori was everything else. But in any event, doesn't sound like there's a trust in place. Just sounds like there's a will. If there is a will, it says PR of the estate files a complaint against Lori, alleging Lori concealed assets, embezzled assets, and conveyed away assets from the estate belonging to Florence. Well, the evidence showed that Lori used Florence's money to pay for her care, pay for things like including redoing the bedroom in Lori's house in which Florence lived.
1: Yep.
2: Lori pulled money out of cash out of the accounts and paid for in-home providers. But she wasn't really good at keeping records of where Florence's expenses, of what Florence's expenses were, or how she specifically spent the money. Well, the trial court found Lori guilty of concealment, stating that Lori and her husband personally benefited from Florence's money and failed to rebut the presumption that she had engaged in self-dealing. Yeah, well, Lori appealed.
1: I'm sure.
2: She wasn't thrilled with that result. The appellate court reversed.
1: Nice.
2: Finding that the trial court erred in finding Lori had unauthorized possession or was impermissibly disposing of Florence's money. Lori did not receive any lifetime gifts, but she acted only under a valid, durable power of attorney. Despite being poorly documented and making these transfers, the transfers were made before an estate ever existed. So you can't conceal it from an estate that didn't exist when you made the money. So there's no concealment. And they were generally used for food, shelter, clothing, health care of Florence.
1: She shouldn't be out of pocket for letting her mom live with her and take care of her for 8 years.
2: Right. I agree. And Tom, the person who's upset here, did not challenge the power of attorney. So he agreed the power of attorney existed, and therefore the assets that were transferred are not part of the estate, never were, and should not have been part of the estate.
1: I think they got that one right.
2: I think they got both of these right.
1: Right.
2: For a change. I'm always happy. But, you know, I think at the end of the day, that's what you really need to sort of work through when you're doing this. But again, you know, the whole idea here is, you know, they're a good deed, but I think of a lot of other things. Probably more planning could have been done, but we got to look at this not just from this perspective, but I think about it from even a nursing home perspective and what these transfers could cause in other ways. So we're going to talk about that. But folks, here, like the other case, a trust might have been a better approach. Question is, Which trust, Todd? If I hit trust on online, I'm going to get, you know, 5 million hits.
3: Way more than that.
2: Yeah, you're right. I'm going to give you the top 8 estate planning trusts in this guide, from irrevocable to revocable to gifting trust to Medicaid trust to pooled trusts. 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And you can also go to Cushing Dolan PC, our Instagram page, for more information. So when I get to the tips and lessons of this, I thought about it from a little different perspective. I think the case is pretty clear. You have an in-home care provider who used money to provide care for mom.
3: Mm-hmm.
2: That's not really a planning issue. So there's nothing really to tell me what they should have done differently.
3: Right.
2: They had the power of attorney. They had the healthcare proxy. Those are all the right documents that existed or should exist for her to provide care for her mom. Access her account with the power of attorney, pay bills. So I think they did things right here. And so there's not a lot of lessons to learn. But I think you even need to think about it a little bit in more detail about Medicaid. Because while Lori is doing the right thing, she might not be thinking that doing the right thing might be hurting their chances to protect assets, since there's no irrevocable trust here, to protect assets in the event mom's health declined to a degree that she had to go to a nursing home before she died.
3: Right, because that could certainly get to the point where it's medically necessary to have her go into a nursing home and not be able to stay at home with her.
2: Yeah, that's exactly right.
3: Yeah.
2: So you know, and so I think those are the kind of things you need to think about. So let me talk about that. But before I do, just remember, yes, the power of attorney here, I like it. You're a fiduciary. You're protected from things like claims as long as you act in a fiduciary capacity. So, but it's always dangerous. You could have somebody, you know, suing you. And if someone's going to sue you and you're worried about being sued, you know, go get a guardianship. If you knew your brother or your sibling is one of these people that are
3: unhinged,
2: you know, go get a conservatorship and dump the guardianship dump the power of attorney, and now you have the court watching over you. But I do think, as a matter of course, even when you're doing this, just as a regular matter of course, keep an accounting, keep a good records, have receipts. It will never hurt you, and that way you don't have to maybe get the guardianship or the conservatorship if you're going to really take good records. So again, all that is fine, but remember, when you're doing this, what if mom said, you know what, Lori, I want to pay you, and some of the money you were taking out of her account was actually because you didn't spend it on somebody else, it was for you, for the services you're providing.
3: And she was probably in a position to do just that.
2: Right. And so how this money moves from a Medicaid, if she declines and needed nursing home care and you couldn't take care of her anymore, and there's no trust in place and you want to protect assets, these transactions could be considered disqualifying transactions, thereby really putting a hard stop on your ability to apply
3: for Medicaid.
2: Mm-hmm. Right? So from a Medicaid perspective, be careful when you're doing this. So what I would do is you know, make sure you have the actual record, so you could say, I took $10 out, I bought this for her.
3: Right.
2: And you could tick and tie each one of these expenses. But the ones that might have come out that you don't have, you know, support for, or maybe they were to pay you, make sure you set up a personal care contract. Because any money that comes out that you can't justify when you're applying for Medicaid is simply going to look like a gift from mom to you.
3: Right.
2: And it's going to be considered a disqualifying transfer. And you're going to be denied the ability to apply for Medicaid for a period of time, an ineligibility period that is calculated based on the amount of money that was transferred. To prevent that and to get paid, which you probably should be if mom wants to do it, put together a personal care contract, put in there the hours that you're working, the rate of pay that you're getting, how you're getting paid, and, you know, most importantly, report this on your income tax return. all of those things, the type of duties that you're doing, list all of this in your contract, and that is going to cleanse it from being a gift. It's now services rendered, and you won't be creating disqualifying transfers for Medicaid. So personal care contract there would be needed, folks. Back to the main idea, though, no trust was done here for them. I think they could have used one. 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
3: You've been listening to Todd Lutsky, a partner with a law firm of Cushing & Dolan. 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
0: 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That's DAV5K.Boston. 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Once again, here's Todd Lutsky and Susan Powers.
3: Welcome back, Todd. We have a few questions from listeners for you. First question comes from Eric in Dover, Mass., and Eric writes, before my mother passed in January, she transferred the deed to her home to me as I'm her only beneficiary.
2: What row?
3: I sold the house in May, and in speaking with my real estate agent, I've learned that it looks like I'll have to use her cost basis when I file my taxes. That would mean a capital gain of around $600,000 because she lived in the house and it was not my primary residence. Is there anything I can do at this point to minimize the taxes because I sold it in the same year she died?
2: Yeah, so there's going to be some silver lining here only because I'm going to give you a little trick.
3: We love tricks. Get that magic wand going.
2: So what you're going to know, what many people probably aren't aware of, is the general... Well, let me start. Many people are aware of the general rule, right? You go to a regular, you know, accountant or somebody. Everybody knows the general rule. The general rule is, if a house is gifted during life, mm-hmm. which it was here, then you do get exactly what he thought he was getting, which is this carryover basis.
3: So if they gift the asset, they're also gifting their own cost basis.
2: Their own cost basis.
3: It.
2: So let's just say the house is worth $1 million and she paid $200 long, long ago.
3: Mm-hmm.
2: The gain is $800,000.
3: Yeah.
2: The difference between the $1 million and the carryover basis mm-hmm. that was given to the kid when the house was given to him.
3: Right.
2: Makes sense. That's the general rule. He would have two options. Well, one option is live there for 2 years and make it your primary residence and at least get a $250,000 or $500,000 exclusion if you're married mm-hmm. to help reduce that $800,000 gain.
3: Yeah.
2: That's not really a good option.
3: Right.
2: Or it sounds like he's ready to sell it right away because he just wants the dough. If he's going to sell it now, the argument you make, and you can just put this on your income tax return, right? You're going to have to file an income tax return. You're going to get a 1099-S. You're just going to report this as sale proceeds, basis equal to sale proceeds, gain zero.
3: How can he do that?
2: So the way you do that and the reason you do that is these facts seem to indicate that mom continued to live there even though she gave away the house.
3: Yes.
2: She lived there. She paid the bills. It was like it was her house, mm-hmm. even though she gave it away.
3: Yes.
2: So in 1971, there was a case called the Estate of Gwen. And that case said that if you give away something, even though you don't own it legally at all, if you continue to live there, pay the bills, enjoy what you gave away...
3: Mm-hmm.
2: You did not give it away. The Internal Revenue Code 2036 says if you give something away and you retain, which she didn't legally retain, but if you retain the right to live there, the right to income, the right to enjoy or control what you gave away, then the government pulls it back into your estate because you didn't cut the string.
3: Mm-hmm.
2: Well, the government in this case said because you didn't legally retain it, you had an implied life estate.
3: Okay.
2: Because you did continue to live there as if you had retained a life estate. And you did, in fact, enjoy the use of that property. Therefore, it's included in your estate and you get a full step up in basis.
3: Nice. So, Eric, Estate of Gwen.
2: So, Estate of Gwen, and just put that down and know that's in your back pocket if you have to defend that when the time comes.
3: I can't imagine how many people have paid taxes not knowing
2: all
3: about that.
2: All the time. So there you go. That's a better, but again, giving assets away, not my favorite thing to do, folks. It only creates problems. In this case, Eric's just lucking out. 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
3: Our last question comes from Tracy in Attleboro, Mass. My assets are in a revocable trust, and I'm considering now creating an irrevocable trust. What happens if the look-back period is ever extended or the estate tax exemptions are changed in the future? Also, should I wait to do my trust planning because I'm relocating to Florida next year? Would my irrevocable trust be a waste if I do it before I move?
2: Wow. How many questions? We're only allowed one question.
3: No. People want to know.
2: There's a lot of questions in here.
3: People want to know.
2: So let's try to run through these. So she's got a revocable, might want to switch to an irrevocable. You're certainly allowed to do that. Mm-hmm. So, if that's the right thing for you at this stage of your life and you want to now start a 5-year look back period running to protect assets from the nursing home, it is not a huge complication at all to switch from a revocable to an irrevocable trust. Mm-hmm. Don't amend the one you have. Get a brand new trust. Don't play that amendment game. You will screw it up. So get a new trust. Well, what happens if the look back period's extended? The first question would be that, if you do it today, we know that the look back period is 5 years. Mm-hmm. If they change it in the future, history as our guide, you would be grandfathered in with your 5 years because you already made the gift.
3: Okay.
2: They can't go back and reset your clock because the gift was already completed.
3: They already did that once where they switched from 3 years to 5 years.
2: And they were grandfathered in.
3: Okay.
2: So that's a good point. So again, history as our guide, don't worry about that. The next question is, what about if the exemptions change? Well, it doesn't matter, right? Exemptions do change all the time. Mm-hmm. They've been changing 6 ways to Sunday, especially since like 2001 and really from 2010 on. Mm-hmm. So the bottom line is that you get your exemption, whatever it is, whenever you die.
3: So the trusts have formulas in there. It's not a set amount when you actually create it.
2: It is not.
3: Okay.
2: It's going to fluctuate on the date of death. You get whatever the state or whatever the federal exemption is. So don't worry about that.
3: So she's moving to Florida next year. Should she wait to put her trust in place?
2: So I would not wait. Again, I don't know how old you are, but I'm thinking no matter what, why, regardless of my age, if I know I'm ready to now do nursing home planning and I'm switching to this irrevocable trust and mm-hmm. I want to get my 5-year clock started, I would my house in and whatever money I want to put into that irrevocable trust right yep. now. And if I move in a year and a half, whatever, and not everybody always does what they say, but if you moved in like 2 years, you would sell the house from the trust, money would go in, and then a new house would come in, money would go out, and a new house would come in. And you could buy that house in Florida in the same trust.
3: Does that restart the 5-year clock?
2: It does not. And so as long as you're, like I say, you're using the money from the sale proceeds of the first sale to buy the house of the new one, it is not going to reset. So I guess the point that's being begged here is why waste
3: right.
2: your 2 years when mm-hmm. you could have that clock running and still move? Folks, this is just two trusts that were listed, revocable and irrevocable. Call and learn about the top 8 estate planning trusts, 866-848-5699 or legalexchangeshow.com. 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
3: If you have a question you would like to ask Todd, visit his website, legalexchangeshow.com, and click on the Ask Todd tab. Maybe I'll be able to read your question on the air, and hopefully his answer will stop you from becoming one of his next real-life stories. You've been listening to Todd Lutsky, a partner with the law firm of Cushing & Dolan. I'm Susan Powers, a financial advisor with the Armstrong Advisory Group. We'll be back with more after this quick break on The Legal Exchange with Todd Lutsky.
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1: Welcome back into The Legal Exchange with Todd Lutsky. I'm Susan Powers, a financial advisor with the Armstrong Advisory Group, and I'm joined, of course, by Todd Lutsky, a partner with the law firm of Cushing & Dolan with a master's in taxation. So, Todd, I was meeting with a client this past week, and we were reviewing what they had for insurance. They had some whole life insurance. In terms of insurance and how it fits in with your estate plan, it's kind of a tricky asset.
2: It is.
1: And your guide includes information on irrevocable life insurance trusts, both first to die and second to die.
2: Yes.
1: When we talk about irrevocable trusts, you mentioned in the beginning of the show today, how many hits you get when you type in the word irrevocable trust.
2: Yeah.
1: So normally we talk about those Medicaid qualified income only irrevocable trusts for protecting from the nursing home. Mm-hmm. How are these life insurance trusts different from the Medicaid trust that we talk about all the time?
2: Yeah, I think you're right to mention that the number of hits you get on the internet, not just if you, and you want to clarify, I said estate planning and you get huge, right? And then if you get not only revocable trust, but irrevocable trust, and then within the irrevocable trust category, there's many different kinds of irrevocable trust. It's not just one irrevocable trust. And so I think that's the confusion part. People listen to it that maybe lay people would say, well, I just hear the word irrevocable, and I think that's what it is.
1: That's the one trust.
2: That's the one kind of trust that there is. You're asking me about life insurance, so let's specifically focus on that. So a life insurance trust is irrevocable. It's designed to be a grantor trust. So we've heard that lots of times where even though it's irrevocable, you still pay the income tax on any income, if there is any, generated by that particular trust.
3: Just like your Medicaid trust.
2: Just like my Medicaid trust. However, the assets that you put into this irrevocable life insurance trust, and let's say it's life insurance, but I don't want people to feel that that's the only item that can go in these trusts. So let's say we put in life insurance. Mm-hmm. And that's a completed gift.
3: Okay.
2: So unlike the Medicaid, right? This is a completed gift. Yet it's still a grantor trust, which make people say, oh, okay. And it's designed to keep the asset out of the estate.
3: Out of your taxable estate?
2: Correct.
3: Okay.
2: Probate, taxable, gross estate. It's designed completely to keep the assets out of the estate. Unlike the Medicaid trust, which is including those assets in the estate. So I think that's a big difference.
3: Huge difference. So with the Medicaid trust, we know, you know, there's a clock that runs with that. It takes 5 years to get really the biggest benefit of those Medicaid irrevocable trusts, which is to protect from nursing home.
2: Yes.
3: Is there a clock on these life insurance trusts, or can you be on your deathbed and say, hey, I'm going to stick my $1 million insurance policy in this so it's not included in my estate when I die?
2: Yeah, you would think the government would be onto that kind of thing. And they are.
3: Dang it.
2: They are. So while it's a completed gift to the trust of your existing policy, when you're transferring your existing policies to these trusts, you do need to live 3 years.
3: Okay.
2: In order for, not five, but three, in order for the death benefit. And remember, that's why you're doing this. If you put like a $5 million policy into this trust, you don't want that to be subject to estate tax when you die. I mean, that's one item would put you way over the Massachusetts number just by itself. So you want it to be estate tax free, and it will be as long as you die after you put it in. Live three years.
3: Okay.
2: 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Also, folks, you could go to Cushing Dolan PC, our Instagram page, for more information.
3: So, Todd, is it anyone that owns life insurance should consider getting this irrevocable life insurance trust at any level? Like, who should consider using this?
2: So, I think you should look at the death benefit on the policy. You know, is it $1 million? Is it 500,000? Is it 2 million? Mm-hmm. I think if when you add the death benefit to the rest of your assets,
3: yep,
2: and you find yourself in a taxable estate situation, I know federal versus state. Obviously, federal, it's a lot bigger exemption,
3: bigger
2: right?
3: tax bill.
2: You know, certainly if it pushes you over the federal exemption, you should get it out of your estate.
3: Right.
2: But you know what? If I've got a $6 or $7 million estate in Massachusetts, and I've got a $2 or $3 million policy that's making that $6 or $7 million, getting that out of the estate will save a lot of mass estate tax. So,
3: sure.
2: So there's also a benefit to saving mass estate tax. Set up the irrevocable life insurance trust, transfer your existing policy in there, live your 3 years, and go on your way.
3: So, you made a mention that these aren't just for life insurance, even though there's life insurance in the title. What other assets would you put into them?
2: I mean, if from a gifting standpoint, remember, everything that goes in these trusts are items that we don't want taxable in our estate, which means we, first of all, have a taxable estate.
3: Mm-hmm.
2: So if we do and we want to get assets out, we can put them in there. So for example, let's say the life insurance premium is, say I have three kids, and the life insurance premium is 20 grand.
3: Mm-hmm.
2: Well, remember, you can gift to this trust $19,000 per year per beneficiary, so three kids.
3: Mm-hmm.
2: Without ever filing a gift tax return or using up your gift tax exemption at all.
3: So instead of the folks out there that give their kids a check for 19 grand,
2: right,
3: they would give a check kind of earmarked for them into this trust?
2: No, you just gift it to the trust. The trust is designed to take care of perhaps mom and the kids if it's a first to die mm-hmm. policy. But if it's a second to die insurance trust, then it's really just designed for the kids.
3: Okay.
2: And so either way, if you put 19 times 3,
3: yeah,
2: your spouse can do 19 times 3.
3: So you get, 120 grand almost.
2: I mean,
3: year.
2: That's not a bad deal. That's an easy way to slowly move money out of the estate without having to file mm-hmm. or use up any of your things at all. And if you have more money and you want to make bigger gifts, you can. So it can be portfolios, it can be cash, it can be real estate. There's really no limit to what you put in. But don't just do this. Get some guidance on
3: yeah.
2: what to put in and how and when.
3: Do you have access to any of that money afterwards, or it's gone, it's out of your hands, you can never get back to it again?
2: So the let's say it's a first to die, it's on my life.
3: Mm-hmm.
2: Well, my wife's going to be trustee,
3: yeah.
2: and that's okay. And my wife's going to be a beneficiary along with the kids, and that's also okay.
3: Okay.
2: So during my life, if all I'm putting in there is life insurance, I don't really need access to it.
3: Right.
2: There's nothing to get. But when I pay out, when I die and there's money in there,
3: mm-hmm.
2: well, now it's available to the beneficiaries, who could be the spouse and the kids.
3: Yeah.
2: So that's a great way to provide income and estate tax-free money
3: mm-hmm.
2: to them.
3: Hmm.
2: And you've kept control over it during your life if you want to.
3: And so, no taxes. Woohoo.
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6: They have a deal for a deal. I'm Daria Albinger, Fox News. President Trump says the framework for a peace agreement with Iran is expected to be signed tomorrow. Fox's Rich Edson at the White House says the sticking point had been the nuclear program.
7: American and Iranian officials say they've made significant progress in negotiations on a ceasefire agreement. Senior administration official says the two sides are about 80 to 85% of the way there. Iranian Foreign Minister Abbas Araghchi writes a deal, quote, has never been closer. Pending its finalization, the media should refrain from entering speculation about its content. Specifics are unclear, though a senior administration official suggested an initial phase would extend the ceasefire for 60 days when Iran would reopen the Strait of Hormuz, agree to dismantle its nuclear material and ship it out of the country, and end its support for terrorist groups across the region. If Iran hits certain performance metrics, then it could receive access to billions in frozen assets.
6: Vice President Vance emphasizing Iran will meet its obligations before it sees any economic benefits. Team USA won its World Cup opener last night against Paraguay, 4-1.
8: Amazing, spectacular, historic. It's being called the best U.S. men's national soccer team showing at a World Cup ever. And that's because for the first time in history, the U.S. men's national soccer team scored 4 goals in a World Cup match. To put that in perspective, Team USA scored 3 goals total in the last World Cup. Now, last night, Team USA dominated Paraguay 4-1 in Los Angeles, led by Flo Balogun, becoming the first American to score 2 goals in a World Cup match since 1930.
6: Fox's Brian Yenis outside MetLife Stadium, which has been rebranded New York, New Jersey Stadium for the tournament. This, by the way, is the first time the U.S. has hosted a World Cup match since 1994. Next up for the U.S., Australia, next week in Seattle. 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
6: Another attempt by Tyler Robinson's attorney to delay his next hearing has been denied. Robinson is charged in the murder of Charlie Kirk. Fox's Claudia Cowan has more from Provo, Utah.
10: Charlie Kirk's accused assassin, Tyler Robinson, lost his latest bid to postpone his preliminary hearing. His lawyers wanted to hit pause while they appealed the judge's ruling allowing cameras in the courtroom to the Utah Supreme Court. The defense also asked the judge to sanction the prosecution for talking to reporters. Prosecutor Christopher Ballard said he had to set the record straight.
11: We were concerned about the media stories that were saying, first of all, that the bullet, in fact, did not match and that therefore we had no case, that we had brought a groundless prosecution. That was our concern.
10: The judge says he'll issue his ruling on June 22nd, with the preliminary hearing set to begin July 6th. In Provo, Utah, Claudia Cowan, Fox News.
6: Congress left on a week-long break without extending a key intelligence tool. Fox's Chad Pergram in Washington.
12: Legal authority for the government's foremost intelligence-gathering weapon to foil terrorism, FISA Section 702, expires. There's worry about unprecedented vulnerabilities this summer. A bipartisan coalition tanked an emergency FISA extension in Congress. FISA siphons the calls, emails, and texts of foreign intelligence targets. But a court ruling says the government can still track suspect communications, despite a lapse in the law. However, it's unclear if telecommunications companies will provide digital breadcrumbs to the government, lacking a congressional safeguard. Croner, the FISA expert, says people shouldn't worry now.
6: But intelligence officials say they are worried about what is going on, they say, because FISA goes with all of the existing data. And they say without that extension, it may be hard for them to do.
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0: Listen as Clay Travis and Buck Sexton recap another week of exposing hypocrisy and fight to protect our freedom. This is Clay Travis and Buck Sexton. 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
1: We've got more of the Scott Pelley fallout. He is posting yachting or perhaps schooner photos of himself to show he stands in solidarity with the people. So we'll have that conversation coming up in a bit. More on Graham Plattner. That'll be a thing that we have to deal with. The L.A. mayor's race slash governor's race for California, not looking so good right now. The late ballots coming in are too many, suspiciously favoring the Democrats by a lot, by huge, huge margins. We can discuss how that is looking. And we've got more on all this. I have to note for all of you, there is a fellow who will be joining us, assuming all happens as scheduled, which we never know. But there will be a fellow joining us named Robert Van Winkle. And now you might be saying, who is this Robert Van Winkle? Is he an esteemed conservative author? Is he a pundit of the First Order? Is he the
2: heir of Rip Van Winkle, potentially?
1: Could be. Who knows? I'm sorry. Vanilla Ice. Now you know who I'm talking about. Robert Van Winkle is, in fact, the given name of a Mr. Vanilla Ice. For those of you who came of age, actually forget that. For any of you who remember the 90s, this is going to be quite a moment for all of us. In fact, Clay, I not only celebrate Ice Ice Baby, which immediately the music video comes up in my mind, immediately the refrain and stop, collaborate, and listen is something that just, it's seared into our brains. I actually saw Teenage Mutant Ninja Turtles 2, Secret of the Ooze, in theaters, and Mr. Van Winkle, Vanilla Ice, did the theme song for that. Are you aware of that, Clay?
2: I did not remember that.
1: Go Ninja, Go.
2: Did you need to say the name of the name?
1: It was Go Ninja, Go Ninja, Go was Go Ninja was the song.
2: Yeah, I did go see all the Teenage Mutant Ninja Turtle movies. I did not remember that Vanilla Ice was the soundtrack king there. But I was saying off air as we were getting ready to come on, if you had told me when Ice Ice Baby was the number one song in America that one day I would meet Vanilla Ice, and I think it counts as meeting that we're going to have him on the show, I would have been ecstatic on a level that is crazy. So I am looking forward to that interview. By the way, we've also got the governor of Indiana, not to drown him a little bit, but he's no Vanilla
1: Ice. He might have some dance moves. We don't know. He might want to talk to us. He could freestyle.
2: He told us he would come on to talk about the Chicago Bears situation. And it looks like the Chicago Bears are moving to Indiana. And then our friend Jennifer Say, who has the XXXY product, a great brand for that has a crazy basis of existence, which is men and women are different. And she is going to talk with us. We're still waiting, remember, for the Supreme Court decision. I believe it's Idaho and West Virginia. It's been challenged as to whether or not boys can compete in girls' athletics in those state high school associations. That opinion is still out there, but we will talk with her. So we got a fun Monday program as we roll through. What did you want to begin? First of all, Scott Pelley has given one of the most ridiculous interviews of all time with 60 Minutes. Graham Plattner, the L.A. mayor. Trump's going to be watching your beloved New York Knicks tonight at Madison Square Garden. What did you want to Dealer's Choice begin with today?
1: We will certainly discuss the Knicks situation. I will be watching the game tonight because, like now so many New Yorkers, I am a diehard Knicks fan once again. After many years of sadness and heartbreak, now the Knicks are a team not just worth rooting for, but they're a team of destiny. They're a team of historic proportions, a team that some are saying if it were to win this championship, which looks likely, they could be arguably the greatest performing team in a single playoff slash final season of all time, which is a remarkable situation, especially after all the years where the New York Knicks were essentially a team of Castaway, former stars with injuries being overpaid and underperforming for about 20 years. Now we have something else. I will note that New York City, unfortunately, in this moment is having such a brilliant, there's a really a sense of joy and fun on the streets. And then unfortunately there was this like lunatic who ran around stabbing people in Penn Station, which is right where Madison Square Garden is, which is right where President Trump will be at the game as well. Is he going to the game tonight, right?
2: Nothing oh yeah, game on. Three tonight yeah. at Madison tonight. Square Garden. There's lots of security for our WOR listeners, anyone in the vicinity of Madison Square Garden, as one might imagine, given the threats on the president's life in the past. They have a substantial barrier barricade that they have put up that's more substantial than normal.
1: Speaking of the president, as we often do, he had a little sit down with Meet the Press in Wisconsin and Kristen Welker. And we're just going to give you a little taste of this, a few of the key moments here. But Trump is still very fired up about January 6th, about the 2020 election, and also this January 6th compensation fund, essentially the anti-weaponization fund, or a fund meant to begin the process of the government making amends for those who were horrifically treated because of their presence in or around the Capitol on January 6th. This is how this started. Exchange was going viral over the weekend. Play cut one.
3: What they did to the lives of people, they destroyed people. They sent people to jail who did nothing wrong.
4: All right, just to be very clear, there's no evidence of what you're saying. But
3: there's
4: let me ask
3: you
4: about
3: evidence.
4: Todd Blanche. Listen
3: to me.
4: Let's talk
3: there's
4: about
3: There's tremendous
4: Blanche.
3: Evidence. There's nothing
4: well, it's
3: but
4: not
3: evidence.
4: Been presented
3: the election
4: in a
3: was
4: court
3: rigged.
4: Of law.
3: It was a dirty election.
4: Mr.
3: And
4: President,
3: it's happening again right now
4: you've
3: in
4: never
3: California.
4: Presented evidence.
3: It's happening
4: the
3: right now in California.
4: Rigged.
3: Right now, it's look at what's
4: Where's
3: happening
4: the
3: in California.
4: To that?
3: It's
4: the
3: four
4: Republicans
3: days.
4: Are doing well in
3: California.
4: California.
3: It's no, they're not. They're dropping fast because it's a rigged election. Let me tell you, it's 4 days, and they aren't even close
4: that's
3: to coming
4: how they,
3: up
4: that's
3: with.
4: How they count
3: you know
4: the
3: why
4: votes
3: they're doing that? Because they're cheating on the election.
4: There's what? Do you have evidence to support
3: all
4: that?
3: All I have to do is look. All
4: but,
3: I have to do is
4: that's
3: look.
4: That's not evidence.
3: And I listen to people, but, and let's see what happens.
4: But sir, that's not evidence.
3: Do you think it's appropriate?
4: That's how they
3: that
4: count they the votes.
3: Do you think it's appropriate that they have an election and 5 days later they're nowhere close to picking
4: State
3: a winner?
4: State local officials acknowledge they are slow. They're urging.
3: No, they're crooked.
4: They're urging the votes to be counted quickly.
1: Play. You take that and run with it. Have fun.
2: Look, we said on this program. You go back and listen. After the Tuesday night results came in, we said it looks good for

0: in person, she had a fraction of the support that she has gotten in the mail-in ballots. And I just think when you look at the data, Buck, you're a data guy too. Sometimes you can look at data and you can tell whether the data makes sense or not. And then the, people like Kristen Welker come back and say, prove to me that there is some form of cheating going on or some form of illegality going on. Let me take it outside of the world of the election. If I flipped a coin and every time it turned up heads, 50, 100, 150 times in a row, you might not be able to tell that the coin is loaded. You might look at it and say, boy, this really is just amazing. It keeps coming up heads. But statistical improbability is evidence of the fact that the things are not on the up and up. And when you look at the data coming in on how these votes are occurring for the mail-in ballots, I think the data is clear that something is not right. And I think the vast majority of you out there agree with this. If the numbers had stayed relatively consistent, Buck, maybe she does a little bit better in the mail. How in the world can you explain nobody shows up to vote for her? She's crying on Tuesday night because her outcome has been so bad. And then they just keep getting more and more mail ballots. And she's getting a higher percentage by far of the mail ballots than even Karen Bass. And that Spencer Pratt is getting none of them. If the percentages just don't add up in any way, I think they want two left-wingers running for mayor because that way they can avoid Spencer Pratt attacking Karen Bass, the incumbent. I think Karen Bass would rather run against Rahman. And I just think the data, at some point, it's a little bit like steroids era in baseball. When people who never hit 50 home runs are hitting 50 home runs, you look at it and you say, this doesn't add up. I think the same thing happened with Joe Biden. I know you're not supposed to talk about it. Remember, everybody got canceled when you would talk about it back in the day. I don't think Joe Biden got 81 million legal votes in 2020. I think it's impossible to explain how he trounced Obama 2008, how he trounced Hillary 2016, and how he trounced Kamala 2024. I think you just look at the data and say, does this add up? To me, it doesn't. I don't know if you want to come as aggressive as I just did, but I look at it and I say, sometimes you can just analyze the data and say this doesn't happen on the up and up.
1: Well, let's take a look when we come back, Clay, as part of this, if you want. We can look at some of the true and clear vulnerabilities. And for people who, like Kristen Welker, who will say, oh, but the data, part of the problem is that the way that this is set up, it is very hard to get the data to prove a fraud, as in the fraud becomes almost unprovable. And I think that is by design, right? Because if you have no real, let's get into a chain of custody and all these different things of the ballots. But Clay, real quick, let's just let everyone hear this. This is that we played the beginning of it. This is how this interview Trump had with Kristen Welker ended. Cut two. Enjoy.
2: That's how they vote in
3: crooked,
2: California.
3: Just like you're crooked. Your press is crooked, and Meet the Press is crooked.
2: To be fair, I'm not crooked, but let's
3: really.
2: Let's
3: well, continue. You play right into their hands.
2: Let's continue.
3: You're either crooked or you're stupid.
2: Let's
3: you play continue. Right into their hands with this rep. You know that these elections are rigged. Your network knows that they're rigged. You know that I won an election in a landslide. And I got 94% bad press.
2: But Mr. President,
3: you know why
2: you've
3: I got
2: never
3: that?
2: Presented
3: because you have no
2: evidence.
3: Credibility.
2: But you've never presented evidence that it was rigged. Let's keep talking about. I want to talk about Todd.
3: You have more evidence. There's more evidence than ever presented.
2: Let's talk
3: your
2: about
3: your elections
2: you
3: in this country.
2: Court.
3: We're like a third world country.
2: But, sir,
3: your elections are crooked, and you're crooked, and Meet the Press is crooked,
2: but, Mr. President,
3: and so is ABC and CBS and CNN.
2: But Mr. President,
3: your one-sided crooked network. So let's call it quits because I've had enough. Thank you, darling. Have a good
2: Mr.
3: time.
2: Mr. President, let's please. I traveled all the way to Wisconsin.
3: I've sat in the rain with
2: all
3: you.
2: I know.
3: I've sat in the rain with
2: the
3: you for an
2: Wisconsin.
3: Hour. On and off in the rain, and I've given you enough time. You ought to straighten out your press because you know what?
2: Mr. President,
3: a country can never be great with a dishonest
2: all, listen,
3: press.
2: Listen, we traveled on, all the way to Wisconsin for this interview.
0: I love everything about this. First of all the way to Wisconsin. She didn't go to the middle of Antarctica.
1: She's not in Mongolia.
0: For the interview.
1: It's okay.
0: She was probably on a private plane from New York City or D.C.

0: to Milwaukee, it probably took what, an hour and 10 minutes of her time. I mean, all the way to Wisconsin to me is actually a little bit telling, because it is evidence that if you're not on the East or the West Coast, you might as well be in the hinterlands. But I love Trump just getting worked up as the interview went on and on. And I don't blame him. Look, this is much of what's happening in L.A. right now, I think, echoes for him what he saw happen in 2020. You talked about how it's not only that they do this, it's that they take glee in telling you there's nothing improper about what's going on. This is just how democracy works. And they lecture you and they make you sound like you're the moron for sitting around and saying, wait a minute, this seems awfully suspicious. And I got so many thoughts about this. I think it ties in with Pelly. We're going to have some fun.
1: We'll talk about Scott Pelly in a little bit, because he was on his schooner very upset at what's happened to 60 Minutes. All you have to do is talk like that and dumb people think you're smart.
0: He reminds me of Murphy Brown. Do you remember the Jim character on Murphy Brown that was like making the old school? Do you remember that show?
2: I know it's Monday. It's a little early for shots, Clay, but like, I'm a little too young for that. I'm just going to throw it out there.
0: Oh, that's not possible. That's impossible.
2: Clay's like, you remember that show MASH when it started? I'm like, no, actually, Clay, I do not remember when that began. That's you.
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0: Welcome back in, Clay and Buck. We are rolling through the Monday edition of the program, headed towards our buddy Vanilla Ice at the top of the next hour, which I cannot wait for. And I want to open up phone lines. Let's uncross these out if we could. I'd like to hear from LA area residents, from people that are listening to us right now and voted in the LA mayor's race during the course of today's program. What are the conversations like in your community right now? And you didn't have to vote for Spencer Pratt. Maybe you voted for Karen Bass. Maybe you voted for Nithya Raman. Probably not a lot of you who are listening right now did. But I feel like, Buck, I saw our friend Jesse Kelly tweeting about this, that they have lost the ability to restrict us from pointing out things that don't add up. And I feel that in the wake of 2020 and after everything that happened with COVID, there is much less of a reticence from so many people to simply acknowledge what is in front of us and the fact that it smells rotten. What's the line from Hamlet? Something is rotten in Denmark. Something's rotten in the county in California and in many other left-wing jurisdictions. And it's incumbent upon all of us, I think, to call it out and speak clearly about it and just make it more reliable. The fact that we're going to be counting for weeks and that we just had after 5 days a change in who's allowed to advance to the runoff, I think everybody's furious and we're not going to stand for it.
1: Common sense never sounded so good. Clay and Buck owning the airwaves.
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3: The forecast from the Al's Oil of Shrewsbury Weather Center.
4: Plenty of sunshine expected on this Saturday afternoon with high temperatures today in the mid-80s. Skies remain clear tonight. Overnight lows are in the mid-60s. Partly cloudy skies on Sunday morning and give way to cloudy skies in the afternoon. Highs tomorrow are in the mid-80s, and then Monday looks partly cloudy and a tad cooler with highs in the low 70s. Get your forecast anytime at WTAG.com, keyword weather.
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9: This week in 1942, during World War II, a four-man Nazi sabotage team arrived by submarine in Long Island, New York, 3 days before a second four-man team landed in Florida. All eight men were arrested within weeks after two members of the first group defected. This week in 1966, the Supreme Court hands down its decision on Miranda versus Arizona, establishing the principle that all criminal suspects must be advised of their rights before interrogation. Now considered standard police procedure, you've probably heard this many times, you have the right to remain silent. Anything you say can and will be used against you in a court of law. You have the right to an attorney. If you cannot afford one, one will be appointed to you. Yep, those are the Miranda rights. This week in 1982, E.T., the extraterrestrial, is released in theaters. It was Steven Spielberg's ninth film, nominated in nine categories at the 1983 Academy Awards, including Best Picture and Best Director. The film won four Oscars for Best Sound Effects Editing, Best Visual Effects, Best Original Score, and Best Sound. And this week in 1987, President Ronald Reagan, during a visit to the divided German city of Berlin, pleaded to Soviet leader Mikhail Gorbachev to, quote, tear down this wall, which had encircled West Berlin since 1961.
6: Tear down this wall.
9: The wall did come down 2 years later in 1989.
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9: What's shaking, fellow sports fans? It's Andy West. Let's take a look back at this week in sports history. This week in 1935, Jim Braddock scores a 15-round unanimous decision over Max Baer in New York to win the World Heavyweight Boxing title. We'll flash forward ahead to 1987, where the LA Lakers win their 10th NBA championship with a 106-93 victory over the Boston Celtics in Game 6 at the Forum. This week in 1990, Vinnie Johnson scores 15 points in the fourth quarter, including a 15-footer with 7/10 of a second left to give the Detroit Pistons a 92-90 win and the NBA title over Portland in five games.
11: Play ball!
9: Also this week in 1990, Texas Rangers pitching legend Nolan Ryan threw his record-setting 6th career no-hitter, striking out 14 Oakland Athletics in a 5-0 victory at the Oakland Alameda County Coliseum. This week in 1994, the New York Rangers hold off the Vancouver Canucks 3-2 in Game 7 for their first Stanley Cup in 54 years. This week in 1995, the Houston Rockets complete the unlikeliest of NBA championship repeats, sweeping the Orlando Magic with a 113-101 victory. MVP Hakeem Olajuwon finishes with 35 points and 15 rebounds. And this week in 2012, the LA Kings defeat the New Jersey Devils 4-2 to win the first Stanley Cup title in the franchise's 45-year history.
10: 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The Week in Sports Time Capsule on iHeartRadio.
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1: Welcome back in here to Clay and Buck. We'll take some calls as we can as we get to it. I just have to take a moment here to note that Scott Pelley is sort of like a super douche built from assembling the parts of 100 lesser douches. He may be the world champion of douchery at this point. He is really leaning into his role here as saying, first of all, his whole I've been in combat. Wow. You have not been in combat. I've been in a combatant role technically, and I was not in combat. That's a different thing. Meaning if you're a combatant, if you're carrying guns and you're not like covered under, you know, I'm a journo rules, right? But, you know, so if you're a contractor and you're carrying guns, I think technically you're at least you are a combatant, although the enemy would treat all of us like combatants. So it doesn't really matter. But in combat is you're actually there to fight and doing fighting. That's a whole different thing. He was never that. That is for sure. And, Scott Pelley has really become the, I think it's the last gasp of the overpaid, pompous TV news anchor, who thinks that they're some essential part of the Republic. And here he is. This is cut seven. If you were wondering, could he be a more narcissistic jerk than what we've already seen? The answer is yes, indeed. Play seven.
2: Said you were part of this gang of stupid, crooked people that don't care about your country.
3: Stupid, I can take that. Stiff, yeah, probably. Don't care about the country. I've never worn the uniform, but I've been in combat for this country in Afghanistan and Iraq, Kuwait, been shot at, spent nights in foxholes filling up with water in the desert. I'm not aware that the President of the United States has ever done any of those things for his country. Please correct me if I'm wrong. You become a journalist because you love the First Amendment. You become a journalist because you love the country. And while all the other descriptions that the president used about me might be applicable, not that one. There is no democracy without journalism. It can't be done. And that is why I am a journalist.
1: Journalism, just a little quick history for everyone. Well, there's so much here. First of all, Clay, Trump got shot.
4: Yeah.
1: Not shot although that was part of it. He actually took a bullet for his country and stood up and basically said, bring it, communist scum. And Scott Pelley wants to play the who's more of a badass game. Clay, I was there, man, on some of these bases when the fancy journos from CNN and ABC would say they were VIPs. They had their special tours. Everything was safe. They had a giant PSD. This notion, he acts like he was on the Western Front in World War One or something. He's like, I was in a trench. This guy, I couldn't even listen to that thing without wanting to vomit.
4: In general, I'm not sure any profession praises itself more than journalists praise themselves. I mean, in all seriousness, I was thinking about this as I watched that clip. You know, before we started doing this show, Buck, I hadn't spent that much time around special forces guys. The most badass people on the planet who put their lives on the line, the door kickers of the world. They're incredibly humble. They never talk about themselves like Scott Pelley talked about himself in that ridiculous clip. He thinks that he is one of the heroes of the United States because he happened to be on a show that came on right after the NFL games end when people haven't changed the channel yet. And so as a result, 60 Minutes has a big audience. I'm not sure that there are any people in America that are less self-aware than those multi-million-dollar journalists who have the cushiest jobs on the planet and basically exist to fulfill left-wing propaganda. There's also the clip, Buck, where he said Barry Weiss asked them, why would you potentially be considered as untrustworthy. I don't know if we have that clip as part of this too. And he just couldn't even comprehend that the American public saw 60 Minutes journalists as being left wing.
1: Can I also just, Clay, just when you think this guy could not be more melodramatic, and really that is his job for a long time. His job has just been melodramatic, to do a certain kind of voice and have a certain kind of face reading off of a teleprompter. That's his, he's an actor,
4: yes,
1: basically.
4: Yes.
1: He's an actor, okay?
4: Yes. So even that clip that we played, you could tell he was working himself up as an actor.
1: And here he is. If you want to talk about melodrama, remember, this guy, he's going to spend the rest of his days, you know, at Nantucket doing like story time for a bunch of billionaires when they have some kind of a, you know, film festival or something there. Like, he's just going to be hanging out. The guy's super rich. He's already had his career. His kids are set. His grandkids are set. I'm assuming he has kids. I don't know. But, you know, he's fine. Okay? Time to move on, buddy. The dinosaurs don't get to rule the world anymore. You're done. Your time in media, it's over. And instead of just taking it like a man and actually being grateful, showing some gratitude for being incredibly lucky and incredibly overpaid, Clay, he says that being asked to, well, being fired from 60 Minutes, which he demanded essentially by acting like a lunatic, it's like watching your spouse be murdered. Play 8.
3: Well, if we want to talk about it at an emotional level, the best thing that I can imagine in terms of describing it is that it's like your spouse was murdered. There's some moments of the day I feel fine. There are some moments of the day that I just frankly fall apart when I least expect it. Not that there's any particular trigger. But I do want to be clear that I do not feel sorry for me. I don't care about me. I'm fine. I care about these people that I left behind, the people who are still trapped there.
1: He's a lunatic.
4: Yeah.
1: First of all, the whole thing is feel sorry for me. Your spouse was murdered. Like, on the list of the worst things that could possibly happen to a human being on the planet, that... And maybe your kid being like, that's it, right? I mean,
4: yeah,
1: this is the worst thing.
4: Right.
1: That's gonna, you were asked or you were told to leave your super cushy multimillionaire job after 20 something years. You can go do whatever you want. You're rich beyond words and you want us all to cry big tears for you. This guy just shows you, if you were watching this guy for years and like, oh, he's a patriot and a great American. And I should, this guy's a moron. Honestly. So is Dan Rather, by the way, but I knew that
4: he pulled the gun and pulled the trigger. He could have just kept his job if he had merely been willing to meet with his new boss. If he had just not told his new boss in a public meeting, you're unqualified, you're going to murder this show. All he had to do was meet with his boss and he would have kept making millions of dollars a year. He caused the situation that he's now comparing to the murder of his wife. We also have more ridiculous clips. This is cut 9. This is him talking about Barry Weiss. Have you met Barry Weiss before, Buck? She is now basically in charge of CBS News.
1: On the show, I think.
4: I know we had the spouse. I don't know if we have Barry on the show.
1: No, maybe we just had Nelly on. Nelly Bowles.
4: I met her right before the shooting started at the White House Correspondents' Dinner. Otherwise, I have not ever interacted with her. So I'm prefacing that by saying we're not in the tank for her, but I think it's fair to say that CBS News is broken and that 60 Minutes has become increasingly less relevant in the modern era. Yet here he is teeing off still on her cut 9.
2: Do you think Barry Weiss needs to be removed?
3: Oh, gosh, yes. Look, she's a lovely person. And her free press organization that she founded has been very successful. She's proven that. Great for her. But television's not her thing. She brings an ideology into CBS News where that is just anathema. And so it's a terrible fit. She doesn't know television. She doesn't understand how it works. She doesn't have management experience for a large organization like CBS News. So, yes, I do think that we would be far better off without her.
1: He's like, you know Moneyball? You've seen Moneyball, obviously.
4: Oh, yeah, of course.
1: Many times.
4: Yeah.
1: He's the belligerent sports agent who's like, you know, you got 50 years of baseball knowledge in here. You're listening to the wrong guy. Remember that? Like
4: yeah,
1: the guy
4: yeah,
1: standing
4: yeah, yeah.
1: in the way of the new stuff. It's like, dude, you're done. The way that you've done things has not been working. This is very obvious. The ratings are doing nothing but declining. You've been given all this stuff on a silver platter. And you can either adapt or be retired, if you will. And he chose door number two. And now he wants to cry about it. Also, what ideology? Barry Weiss is not a Republican.
4: Yeah.
1: She is not right wing. And she's not conservative. She's just not
4: crazy.
1: Lunatic woke.
4: Yeah.
1: And that's too much for him to handle.
4: I would also just point this out. Again, I think it ties in with his way that he described journalism. Television is not complicated. It is not a complicated business as these things go to do. You can learn how to do television. Someone out there, every single one of you out there listening to us right now would have an idea what the top stories of the day should be on a television program. There's this great Adam Carolla scene where he talks in his comedy act, Buck, which I think applies here, where he talks about the fact that no one actors and actresses. And again, to your point, this guy is basically just an actor. They think what they do is incredibly difficult. But no one ever, there's tons of girls that got jobs because of the Harvey Weinstein stuff, right? No one ever got to fly a plane because they slept with the pilot, right? Like, if your job is, no one gets to go do neurosurgery because they happen to be sleeping with the doctor, right? If the job is such that you can get it and people don't even know you got it because of who you slept with, it's not that hard of a job. What Scott Pelley does, he should be so incredibly thankful and filled with gratitude, because there are 1,000 people in media that could have done his job at the exact same level, many of whom could have done it far better. But you and I've never done 60 Minutes. I would guarantee you, I would put every dollar I have on the table that both you and I could do Scott Pelley's job better than Scott Pelley did his job at 60
1: Clay
4: Minutes.
1: Travis, as the executive producer of 60 Minutes, with Sidney Sweeney as the main anchor, is going to do great.
4: Ratings are going to be high coming out of the NFL when I put Sidney Sweeney behind the 60 Minutes anchor desk. I'm probably much higher than they are now.
0: News, politics, sports, and a little fun thrown in there, too. Clay and Buck, it's a whole vibe.
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0: Welcome back in, Clay and Buck. I'm going to run through a bunch of these calls. We got a ton of callers in L.A. that want to weigh in as the counting on that vote in the mayor's race and also in the governor's race statewide continues. Let's start with Josh in L.A. What you got for us?
1: Good morning.
0: Fire away. Got to be fast. What you got?
1: Just sad that we're watching them obviously manipulate this vote, and you know, they just with no shame, just counting votes, and all of them are going the way that they want it, and inching out any Republican chance from the general election. And
0: thank you for the call, Rueda. I have no idea how to pronounce this. In L.A., Lebanese American woman.
2: Hi, yeah, it's Rueda. I am an independent, and I'm sick and tired of voting in L.A. and California because I know they always cheat. Our vote doesn't count. It's horrible here. My house got robbed 3 times. We're in the jewelry district. We cannot. We're scared to put our merchandise in the showcases because they come smash and grab and yep. Break the windows. It's horrible. Zombies, land, you can say, homeless, filthy. We have to put a mask when we walk in from our parking to the business just because of the smell. And I just don't believe that they voted again for these clowns here.
0: I love that you have a business. Sorry to cut you off. When did you notice that it started to get worse? I'm assuming that things were better. When did it start to get worse?
2: I would say the last few years. I've been here since 84. It wasn't that bad. We achieved the American dream. Everything was kind of okay, but I feel it's getting worse day by day. We're stuck. I would love to live L.A., but my family here, our roots are here. And the last thing, please allow me to say that as an immigrant, I'm sick and tired of them looking at us with the chart of color. They call us like brown people, light brown, black people, whatever it is. I'm sick and tired of them saying America is racist. It's not. It's the country that accepted us with an open heart, and I love this country. It's the best country in the world, and I'm sick and tired of them saying that it's racist country. Listen to me, guys.
0: Thank you so much for that call. We're going to continue, Buck, to take L.A. callers. That was fantastic from her, and we will continue to get as many
3: Shukran Habibi.
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11: He says they'll sign it tomorrow. I'm Carmen Roberts, Fox News. President Trump says the U.S. and Iran will sign a deal to end the war on Sunday, but Iran questions the timing. The president making that announcement on Truth Social this afternoon. Fox's Rich Edson has more from the White House.
12: The officials in the United States and in Tehran are saying that they are close to an agreement. Pakistan is mediating discussions between the two countries. Its prime minister posted this morning, quote, with finalization likely expected in the next 24 hours, Pakistan is preparing for the electronic signing of the peace deal immediately after, followed by technical level talks next week. Though Iran's foreign minister says, hang on, that the U.S. and Iran could sign a deal in the coming days, but it won't be by tomorrow. If they do, an Iranian foreign ministry spokesperson says Iran would discuss its nuclear program with the U.S. during a 60-day negotiating window, and that Iran wants to focus on ending the conflict on all fronts. That includes Israeli fighting in Lebanon.
11: President Trump adding, hopefully this process will work out quickly, easily, and smoothly. And if it does not, in his words, we have the ultimate alternative. From Iran to Venezuela, President Trump's national security team says it scored a major win overnight. The White House and Venezuela's government in a joint operation took out the leader of Tunda Aragua, one of the Western Hemisphere's most feared gangs. White House Deputy Press Secretary Abigail Jackson tells Fox News,
13: the president has sent a clear message that any terrorist anywhere in the world who seeks to do harm to United States citizens will not be safe. And I think it is very clear after last night that he keeps his promises.
11: Last year, the State Department labeled the group a foreign terrorist organization. And President Trump's name is no longer on the facade of the Kennedy Center's. Workers took it down today after a judge's order. 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
11: The U.S. men's soccer team kicked off World Cup play on home soil in style, and it wasn't even close. Team USA dominated Paraguay 4-1 last night at the SoFi Stadium in Los Angeles, and the first World Cup match on American soil since 1994. And after grabbing an early lead in the first half, the Stars and Stripes never let up.
15: Pulisic running in now. In for Tyler Adams. Great first touch. Still Adams.
11: That's Fox Sports broadcaster John Strong. Up next, the U.S. takes on Australia Friday in Seattle. And there are three matches today, starting with Qatar versus Switzerland. Michigan's U.S. Senate primary is set for August 4th, with Republican Mike Rogers running unopposed for his party's nomination, while three Democrats battle for theirs. Rogers makes his pitch to voters, telling Fox News,
16: "What they've given us, higher taxes, more costs on working families, higher regulations, and less opportunity. This is a change election. Nobody's going to beat us because we have people who are looking for the future of Michigan."
11: Saying he's better than the Democratic choices. And those are Haley Stevens, Mallory McMorrow, and Abdul El Said, all vying for that nomination. The race is expected to be one of the country's most closely watched Senate contests as both parties fight for control of the chamber. Talk about a championship markup. Tickets to the Knicks NBA Finals watch party at Radio City Music Hall are now going for as much as 140 times their original price, and the game is still hours away. The official watch party set for the iconic Rockefeller Center venue went on sale for a mere $10 at 10 this morning and vanished almost instantly. Enter the scalpers, and within minutes, resellers were cashing in on the frenzy. One pit seat for Game 5 watch party was listed for $1,450.
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0: 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Sound off.
1: Welcome back. Hour number two, Clay and Buck. It is time to stop, collaborate, and listen. ICE is back with a brand new guest spot here on the Clay and Buck Show. That is Vanilla Ice, who I believe is still set to perform at the America 250 Festival. We are excited to have him. He's down in the great state of Florida. I want to start, before we dive into America 250 with you, you have been a pop culture figure for a long time now. Would you have ever believed that it would become popular to not like America, regardless of whether you're a Democrat, Republican, or independent? For many of us who grew up in the 80s and the 90s, it was, regardless of what your politics were, you thought America was the greatest country that had ever existed in the history of the world. Many of us still believe that, but lots don't. Would you have ever seen the trajectory that we are on occurring?
2: Never could predict this. And I feel sorry for the 30 and unders, you know, if they're being pulled right and left and don't understand the history and how it all, you know. We were so American in the 80s and the 90s, and I feel like the computers have just ruined the world, if you really ask me. You know, I just want to live in the 90s, man. But we were all united. I think we were all watching Star Wars. I think we were all growing up to the Ninja Turtles. I think we were all driving 5.0s and ripping our back seats out and putting in subwoofers and Blockbuster Video and all the great things about the cheesiness of it and those Z Cavrici pants, man, and Gerbos. And I mean, we all united and didn't take anything too serious because it was so cheesy. How could you? Everybody just cracked jokes about everything. And politics was one of them. And now everybody's taking everything so serious, you know? And they've got these, I don't know what they're called, man. I travel around everywhere. These little pockets of hate or whatever they are around the country that just kind of generate that on the 30 and unders. And I feel sorry for them, man. We did have it better as kids. We really did.
3: A quick question, point of order here. Do you prefer to be called Robert or Mr. Ice? Can we say Robert? Is that good?
2: Hey, I respond either way. I prefer just Rob. It's not as cool as Vanilla, Rob. Okay. Either way, whatever you want to say. Yeah.
3: I mean, dude, it's amazing because you are, Clay and I are as much like give him a hard time, roughly the same age. And so the phenomenon of the peak, if you will, of the Vanilla Ice phenomenon is something that we lived through as kids. And I remember being in school in my Catholic grammar school in New York City and people trying to do your dance move, like all the time, man. I mean, there was a period of time there where everyone was trying to do the Vanilla Ice moves. Clay doesn't believe it, but I feel like I actually could probably do some pretty good. I've got some funky beats here. People would be surprised. But going back to the present day for a moment, the 250 celebration, people have been pulling out of this, it sounds like, because yes, they're worried. Maybe their manager says, oh, it's political or something, even though it really is supposed to be about the greatness of America. But also there's threats. I mean, have people been getting crazy with that stuff with you, or has that not really been a factor in your 250th celebration preparation so far?
2: I've been taking heat from everybody and anything, but it's not about that. I get a lot of love, and I think that's the main thing, you know. I never cater to a hater. I just say later. So the truth is, you got to understand how love works, and smiles are contagious, man. And this party is, you know, everyone is invited. It's not made to be divided. Musicians are made to bring people together. And I'm just one of them, man. I don't think anybody should take this too serious. I don't think it's fair on the musicians to put them in a political platform that they don't belong in. They're not politicians. They don't have any, you know, really good phrases to say about anything politically that anybody would really give a shit about anyway. Sorry for my language. So for that, I just say kind of like almost like, you know, and no offense, I can only speak for myself. But for me, I just shut up and play. I stay in my lane. I don't take anything too serious. if you book me, I know I'm booked by some fans and I'm ready to go party with them. I don't dissect who it is or what it is or the or anything like that, because I stand for me, the party of the 90s. I enjoy it, man. I don't take anything too serious. I don't think you should take anything an entertainer says too serious either. I think you should just enjoy the entertainment. That's all it is.
1: When we go back to the 90s for a minute, and I happen to think the 90s are the greatest decade that has ever existed in the history of the world. They're my favorite decade. I know there's people out there who would argue 80s or 90s. If you need a good dinner party debate or you got buddies coming over, 80s versus 90s is a really fun debate. What was it like for you to go from being completely unknown to famous overnight? There's a great story. I wonder if it has any resonance with you, that the cast of the show Friends went out to dinner right before the show debuted. I believe they were out in Las Vegas, and they were told, this is the last time you'll ever be able to go into a restaurant and just be a normal person. You're going to become famous. In the 90s, you could, really the 80s too, you could become famous overnight. What was that experience like for you?
2: I mean, amazing is a whirlwind, and like you're in a tornado, and you know, it's I was only 16 when I wrote Ice Ice Baby, man. And then, you know, not even a year later, they say, do you want to be, you know, in the Ninja Turtles movie? I said, yes. And I would have paid them and they paid me. The great thing is that, you know, I have so many great memories of America and what made me, and I've always been patriotic. I always hold up the flag, and I always really, really appreciate these soldiers out there, you know. And that's the thing that these kids 30 and under, I don't think they understand the history of the soldiers and how we got our freedom. I think that maybe they just kind of confused because they're taking right and left, and there's so much information out there and not enough love. And they got to show love on both sides, man. You know, I don't vote, so it really don't matter what I have to say about this. But as far as a musician, I like to bring people together. And this is our country, and I believe we're all one. And I don't like news channels dividing the country. I don't like negativity anywhere. I just like, you know, being positive and focusing on the cheesiness of you know, back in the day, and kind of carrying that over to today to show these kids how great we really had it, because they're stuck playing Fortnite and stuff. They don't even want to get out of the house. You know, it's like we got in trouble for not coming home on time. It was a complete different, you know, childhood growing up and riding skateboards and getting hurt and jumping bikes and figuring things out on your own. And now it's like everything has to be, you know, and I don't know where the AI is going. It's going to be crazy with the entertainer. But for me, the fame was amazing. It was a whirlwind. I went through everything, ups and downs. And what doesn't kill you makes you stronger, man. So, you know, I always say we are who we are because of who we were. And even though I've got some great stories on the front porch to tell you, you know, that I probably wouldn't wish my life on my worst enemy. It's crazy, you know, to go through that and everything. And then you have to separate it and figure out what your purpose in life is, what your meaning. And it's all about those kids, man. I mean, I know you guys got kids. I got four. So it's something. And I got a 7-year-old.

0: known to all of you as Vanilla Ice. And hey. Rob, we really appreciate the call to patriotism and unity, and I wish that was reflected in the broader, particularly the news media. But as you might have picked up, Rob, yeah. some of them don't like Trump very much, and anything that has anything yeah. to do with Trump, they have nothing but disdain yep. for and hatred for. So we would like this to be more of a broad and patriotic celebration. I know that you just want all Americans, really all people who want to celebrate America, to show up when you're doing this concert. I have to ask you, I'm just so curious, what was the I'm sure there was a moment when you realized, oh, this is like a big, this is a real thing, going back to the rocket ship that was Ice Ice Baby back in the 90s. What was the moment when it went from, like, first of all, did you know when you put down that track, were you like, this is gonna crush it, like, this is gonna be amazing? And second of all, no. when did you realize, oh, this isn't just a song that is gonna do well and help build my career, but little kids like Buck Sexton at age whatever are gonna be with their friends trying to do the Vanilla Ice dance moves in the courtyard of their school all across America, all 50 states? Like, give me both of those moments, if you would.
1: Man, it's amazing that this thing took on a life of its own. When I did Ice Ice Baby, I didn't know it was actually the B-side when we put it out, because back in the day we had vinyl records and you had an A-side and a B-side. So for DJs, they go, let me play the A-side first. It was Play That Funky Music on the A-side, which did go to number 6 on the Billboard charts. And then they flipped it over somewhere in Georgia, and it went crazy, and the phones started ringing, and everybody was Ice Ice Baby, and it was just a movement. And it became an anthem of the 90s, you know, everything about it. You can go back and look at it, and it's just, you'll miss it, man. The 5.0s are so iconic for cruising the streets. We all had experiences with them. And if you didn't have one, if you drag raced them, you probably got beat by one. And everybody kind of ripped out their back seats, and we were in the subwoofers. We had to carry a screwdriver to tighten the license plate. You know about this. We went to Blockbuster for our movies, man. We learned to dance the cheesiest dance moves. Everything has changed into this world that is, I don't know, it's shaken up like a snow globe, but I think if we just get back to the word love, man, it'll come back together and we can unite instead of divide. It's something that musicians are, you know, capable of doing. Bob Marley was really great at doing that and unifying people from all different genres, all different race, everything. And you know, I just feel like we should all kind of go back to that cheesiness of the 90s and not take anything so serious, man, and get out there and enjoy it.
2: You mentioned President Trump and the fact you've known him for a long time. You knew him.
1: Yeah.
2: I mean, President Trump was super famous in the 80s, the 90s, the 2000s, obviously The Apprentice, long before he ever considered becoming a politician. Were you surprised that President Trump decided to become involved in politics? What was your experience? You remember the first time you met him? What was he like? What has your relationship been like with him?
1: He's great. He's always been gracious. I live in Palm Beach. He lives down the street. I've gone over there, like I said, and seen some really good, you know, parties and all kinds of great things, met some great people and everything. And I would have gone to Barack Obama's and played basketball with him. I kind of wanted to do that back in the day because I thought he was a cool dude. I'm just a guy that gets along with everybody. You know, I'm not someone that takes any of this political stuff serious. Trump was great. He's always been gracious. I know his family as well. They're super great kids, super smart, super intelligent. And, you know, to me, you can put me on a chopping block. I don't care, because I see it for what it is. I mean, the guy could be in Saint-Tropez living it up, and he chose to be the president and get shot at. I mean, he's a billionaire. Why would you want this job? I wouldn't want all that weight on my shoulders. But as a person that don't vote, I don't really have much of an opinion to say anything about, like, my fans should follow this or that. I don't do that. I don't think that any entertainer should do that. I think you should stay in your lane and just enjoy bringing people together, man, from everywhere. We're all one. If a meteorite hits this planet now, we all die. Figure it out. You know, Triassic period, Jurassic period, Cretaceous period. It's going to happen again. We all need to unite and unify, man, and get over all this.
0: The headline from this interview is Vanilla Ice says, everyone be cool to each other because the asteroid's going to hit the planet any day now. So We're all good.
1: Oh, God. You
0: can, we're all good.
1: You can make it
0: Mr. Vanilla. Mr. Vanilla, thank you for being here. Rob, we appreciate it.
1: I like how I went from Rob to Mr.

0: You're vanilla now. I love you, bro.
1: Thank you for being with us, sir, and good luck at the 250th celebration. It's going to be phenomenal. 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Thank you.
0: 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Go Ninja, go. Happy birthday, America.
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0: Welcome back in here to Clay and Buck. We just had Vanilla Ice. Rob Van Winkle was with us. Great guy, by the way. Great attitude. A lot of really interesting stories. And for those of us who are came of age in the 90s, I mean, that song, you hear that beat right away. And you start shaking those hips, Clay. You start feeling the moves coming up on you.
1: I will just say what he said there, I think would be great if it would come back as the standard entertainer perspective. I do think a big reason why everybody got along in general, not that everybody agreed, but in the 80s and the 90s, most people didn't feel compelled to tell you, if you were in entertainment, everything they thought about politics. And you remember we played that clip of the way that the Oscars reacted when they, first of all, they rescheduled the Oscars after Ronald Reagan was shot. But the way that they behaved in the crowd when they came out and said that Reagan was going to be okay. I know Reagan had a background in Hollywood and he was a former governor of California. But I just think that, hey, I'm an entertainer. What do I know? That used to be the standard. Now everybody feels compelled in Hollywood to tell you everything that they think about every political issue. And so do, frankly, a lot of athletes. I feel like one reason people got along well in the 80s and 90s was because we just said, hey, we really don't care what celebrities think. And that was better and healthier for the country to have a separate place beyond culture that wasn't entirely political all the time.
0: Yes, indeed. And then, as you heard there, he was a Teenage Mutant Ninja Turtles fan. That was all real, by the way. Go Ninja Go. Bringing me back. Fantastic things. We're going to take a bunch of calls here. A lot of LA election stuff that we need to get into. Many of you in Los Angeles very frustrated with the way this is being depicted, of course, by the Democrat media, who, let's just say, if they could be the vote counters slipping in some extras for the Democrats, they would do it.
2: When hanging, you're not just learning, you're also laughing. Clay and Buck, just preset them on the iHeart app.
1: 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Heroes like New York City Fire Department Lieutenant Edward McDonough Jr., a Marine Corps veteran and lifelong public servant. Edward was on the front lines at Ground Zero. He cleared debris while serving his city with courage and dedication. He rose through the ranks, ultimately becoming a lieutenant and inspiring those around him with his leadership and humor.
0: Edward battled 9/11-related cancer for more than 3 years, leaving behind his wife, Kimberly, and their 5 children. In this 25th anniversary year of 9/11, we continue to see the toll that day is taking on heroes and their families.
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1: Welcome back in, Clay and Buck. We're going to get to some of your calls. President Trump has posted about the vote count in California. We played the audio of him reacting to it. Spencer Pratt just posted in the last few minutes. Folks, we're dealing with a fraction of a percentage point difference. There's still hundreds of thousands of votes outstanding, and LA officials have given us the next 3 weeks to count. Let's get her done. We're going to get some of your calls. President Trump has also called on social media and said this doesn't pass the smell test. In many ways, it is echoing, I believe, what he saw happen to him in the 2020 election. And let's go and take some of these calls. Geraldine in LA, fire away. What you got for us?
2: Hey, Clay and Buck. Hey, I'm as mad as anybody about the situation with the vote, but your specific question, Clay, was what people in the neighborhood are saying. It's hilarious. You think they're saying anything. In certain conservative circles, we might all be mad and talk to each other, but just out on the street or talking to neighbors, nobody cares. And I know these people, as Rush used to say, like the back, like every square inch of my glorious naked body. If they were saying anything, they still wouldn't care. They'd be happy that Trump is losing.
1: So do you, and I do get it that people on the left are saying, oh, well, it makes sense. This is totally rational. What's the ultimate, let's say that the final two running are Nitya Raman and Karen Bass. Karen Bass is the incumbent mayor. Does the story of LA's dysfunction fade in your mind, or does it just further reiterate? Because I'm kind of thinking where the story goes from here. Spencer Pratt was certainly going to be shining a light on all the broken parts of LA. Do both of them just sweep it under and pretend it doesn't exist? Or in your mind, has this story now becoming national as it has created even more of a spotlight on LA's dysfunction?
2: Yeah, I don't think the average LAlian cares. Everybody knows that life is bad here. Everybody knows you can't get on the subway. You can't walk down the street. There's exposed sharps on the grass of my apartment building. There's crazy homeless people willing to accost you no matter where you go. There's human feces everywhere you step. Life here is a mess. Everybody knows it. Nobody likes it. But they don't want to change the politics. Somewhere in their stupid brains, there's a disconnect between cause and effect, or they're so caught up in the idea of life being fair and woke that they're willing to put up with the literal. I don't know if this is.
3: Yes. Yes. This is all correct. This is exactly what I tell people about in New York. Thank you so much for calling in, Gerlin. Clay, I say this when people from other parts of the country are just like, I don't believe that, you know, it's 8-1 Democrats to Republican. I'm like, believe it. They're loons. It's real. Trust me. I know. And Clay, right now, look, on the one hand, President Trump is going to the Knicks game tonight, is going to create some delays for security reasons for the people with tickets. I'm just going to say that's a real thing. So I would get there very early and plan to, maybe bring yourself a Snickers bar or a Power bar or something. You might be in line for a while. But Clay, New York right now, all you hear about, I understand it's the ebullience of Knicks fever right now for a lot of people, but it's the weather's beautiful. People are saying that New York is looking, feeling great. And Mamdani is the mayor. You know, this is that people have, it's very easy. Talk about bread and circuses. Very easy to, oh, our team is doing great. And, you know, there's a lot of great restaurants and, you know, people can be distracted from, well, something like the numerous people stabbed at Penn Station, which is right where the Knicks are going to be playing, by some maniac who I think was in city provided housing, I might add, and another person who's, you know, being provided for and then turns around and stabs the people who are trying to help him. So Clay, it's tough in these blue enclaves, especially when they have a lot of built in advantages, built in wealth. Many, many people would prefer bad governance in a beautiful place than good governance.
1: I do think that the natural beauty of Los Angeles has a lot to do with the fact that people will put up with incompetence.
3: I think in New York's case, it's There's nowhere else in the world where you have the dynamism of city options that you do in New York City. Elena, restaurants, nightlife, theater, all these things. And so people will put up with it because they're like, well, we have the best fill in the blank in the world. So what if the taxes are high? So what if Kami Mamdani's an idiot? So what if some maniac might throw, you know, a bottle of urine at me when I'm walking down the street? We've got great Thai food.
1: I like when I visit. I haven't been to New York in a while. It's also really cold and awful in the winter. Like L.A., you walk outside, it is absolutely perfect almost every day. I would not put up with a lot of what goes on in New York City just because it's also awful weather. I think I'd put up with more in L.A. Sharon, Tennessee, you live now where I am. You're one of many Californians that has fled. You have heard of people who don't live in L.A. anymore getting ballots?
4: Yeah, so we moved here after the campfire. It took us a few years to get here. I was born in Tennessee, by the way, but we moved here. And in my household in California, prior to moving, I had three registered Republicans, an independent, and a Democrat. We moved several places and ended up moving here. And every year since we have moved into this house, we get mail-in ballots for one, the Democrat, not the Republicans. Nobody else gets a mail-in ballot. They are all registered, even the Democrat. They're all registered in their states and cities that they live in. But we get a mail-in ballot primary and general election every year for the last 5 years to our child who has never resided at this address, has never used this address for mailing, but yet she gets a primary and a general election ballot every year.
1: You get a ballot and I have in California mailed to your home in Nashville or Tennessee.
4: Correct.
1: For your
4: Correct.
1: Daughter who has never lived in Tennessee but is a Democrat from California.
4: Correct. So I would like to know the percentage of Republicans versus Democrat mail-in ballots that they are getting. Now, if I was an unscrupulous person, I could open up her ballot, put what I want on there, and mail it. And I guess it would be counted as a ballot. I wouldn't do that. But I don't understand. She is registered in her town. She has not lived in California in over 7 years, but yet she still gets a ballot here every few months.
3: Okay, Clay, a few things here. Thank you for calling in, Sharon, in Tennessee. A few things here. And I'd also point out, you know, New York City right now, you said the weather. People don't remember that weather, Clay. The weather in New York City right now is perfect. It's incredible. It's 75 degrees with a light breeze. This is the thing. You know, this is like what I tell people about college. Yeah. Go visit a New England college in May or June and think about whether you want to go to school there. It is heaven on earth. January, a little different vibe, unless you
1: this
3: want to feel like an Eskimo.
1: They visit, they bring all the kids up to Wisconsin and Michigan and Penn State in September. They're like, hey, it's perfect here. They don't bring them up in December, January, February to see what it's like.
3: There's just something in the air in New England, in the, especially early summer, I just think is just so beautiful. So the thing with New York right now is rents have never been higher. Tons of people want to be there. New restaurants opening all the time. So there's such a dynamism there that for all the idiocy of Mamdani, you know, he's, and by the way, the murder rate's very low right now. Very low. Now, the overall, this is interesting. We should have our friend Rafael Mangual on from Manhattan Institute to talk about this. Overall crime is not very low. And particularly things like subway crime, quality of life, assaults, robbery, things like that. Those are high. But murders are way down. And so now they'll just hit that talking point, say, well, look, you know, maybe somebody will like, you know, throw something at your head, but you're probably not going to get, you know, you're probably not going to get shot by somebody. Now, the other part of this that I think we need to just be honest about is maybe in the mail-in ballot world, it really just is that easy to get the low propensity, low information voter in a very densely populated place like Los Angeles to maybe they're not cheating is what I'm saying, guys. I know this is like people are going to go crazy. Have you been to Los Angeles? Have you walked around Santa Monica? You will find people who are like, yeah, like I love it here in California, even though I got robbed 3 times last year and some crazy homeless guy broke into my Tesla. Like they don't care. They're all over the place.
1: I will say, first of all, I love that caller, and it is really interesting to think about how they are determining who gets the ballots who don't currently reside in California. That would be a great investigation. I will also say, and this is generally true for mail-in ballots, Democrats tend to be registered in one address. And I think this is a huge part of it. If you talk about like how you can collate mail ballots so much easier for Democrats, in a particular building, there may be 1,000 people who live in that building. And they may bring those ballots all in through the same address, right? One person, it's coming all into one location, and somebody might end up with 50, 100, 200, 300 ballots on any given election cycle, and they're all coming into the same address because the address is all one physical place in a way that I don't think Republicans ever do. And this is why I just come back to President Trump is right about this. We should not have mail-in ballots. I would be, frankly, other than soldiers who are overseas, given that many states, Buck, have 3 weeks almost in many different jurisdictions of early voting, if you aren't in a place for a month, I don't know that during election season, I don't know that you really need to vote there, candidly. If you can't be physically present from October 1 to November 5 in a location, I don't know that you need to get a ballot. I really think there's only one state, I believe, that requires physical in-person voting for everyone. I think it's New Hampshire. I believe I am correct that they have election day, actually election day. You show up and you have to be present physically. I would do away with all mail voting if you gave me the opportunity right now. And I don't think we would lose very much other than for soldiers that have to be overseas for their jobs. Very small numbers of people that can't be back for 1 month period. And I think you'd see substantially different outcomes all over the country if we did that. I think President Trump is right. And if you wonder, the reason Democrats are fighting it so hard is because they think that would be the case too.
3: I just think that also a lot of their base, Clay, a lot of Democrat voters, if they have to show up for our sacred democracy in person, that's tough. If you send it to their house and they just drop it in the mailbox right where they got it, it's a lot easier. This is just reality. This is why they want this so badly. So I don't want us to become complacent, because we just say every time. And remember, we're talking about Los Angeles. Okay, if this was happening, Clay, right now in statewide in Pennsylvania, I'd be like, oh, okay, you know, this is LA, everybody. We love our Republican listeners from California. LA is full of wackadoos when it comes to politics. It really is. They're wacko. That's real. I need people to understand this, that growing up in New York, Clay, this, you can wander through whole parts of Brooklyn, which, by the way, would be the third largest city in America if it were its own city. That's how big Brooklyn is. You can wander through whole parts of Brooklyn. I'm telling you, you could go hours talking to people on the street. You wouldn't find a single Trump voter. Not one. So I don't want us to think, oh, they're cheating. We got to find the cheating. They're cheating. We got to find the cheating. Otherwise, maybe we just have a structural problem here with their vote efforts, their mail-in, all these things. Their ballot harvesting, which is legal, I think, in California. Isn't it legal to do that?
1: Yeah. Well, look, I mean, what I would say about Pennsylvania is they're doing this in Philadelphia. They're doing this in Pittsburgh on steroids. That's why the races are close. And again, I get, we can't get 60 votes to make sure that we have set rules on how to vote. As soon as Democrats get back into power, they are going to pass laws and they are going to mandate voting requirements that are similar to what exists in California. And they're not doing that because they care about democracy. They're doing that because they know it overwhelmingly advantages them, because so many of these locations, you can get 100, 200, 300, 500 ballots to one address. I'm just telling you, they have got this system rigged.
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0: Welcome back in here to Clay and Buck. And let's talk to people about elections. Is this guy's name Dog? Is that right?
1: Doug.
0: Oh. Okay, it's Doug, which makes more sense. But I so badly wanted to be like, what's up, Dog? Doug, how are you in West L.A.?
2: Sorry
0: for the typo on the screen. What's going on?
2: I am the least ethnic person you'll ever talk to. So before I get to voting, Clay might be the new head of CBS News in 60 Minutes. Hire a new correspondent. Clay, please keep us abreast of any further developments.
1: Yes.
0: I think that was a Sidney Sweeney joke. I like where his head's at.
1: Yes,
0: okay, keep
1: good.
0: Going.
1: Yes.
2: Regarding voting, do you know who counts votes faster with better technology than California? The Amish. The Amish votes got in Ohio and Pennsylvania in time. Why can't California?
0: Well, Doug, I think you'll see Doug at the Improv on Sunset coming up later this week. Thank you, Doug.
1: Steven in Pennsylvania, you say you married your wife partly because of Ice Ice Baby?
3: First date, we get in the car, we're driving to the restaurant, and she turns the radio on, and it's Ice Ice Baby is playing, and she turned it up. And then I knew it was going to go well, and it did.
0: When you asked her to marry you, did you say, stop, collaborate, and listen, will you marry me?
3: Of course not. I'm not an idiot.
0: Fair point. Thank you for the call.
1: Good proposal. All right, when we come back, we will be joined by the governor of Indiana, Mike Braun. And Buck, you are bouncing. You'll be with us back tomorrow. You are running out. You have any famous last words you would like to say as we finish the hour? I shall return. He shall return tomorrow.
0: There you go. I like that one. I'll take that. Sure.
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10: Is there a peace deal at hand? I'm Roger Stern, Fox News. President Trump says the U.S. and Iran will announce a peace deal tomorrow, but Iran says it may take a few more days. Fox's Rich Edson at the White House says the sticking point has been Iran's nuclear program.
11: Conflicting timelines and updates have defined these negotiations over the past few months. President Trump posting on Truth Social, quote, "The deal is scheduled to get signed tomorrow, and immediately after it is signed, the Hormuz Strait is open to all. At the appropriate time, when all is calm, we will go in and get the nuclear dust buried deep under the powerful sunken Grattan Mountains, thanks to our beautiful B-2 bombers and their brilliant pilots, and downblend and destroy it, whether in Iran or the United States." Now, the president added that if the process doesn't work out, we have the ultimate alternative, hopefully never to be used again. However, a spokesman for Iran's foreign ministry says that while the U.S. and Iran could sign a deal in the coming days, it won't be by tomorrow.
10: Trump is expected to discuss getting mines out of the Strait of Hormuz during the Group of Seven summit, which takes place on Monday. Congress left on a week-long break without extending a key intelligence tool.
12: Legal authority for the government's foremost intelligence-gathering weapon to foil terrorism, FISA Section 702, expires. There's worry about unprecedented vulnerabilities this summer. A bipartisan coalition tanked an emergency FISA extension in Congress. FISA siphons the calls, emails, and texts of foreign intelligence targets. But a court ruling says the government can still track suspect communications, despite a lapse in the law. However, it's unclear if telecommunications companies will provide digital breadcrumbs to the government, lacking a congressional safeguard.
10: Fox's Chad Pergram, America is listening to Fox News.
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10: Team USA won its World Cup opener last night against Paraguay 4-1.
17: Amazing, spectacular, historic. It's being called the best U.S. men's national soccer team showing at a World Cup ever. And that's because for the first time in history, the U.S. men's national soccer team scored 4 goals in a World Cup match. To put that in perspective, Team USA scored 3 goals total in the last World Cup. Now, last night, Team USA dominated Paraguay 4-1 in Los Angeles, led by Flo Balogun, becoming the first American to score 2 goals in a World Cup match since 1930.
10: Fox's Brian Yenis outside MetLife Stadium rebranded New York, New Jersey Stadium for the tournament. Right now in Santa Clara, California, Switzerland leads Qatar 1-0. Early voting underway in New York City today ahead of the state's primary election, June 23rd. Fox's CB Cotton in New York.
18: There are several House primaries across New York State, but the three most competitive races are here in the Big Apple, and they'll serve as another test of Mayor Zohra Mamdani's Democratic Socialist beliefs. And today, he's expected to be in Harlem, rallying for congressional candidate Daraliza Avila Chevalier. She's a Democratic Socialist and a longtime community organizer. Chevalier has faced scrutiny over a number of deleted social media posts, some of which called for abolishing police, prison, borders, and capitalism. She's trying to unseat five-term Democratic Congressman Adriano Espaillat, who has the Democratic establishment support. Espaillat says Chevalier is unfit for office, and he says her past posts prove it.
10: An AARP survey says 88% of voters are most...
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0: Listen as Clay Travis and Buck Sexton recap another week of exposing hypocrisy and fight to protect our freedom. This is Clay Travis and Buck Sexton. Sound off.
1: Welcome back in. Hour number three, Monday edition. Clay and Buck, appreciate all of you hanging out with us. Buck has ducked out for the third hour here. I will be with all of you. Going to talk with the governor of Indiana here, Mike Braun, and also Jennifer Say of XXXY Athletics. That is coming this direction. We've been talking about 60 Minutes, Scott Pelley crying, the Graham Plattner supporter. We got to make sure that we play that for you as the fallout in Maine continues. The L.A. mayor race, where Spencer Pratt has now fallen into third place, as we told you last week. We were afraid might happen as the vote count continued. We'll continue to take your calls from the L.A. area. President Trump is going to be at the Knicks game tonight. Madison Square Garden getting lockdown treatment. Many of you in the Manhattan area are experiencing that. And we got a brand new Cook political report. But the last time we talked with the governor of Indiana, Mike Braun, I said, hey, if the Bears are moving to Indiana, we will have you back on. This story last week got a lot of attention. Governor Braun, thank you for coming on with us. Let's just jump right in here off the top. Do you expect the Chicago Bears to be playing their football games in the future in the state of Indiana?
2: Well, it's not inked, done deal yet, but it's probably in the red zone, to use that metaphor, because I can't remember how much we covered in terms of the timetable, but they've been trying to get the state slash city, but I think they wanted to move out of the city for all the reasons everybody can see. The recent mayors would not make that a great place to want to have any business, but started 6 years ago, and there was no interest. And then about 3 years ago, since this day last week was going to come sooner or later, to make sure that the next 6 years leading up to their lease expiration doesn't have to be as dramatic as what it was leading up to now, where they're focusing to invest in the future. And so that transpired another 2.5 years to sometime before Christmas, and we get the call. I did, and we had the management and ownership come down to the residents and talked about what their issues were. And we made it so easy, Clay, in the sense that it was kind of like dealing with the CEO of another business. Of course, I ran a business for 37 years before I became U.S. Senator and then governor. In that context, and having done a lot of real estate during those years, those deals are always tricky if they're of magnitude. So now going forward, a lot of it will be due diligence, and it will be focusing on how great an investment you can make without having to worry about your government getting in the way. And the fact that everything that they had 5 months to come up with something, and of course they gaveled out the very last day of May with nothing. So I think with all that time having transpired, with how easy it's been working with us, by the way, a AAA credit rating state with the hottest economy in the Midwest, I think they're, you know, made the decision as much on the intangibles as opposed to the deal itself. So we've got both, and now we've got, and they've got probably the confidence that the future is going to be a lot easier to flesh out the most important part, and that's getting it done right on the site they select, working with a partner that's not going to make it difficult along the way.
1: What does it say, big picture, about Indiana's ability to work with businesses to bring jobs to Indiana versus not only the city of Chicago, but the state of Illinois in general? Because I think a lot of people hear Chicago Bears and think playing in the state of Indiana, boy, that is a cultural shift that feels significant. What does it tell us?
2: Well, it tells us that most blue states, not all, but most, and especially the ones that really double down on their mentor, the federal government, California, Illinois, and New York, they're just not going to be in a place where government doesn't produce anything. You need it for certain things that we all want, good roads and bridges, maybe defend the country without breaking the bank. But all the other stuff generally gets to be where government is the driver. That means that you're going to leave California, like Elon Musk did. You're going to be losing congressional seats because people are voting with their feet. And Illinois is the biggest example in the Midwest of that. We got a state reasonable on the regulations, light on taxation, where work ethic and, you know, community, family, faith, all that stuff still makes a difference. And on a bigger scale, freedom and opportunity, which is what I ran on when I ran for Senate and governor. And the fewer career politicians we have, and the more that have done something in the real world before they want to run big business through government, I think that's the big dynamic that you're going to see ripple across the country, state by state. And if you're wanting to mimic the federal government, I worked there 6 years. Who would want to ever copy someone that can't spend less than it takes in and miss the mark by $2 trillion a year, 30% of your budget? All of that starts to add up.
1: I was at the White House last month when the Indiana Hoosier football team was recognized for winning the national championship, something that you probably never thought you would see in your life. And President Trump gave a shout out to a lot of different members of the political world that were also there, including many different state senators who in the primary season won their primaries and are going to be replacing senators who did not want to redistrict. What is the latest that we should know about redistricting as we look forward? I know it cannot happen now for the 2026 cycle in Indiana, but what should we know about what might happen in 2027 for the 2028 cycle?
2: Well, for any lighthearted Republicans that had issues with that, when the Democrats have become the gerrymanderers to perfection, and you look at New England, I won't go into that. It was kind of evening the playing field, and when our state senators decided to die on that hill, I told them, that doesn't make sense. Why you're having this moment of not being able to see clearly. No other state had that difficulty. And last time I had spoken to the president face-to-face was at the National Governor's Administration. And when I was walking out, he reminded me that they're going to be getting involved in those primaries like he said they would. He talked to them twice. J.D. came in twice physically. And why you rebuked that when it didn't make sense on some type of, you know, kind of flaky reason that, well, just because they do it, we shouldn't. That's the kind of weak-kneed approach to politics Republicans have taken too long. And that's why we're in a structural disadvantage when it comes to how much they've gerrymandered. And even the way congressional districts are formed, where you count illegal immigration into the census and do the calculation there. Most are housed in California, Illinois, and New York. And that could be 10 to 15 congressional districts. All of that is the rationality for it. And it won't, we can't do anything to impact the midterms, of course. Some other states have tried it where they didn't already have their primaries, but it'll be an issue once we get right-minded individuals elected this fall. I think that'll be taken up again.
1: Indiana in general, I just find the Bears situation to be such a metaphor, because for so long Chicago was the capital of the Midwest, the city that so many people who graduate from Big Ten schools, my wife is from, went to the University of Michigan. It feels like it was a funnel. Everybody kind of went into Chicago. Are you seeing that start to change? Because I'll tell you this, a lot of people, it feels like, are leaving Chicago, which is why I think the Bears are kind of a symptom, a symbol of dysfunction.

0: County, which is where Hammond is turning. It's not had a Republican U.S. rep in, I think, 96 years. We're getting so close. That used to be a margin of 30-70 red to blue. Now it's nearly even. That's the difference. And people will vote with their feet if you keep putting bad stuff on them in the places that roll like the federal government, California, Illinois, New York. They're the three biggest and the worst at it. And sooner or later that happens, then you say, wow, what could we have done better? You could have done better just by using common sense and making sure that you don't grow government, you grow the real economy.
1: Are people going to be troubled now when it comes to deciding whether they're going to vote for the Indiana-based Chicago Bears or the Indiana-based Indianapolis Colts?
0: I think when we ran that by the Colts, we figured in a place like Indiana, they would embrace the addition of, and that is true, they welcomed the fact that the Bears would be coming into the state just like I anticipated they would. I know the organization. And I think they know it's a win. They know how good it's been to be, you know, here in Indiana. There's not one Hoosier that would, for any reason, say, I wish we didn't have the Colts. The Bears are going to be accepted the same way, and they're going to be glad that they're going to get a stadium that's probably a lot better than if you built it there in Illinois. It's going to be in a location where you can finally tailgate, do all kinds of mixed-use investment, because we make that easy, not difficult. So I think all in all, Hoosiers will welcome them with open arms.
1: Outstanding. We appreciate the time, Governor Mike Braun of Indiana. When it is officially official, we will have you on again. But congrats on how things are going on Indiana, and early congrats on the potential move.
0: Thank you, Clay. And when it happens, we'll be sure to get back on.
1: For sure. That is Indiana Governor Mike Braun.
2: Level up your brain. 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
8: 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You're going to be able to see all 3 hours of video, Buck and me, many of our guests. 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But we got to be all places for all people. And you may have kids, you may have grandkids, you may hear a segment. 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If your kids and grandkids are anything like mine, they are on YouTube all the time. And so we've got to be everywhere that they are. We're also on TikTok. We're on Instagram. We're everywhere. But in particular, the video feeds of radio shows, audio shows, they do unbelievable numbers. And the team was just telling me we had a couple of videos that went over 100,000 streams this past week alone. And that is growing. I think, what do we have, 130,000 or so subscribers. We want to continue to drive that up in a big way. So if you're listening right now, search out Clay and Buck. Go click like and subscribe, and you will be able to soon see all of our videos. I wanted to play this. We talked about Graham Plattner in Maine and the fact that his Nazi chest tattoo, it doesn't seem to be a major issue. In fact, the Nazi chest tattoo, well, it's a good thing, at least compared to what might happen if this guy would have otherwise had an Israeli chest tattoo. Listen.
9: The Nazi tattoo, how do you kind of...
10: Somebody said that they talked to somebody who had seen one of those or wore one of those, and it was silver, and it didn't even occur to him that it was the same thing. I think people are making as much of it as they can because they don't have a lot of substance around anything else. And if they did, we'd hear about it. Believe me. They are trolling for dirt.
9: What if he has, like, a Israeli flag tattoo or something? Would that be a deal breaker?
10: For me?
9: Yeah.
10: Honestly, yeah.
9: That would be
10: Israeli? Yeah, because I don't support genocide, and he doesn't either. And that would show that he was being inconsistent. And he's been very consistent about that.
8: You may have had a little bit of difficulty hearing that, but it is a crazy interview. The woman said if he had an Israeli flag tattoo, she wouldn't support him because she doesn't support genocide and neither does he. But she's fine with him having a Nazi tattoo. Not just a Nazi tattoo, an SS prison guard Nazi tattoo. The people who actually executed the genocide against Jewish people. This is crazy. And if you say, okay, well, maybe it's just a little bit of a discordant note. Graham Plattner attacked John Fetterman, who would be his Senate colleague, Senate Democrat colleague, for supporting Israel too much. Let me reiterate. The guy with a Nazi tattoo that he had for 18 years, a Nazi SS camp tattoo, the worst of the Nazis, criticized another Democrat for being too committed to Israel. If you had a Nazi tattoo, would you criticize anyone if you really wanted to pretend that it was an accident? Would you criticize someone for being too committed to Israel? That actually makes you look like a Nazi and someone that might not mind having an SS death camp Nazi tattoo on the chest. This is worse than a swastika. And he knew all about it, and he had it for 18 years. And his supporter, that woman that was interviewed in Maine, says, well, I wouldn't support him if he had an Israeli flag chest tattoo because that would mean that he supported genocide. Hello, he has a Nazi tattoo. The genocide of our times for concentration camp guards. Again, I don't think Josh Shapiro can get a nomination in today's Democrat Party. Popular governor of Pennsylvania, they tried to burn down the governor's mansion because he's Jewish. This is real. It's a significant fact. And unfortunately, it's an asset for Graham Plattner. I really do believe this, that he has a Nazi tattoo with many of the people that now vote in the Democrat Party.
2: Looking for normal in a crazy world? Clay and Buck have your back.
8: From America's Revolutionary War to Israel's fight for survival in 1948, when five neighboring nations invaded Israel immediately after the country was created, both nations have faced moments that tested their courage.
11: Yet freedom endured. In October of 1985, President Ronald Reagan delivered these remarks about America's commitment to stand with Israel.
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1: Welcome back in. We are going to be joined here shortly by Jennifer Say, XXXY founder, which is a brand that I'm proud to have a relationship with. They have a crazy perspective that men and women are different and that men shouldn't be able to win women's championships. And Jennifer joins us now. This story has not gone away because Democrats have gone insane on it. And we've been talking about California a lot as the governor's votes still come in and as the mayor's votes come in. You lived in the Bay Area for a long time working with Levi's. Can you believe that there are still boys identifying as girls that are winning girls' state championship? And I don't know if you read the LA Times article about one of these individuals, but it's one of the craziest sports articles I've ever seen in my life.
2: I did read it. Excuse me. And I saw the picture. I can't remember the headline, Clay. Maybe you can remember it. But it was something about how this, you know, boy wrapped in love overcame all the meanies who liked Donald Trump. I mean, that was essentially the headline.
1: Yes.
2: But this is a boy who won two state championships for the second year in a row. We still don't know if he's going to compete in college. He's a senior this year. I think it's very likely that he will compete for a UC or Cal State, and they just haven't said it yet because of the onslaught. But it's not just California. It is Colorado, where I live, even West Virginia. We'll get to the Supreme Court cases, I know, but West Virginia, a boy just won, a sophomore in high school, just won the West Virginia state championship in the shot put. So it's happening across the country. Can I believe it? No, I can't believe any of this is happening. I can't believe we can't win because it's so stupid. The other side, it doesn't even make any sense. And yet here we are. We have to keep fighting it legislatively and culturally.
1: Here is the headline that you just referenced in the LA Times. This is a real article. Shielded by love, transgender athlete A.B. Hernandez defeated vitriol stoked by Trump. Again, the controversy here is President Trump and many people out there of a wide variety of political perspectives who are just not insane have said boys should compete against girls. Boys should not compete against girls. Boys should compete against boys. Girls should compete against girls. And this guy who identified as a girl has now won, I think it's three straight years of state high school championships in California. And you just mentioned, Jennifer, the fact that I believe it's Idaho and West Virginia, there is a Supreme Court case that theoretically we're going to get a decision on this month about whether or not the states of Idaho and West Virginia can say girl sports can only be played by girls. What's the latest there? What do we expect? What do you think is going to happen?
2: Yeah, so these cases were bundled together. They were heard before the Supreme Court on January 13th. I think I was on your show that day explaining what those cases were about. There was a rally on the steps of the Supreme Court. Two cases bundled together. One in Idaho, a man wanted to compete at Boise State in track and field. And the other in West Virginia, a young adolescent boy who had been on puberty blockers since, you know, he was very young, and estrogen, who wants to compete on the girls' track and field team in West Virginia. The arguments to some extent in these cases conflict with each other because, of course, the argument with the adult male is he should be included. He's a woman. But the argument with the adolescent male is, well, he didn't go through male puberty. He's on puberty blockers, so he has no advantage, which would suggest that the other guy does have advantage. We know they both have advantage. Anyway, what will be decided, which you just alluded to, and you're the lawyer, not me, but essentially whether the 27 states that currently have laws on the books protecting women's sports, can they continue to do so? So are those laws constitutional? What it will not do, no matter what happens, is force the 23 states, that includes California, that includes Colorado, that don't have laws on the books that put gender identity above sex, it will not force them to change their ways. And so we will not be done yet. We're halfway done in about a little more than half the states, but we'll need to keep going because girls in California deserve fair competition too. Not to mention, you know this, in sports, if you compete at a high level and elite level, you compete across state lines. So if a girl in Tennessee makes a national championship and competes against a California team, so she has to compete against a boy there, how is that going to work?
1: Did you think that Democrats would stay crazy on this, or after the Trump election win in 2024, almost immediately in February of 2025, he had a big ceremony. He said girls are not going to have to compete against boys in NCAA championships anymore. Of course, Leah Thomas, a boy pretending to be a girl, won an NCAA swimming title in 2022. Did you think Democrats are just going to say, okay, Trump changed the rules, maybe now the Supreme Court's going to change the rules? Did you think they were going to stay crazy, or did you think they were going to kind of give up on this fight?
2: No, I thought they were going to stay crazy. I was in the room when he signed the executive order. I was standing right behind him, and the mood was so festive and celebratory, and I wanted to be optimistic and cheerful because it was a great moment. But I knew in my heart of hearts Clay, anything he does, they just want to fight him more. I knew it would get worse, not better.
1: So you were a elite Olympic gymnast, for people who do not remember your history. And some people out there will say, why do you care? It's only a few people. Pretend that that were true. What would your response be to that argument, to those people?
2: Well, it's not a few, and it grows every single year, but one is too many. I would say back to them, do we allow one guy to take performance-enhancing drugs? Oh, it's just the one guy. Who cares? Let him take his steroids. Who cares? So what? He hits more home runs than everybody else. So what? He shaved 2 seconds off his time. No, we don't allow it once. Sports, to make them watchable, for us to want to watch, we rely on the rules being fair. It's not fun if the fix is in. It's not fun to watch. And if boys can gain an advantage, I mean, these are all crappy male athletes that make the switch. They are of no repute. They have no ranking. And suddenly they just ascend the ranks. Oh, and by the way, they get snaps and claps. And, you know, they have victim status and they're overcoming adversity. And they win the lottery. They win the medals and they win the cheers and applause, even though the vast majority of us disagree with this happening. So I can't explain it, Clay. I wouldn't want to climb into the Democrats' brain on this, but no, I don't think they're ever going to give it up. I think we have a long road ahead.
1: Why did you found the brand that you did? What is XXXY for people out there who don't know? If you agree that men should not be competing in women's sports, there's basically one athletic brand that will actually say that. And by the way, OutKick was the only sports media brand that would say it for a long time. How crazy is it that Nike is putting boys in girls' gear and trying to sell girls' gear that way? Many other different athletic brands have done the same. You worked for a long time at Levi's in San Francisco. You were not someone who was particularly political, to my knowledge. And then you said, I can't deal with this anymore. Why the brand?
2: Yeah, I mean, I left the left. I was a Democrat because of COVID policy, and that just sort of, I then was looking at everything, and this obviously is so crazy. And I've long taken a stand in defense of female athletes. I was the first former gymnast to expose the abuse, the physical, emotional, and sexual abuse in the sport. And I everything I am is because I was able to compete and have the opportunity to compete and win in sports as a young woman. A young girl and then a woman. I want every girl to have that opportunity. I want my 9-year-old daughter to have that opportunity. And brands influence the culture. We cannot just come at this politically and legislatively. The reason we are where we are is we ceded too much ground culturally. I want to just wrest back the culture with the full force it was taken from us and make it cool to say what is obvious to anyone with eyes, that men are stronger and faster and girls deserve their own sports. It's not complicated, but we let them take the moral high ground and the cool high ground. And so even though people agree with us, they're afraid to say the normal common sense thing.
1: I do think this is significant and important to keep slamming home. You are a elite female athlete. It is considered controversial for you not to say boys shouldn't be able to compete against girls, but to say girls' sports should only be for girls. To your point, culturally, do you feel like it is shifting now where the controversial opinion is saying boys should be able to compete as girls? How would you assess the ground upon which we're standing on that issue now?
2: I think we've made some legislative ground. There's 27 states, as we discussed, that have laws on the books protecting women's sports. I think the governing bodies, we've made some progress there. The International Olympic Committee has said the women's category is for women only. The Olympics in 2028, we won't see men punching women in the face in a boxing ring. I think culturally we have a lot more work to do. All of the crazy people that hold this crazy view, they're leading institutions. You know, look at the headlines in newspapers like what you just read, universities, academia. So all of the places that kind of influence and inform the culture, they're sort of run by this minority viewpoint. Not a single very high profile currently competing athlete at the professional or Olympic level has come out vociferously and full throatedly in support of the protection of women's sports. Not one actually came out after the IOC announcement to say, this is great. Not one. That, I think that says a lot about where we are in the culture.
1: What do you say to the Megan Rapinos of the world who have said it actually, and a lot of WNBA players have said the same thing. Dawn Staley has said the same thing. The head coach of South Carolina women's basketball. Hey, men who identify as women are women, and they should be able to play women's sports.
2: What about the girls? You're so obsessed with this group that you call a vulnerable minority. Why do we want to be mean? Why do we want to narrowly define what a woman is? What about the girls? What about the female category that you benefited from? Don't girls and women today deserve a fair playing field like you enjoyed? What about the girls? They want us to relentlessly look at the boys, to look at A.B. Hernandez with his garish makeup and his ridiculousness. They just keep pointing us to them, and they want us to gaze at them. What about the girls? Can you answer that question, Megan Rapinoe? What about the girls?
1: Last question for you. You just mentioned the garish makeup. Back in the day, people would look at white people who dressed up as black, and they would say blackface is uniquely offensive because of not only putting the makeup on, but exaggerating the behavior in a way that is stereotypical in nature. I would argue that woman face, for many of these men, they not only dress up like women, they behave in these exaggerated, very manic, schoolgirl-like behaviors. Even the way they stand, the way they hold their hands, the way they hold their feet, it's creepy. And it's strange, and it's weird, and most women don't actually act like that. How has this become normalized?
2: It's so gross. It's one of the most grotesque aspects of this, Clay, and we wouldn't tolerate it from any other group. I have often pointed out A.B. Hernandez, the California athlete. He stands with this pigeon-toed, knock-kneed stance that's this, like, aw shucks, I'm just a six-year-old with a lollipop kind of thing. He has his wrist flexed back when he's running and jumping. No athlete runs this way. No girl athlete. It's like the way a boy would mock running like a girl if he were asked to do so. It's insulting. It's what women have fought against for decades. And they're adopting these retrograde stereotypes. And that's the evidence that they're somehow girls and women. It's so offensive. I don't even know how everybody doesn't see it. It is grotesque. If my daughter acted that way, I would be embarrassed, and I would tell her to stop it and stand up like a regular person.
1: I see all women everywhere, and I'm not a fashion person, as you well know, but the athleisure wear is wildly popular. The number of women that are listening to us right now that are wearing it is probably off the charts. I go pick up my kids at school. Every mom, it feels like, is wearing athleisure. Your brand is the only one that is owned by a woman, that is run for a woman, and actually believes that women's athletics are for women. If you agree on all that front and you're wearing any other brand, they actually don't agree with your beliefs.
2: Yeah. And I think, you know, people say all the time, I want a brand that aligns with my values. Okay. You have one now. You have one. 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But yeah, people say it all the time. They say they want brands that align with their values. Well, put your money where your mouth is. Buy a brand that aligns with your values.
1: Amen. My wife wears it. Riley Gaines wears it. I'm actually wearing the men's shorts right now. They're for men. How do people find XXXY? And good luck with the Supreme Court case.
2: Thank you. Go to xx-xyathletics.com. Tons of Father's Day stuff right now.
1: Good idea. XX/XY. Just type in XX/XY. You'll find it on everywhere. You'll love the products. Jen, thanks for all the work you're doing.
2: Thank you, Clay.
0: Level up your brain. 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

0: So I feel like, you know, we're kind of rehashing the thing we've been through. 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It's a skull and crossbones.
1: I will say it loudly so that you could go ahead and quote it if you need to. We need to abolish ICE. We need to dismantle DHS.
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6: All right, thanks, Scott Shannon. Hour 2, Sean Hannity Show, 800-941-SEAN, our number. You want to be a part of the program. In a minute, we're going to be joined by my great senator from the free state of Florida, Rick Scott. Now, Florida over the years, you can go back to 2000, had issues with voting. And all I can tell you is they have resolved every issue, and it has such integrity in the system that on election night, you will know within 2 hours, 90% of the vote, you'll probably know the projected winner. And they have mastered the process, and they did it out of necessity. And all of these Democrats, all these blue state, you know, rules and regulations are, this is absolute madness. It's like they want to live in the Stone Age. There is no reason for any state not to adopt integrity measures so that people can have confidence in the result of our elections. There's just no earthly reason at all. If you go back to 2024, 75% of the vote nationwide in the presidential election, 75% was counted within 3 hours. Every single state except Gavin Newsom's communist utopia of California had counted more than 75% of the vote after 2 days. California, they took 5 days to get to that number. California got to 90% of the vote after about 11 days. There is no excuse for any of this. None at all whatsoever. And, you know, now we're on the precipice where it looked like Spencer Pratt had a very solid lead to be one of the top two finishers to make a runoff. Now L.A. will be guaranteed to have a radical leftist mayor. And I can't give you specifics about what voter integrity issues exist there, except this is no way to run an election. Democrats don't want integrity in the system. And when you don't have integrity in the system, it causes people to doubt. They are responsible for doubt in people's minds, and people won't have confidence in the results. And they're going to get disgusted, and they have every right to be. Anyway, my great Senator Rick Scott of Florida is with me. Is there any possible reason, rationale, other than I suspect that there might be nefarious intentions in play that they would not want to adopt integrity issues?
7: Yeah, it's all because the people that are in office, they want fraud. I mean, the Save America Act, you know, you have to be an American to register to vote. You have to show an ID to vote. It's over 80% of Americans want it. Democrats want it. Independents want it. Republicans want it. You know who doesn't want it? Elected Democrats. That's the only group that doesn't want this because guess what? They know with their radical ideas, they can't get reelected, all right, unless there's fraud. And you look at what's going on with Spencer out in L.A. How could that happen? How could there be that big a change, right, other than what, I mean, and even if you do, even if you say, oh, maybe that could happen, do you feel comfortable? Why wouldn't these people want people to feel comfortable? So has there been anybody sitting there, do both parties looking at every ballot? Are they made sure there's no ballots coming in after election night? They say, oh, yeah, Spencer was up by like 50,000 votes, so we got to figure out how do we get 50,000 more votes. So I don't know if any of that's happening, but guess what? Nobody else knows either. And so that's...
6: Well, no, I mean, it lends itself to nobody trusting the system. That's the biggest problem.
7: You're going to go...
6: No reasonable person is going to want to trust this system or believe there's integrity. And then after the election, you know, if it's a Democrat or a Republican, both parties have complained bitterly about, quote, rigged and stolen elections. So if the only antidote to prevent people from having questions in my mind is voter integrity. put these measures in place. Democrats steadfastly refuse.
7: Yeah. I mean, you have to be an American to vote. You have to show an ID. And on top of that, when you're checking the ballot, when you're counting them, there ought to be observers. I mean, you ought to be able to watch them. Republicans ought to be able to watch them. Democrats ought to be able to watch them. Independents. I mean, we ought to have cameras. We ought to make sure everybody's comfortable, right? So, you know, I was with a grandson yesterday that's about a year away from driving, and I was teaching him how to drive. And I said, when you start driving, your job is to make everybody that is with you comfortable. Tell them what you're doing. Are you looking left? Are you looking right? That's what we should be doing with complete transparency with this stuff. And so everybody knows, and there's no chance. Your vote has to, if you're going to vote by mail, and I think mail's always suspect, although we do it in photo well, I think you ought to just be so careful. You got to make sure, are those signatures going to match? Right? And if you're not going to check signatures, then you know there's going to be fraud. If there's going to be.
6: How about any mail-in ballots immediately from the moment they're delivered? Are on a video camera put in a locked room that can be monitored by the public 24 hours, and they can go online and see if anybody's in that room tampering with those ballots. Would that not add integrity and confidence?
7: Absolutely. And you need to ask every cycle. What we do in Florida is every cycle you've got to ask for a mail-in ballot, and your signature has to match.
6: No, they just send them out in California. You know, this is amazing to me, because if you listen to Democrats, many of them are putting their hope in Gavin Newsom. Gavin Newsom has been utterly silent on most of this. Doesn't care.
7: Right.
6: He's an absentee governor. You know what it takes to be a governor. You were governor of this state for 8 years. You did a great job. That's when you and I really became friends, because you were always up in New York poaching business out of New York. And I got to see you all the time. We became very good friends. And what's amazing is he, you know, predictable wildfires, predictable Santa Ana winds, and they don't practice the science of forestry. They don't have hydrants with water. They don't have a reservoir with water. All these homes burn to the ground. Year and a half later, nobody can get a building permit, and he doesn't talk about it. Highest poverty rate, highest homeless rate, highest state income tax, highest sales tax, highest gas tax. And he's a world traveler, Trump stalker, half Hannity stalker, author, you know, lecturer, almost full-time ex-poster. He does nothing, and this is what they want for the next president, the Democrats?
7: Well, they're telling you who they are, right? I mean, there's no competency, right? So he is so incompetent that people are continuing to move. Businesses have to move. You can't get a home rebuilt in the Palisades. He didn't care that there was a fire smoldering, and they didn't put it out. All right. He didn't care that the insurance program didn't work. He didn't care that it takes fortune to rebuild a house. He doesn't care that you can't get a permit. He doesn't care about any of this stuff. And he wants to be the president. So the non-caring president that doesn't care about anything other than his election, that's exactly what Gavin Newsom is.
6: Oh, it really is awful. I've got to move on to other issues, because you're up to a lot of good stuff that I think people need to be aware of. You have taken on the issue of anti-Semitism in this country, and I'm glad you are. You're speaking out against anti-Semitism. We're seeing it now all over, worldwide. It's rising. It's rising in the halls of Congress. It's rising on the airwaves. And I really don't, I'm having a hard time understanding what would Americans expect after October 7th and after decades of nonstop rocket barrage. But if they killed the equivalent of 40,000 Americans in a day, when you extrapolate population out,

0: Ward, this is Donald Trump, and President Trump walked off Meet the Press, which I love this weekend, actually, myself. And they're saying he's doing this for Bibi. He's doing this for Israel. He's doing this for Fox News. No, he's not.
1: He's doing
0: because every person that I know that reads the intelligence said under 12 days, they could have up to 11 bombs if they get a hold of that dust. And the president decided it was in our best national security interest not to allow that to happen.
1: What would we have done if they got the weapon? Could we have stopped them? And you won't have a country that's been killing Americans for 47 years, says they're going to kill Americans, have a nuclear weapon they can bomb off the coast of Tampa or Miami or Palm Beach. No. This president's got the guts to show up. Obama's an appeaser. Biden was an appeaser. This president defends this country. He's defending American citizens. I'm proud to call him my friend, and I want to thank you for what he's doing.
0: You know, and he's fighting, and he's getting Republicans on a lot of issues to fight. Look, I wish he would have gotten through, and maybe you can shed some light on the issue of the SAVE Act. What happened?
1: Well, I mean, we have to work on it. We have to stay up here, and we have to, in my opinion, we have to get rid of the filibuster. I mean, the Democrats use this to block all good legislation. And then when they're in power, right, then there was Republicans that would go along with their stuff. But they don't go along with anything that's logical. And this is what taxpayers want. But so we couldn't get the votes. We had Republicans that voted against it. Then Mike Lee put up a bill just to say, okay, we'll do something in this reconciliation package that we can incentivize states to do the right thing on the elections. And you have Republicans that vote against that. All the Democrats, of course, vote against it, but one. But Republicans vote against the stuff that all we're trying to do is make our elections more secure. It was just an incentive even to do it, and you had Republicans vote against it. That doesn't make any sense.
0: It doesn't. All right, quick break. More with Senator Rick Scott, my free state of Florida on the other side. Then your call's coming up this Monday, 800-941-SEAN, if you want to be a part of the program.
2: 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Now, what else can we come up with to piss off the left? 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

0: right, we continue. Senator Rick Scott from my great free state of Florida is with us. We're covering a lot of ground today. Where do you see us with the midterms right now? I don't think the deciding factor, what we will look back and say, define the elections, happened yet. Certainly, a lot of court decisions have come down in Republicans' favor. Racial gerrymandering at the Supreme Court, Abigail Spanberger's power grab in the Commonwealth of Virginia. So certainly things are working on our behalf. But I think a lot of it's going to have to do with the economy and how this issue with the Rand plan, plays out in the end.
1: And also in the end, Sean, you got to win your race. No, but it's not a national. These races are not national races. In 2018, most Republicans lost. I'm the only Republican that won in a swing state in the Senate. And I ran on the issues that people care about in my state. In the end, people still care about, they care about the economy. They want to have a good job. They care about their kids' education. They want to be safe. You know what? We win hands down when we talk about those issues. So that's what we have to talk about. How are we going to get inflation under control? Balance the budget. That's what Republicans ought to be doing. We don't do enough of that. We ought to be watching spending, balance the budget. We ought to make sure there's absolute school choice everywhere. Make sure we're doing everything we can. We're the party that's going to support law enforcement because we know the Democrats don't do any of these things. That's what the election is going to be about. I believe that Trump's going to get the Iran deal resolved and we'll get gas prices down. But inflation is not caused by gas prices. Inflation is caused by spending more than we take in. And we've been doing it forever. Just in the last 7 years since I've been up here, the debt's gone from $18 to $39 trillion. We're spending way too much money.
0: That's the problem. I think we're going to have a lot of economic growth. I think revenues we see going up. We had great economic numbers on Friday. So anyway, Senator Rick Scott, my great senator from the free state of Florida, sir, always a pleasure. Thank you for being with us.
1: Have a good day, Sean. Bye-bye.
0: You too, sir. Listen, if you are about to open a business, you find out, oh, I got to get this insurance and then I got to get that insurance. 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
0: 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Heroes like Fire Lieutenant Michael Wells. Now inspired by the heroism of firefighters on 9/11, Michael felt a calling to pursue his dream of serving his community as a firefighter. Now, he would devote 14 years to his fire department. 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He earned the badge of honor for all of his bravery. But sadly, he lost his battle with occupational cancer. This 25th anniversary of 9/11, Michael's story reminds all of us of the profound impact that day had on America's heroes and their families. Now, Michael leaves behind his loving wife, Katie, their three children, and the Tunnel to Towers Foundation,
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0: I love when the president, you know, walked out of Meet the Press this weekend. It was appropriate. It was time. And this is the most pertinent thing I played earlier in the program is when the president said, if you guys had any influence, I would not have won. And you can add Hollywood to the mix and all the leftist voices because they've done everything possible. The deep state, add them to the mix to destroy any shot, any hope, any prayer that Donald Trump ever would have won this last election. And if they had influence, they probably would have been successful. Now, I know that I'm hearing from people, there is a level of frustration. They don't like the fact that the Iranian war has gone on as long as it has. I hear your complaint. I am telling you, this will not be a forever war, in my view. And the president, you know, is cautiously optimistic that he might be able to get a deal. Here's what he said on Meet the Press.
17: How close are you to making a deal? Are we talking about days, weeks, months, Mr. President?
18: I think we're very close. We have a couple of points. They don't even seem like big points. They've conceded the fact that they will not have nuclear weapons. We had a clause in there that we will not develop nuclear weapons, and everybody was very happy with it except me. And I said, well, what happens if they not develop, but they go out and purchase, they acquire? I want to put the word, if they buy or purchase or acquire, you know, you've got to have that in there too, because that's not developing. So they don't have the right to develop or purchase, acquire, or buy.
17: Have they pushed back against that? Is that one of the sticking points?
18: A little bit, and then they didn't.
0: We're waiting, we're watching, and hopefully this will come to an end sooner than later. James Robbins is back with us, former special assistant to Defense Secretary Rumsfeld, and the Institute of World Politics Dean. Look, there is a lot of news on this front. Some of it is fake news, and I know because I have better sources than most of the people that open their big fat mouths. And one was that the president told Israel not to hit back. That's not what was said. In fact, after they were attacked, and Israel did have a strike on Sunday that very little people in the news media seem to pay attention to or want to pay attention to. And now, according to reports, the talks are back on track and Iran and Israel stopped attacking each other after the president told both sides, hey, can we knock it off and see if we can finish this? And that part he said, but he didn't tell Israel not to defend itself. Anyway, James Robbins, what do you think about the president's comments? And I know he's coming under fire for going the extra mile for peace. I'm not willing to go there with criticism because I think there might be a deal for this reason, is their economy is bleeding out, literally. They're getting no money from their oil. There's reports now that they're about to cap if they haven't already capped, and they're running into a problem with their wells, and they'll never get it back to the former capacity. We know that unemployment now is well over 50% of their workforce. Inflation now headed to 40%. The value of their currency is near zero. So financially, they are on the brink, and it's either make a deal or they'll never get out of it.
19: Yeah, Sean, that's absolutely right. I think it's really getting to an inflection point with Iran on their economy. For all the reasons that you mentioned, I mean, this is the effect of the blockade. This is our pressure of Hormuz and how much it's hurting Iran, plus the Treasury Secretary Secretary mentioned recently that we've been going after the hidden crypto accounts of some of their top leaders and just taking them, just taking the wallets, seizing millions of dollars from them. And, you know, the leadership, if you really want to get their attention, go after their hidden private wealth. I think that that is also making a difference. Also, we've heard reports of demonstrations breaking out in various towns and provinces around the country, anti-regime demonstrations. So I think the Iranians are getting a little worried about this.
0: If there's one thing I would have liked to have seen more of is a greater effort, attempt to arm the Iranian people. I know there have been attempts. I don't know how successful they've been. But if you're telling me your sources inside of Iran are telling you that the people are now rising up again, are you also hearing that they have weaponry to fight back?
19: I haven't heard about any recent reports of weapons being used. It's more like just demonstrations and rooftop demonstrations, shouting, which is a tradition in that country, saying, you know, death to the dictator and so forth. It could be that there are weapons being smuggled in. We don't know. Maybe it would come to that. But I think between the economic problems and this restlessness amongst the people, and also Israel doing one of their strikes was on Karg Island, which I think was sending a message to Iran that, hey, if you continue to mess with us, we're just going to take out all your oil infrastructure and then you're going to have nothing.
0: You know what's amazing about that? How easy that strike would be. And that would wipe out 90% of their economy. Now, some would argue, well, the president said, I don't know how people got to this interpretation of the Trump doctrine that he would never use military might. When you look at his first term, what did we see? He took out the entire ISIS caliphate. That is not isolationism. He took out Soleimani, the world's worst terrorist from Iran, on a tarmac. He took out Baghdadi, all his associates, dropped the mother of all bombs on Afghanistan. And yes, he said no forever wars. I don't see Midnight Hammer, Epic Fury as a forever war. I see it as the president defined this weekend. He goes, well, not saying no forever wars doesn't mean that I'm not going to take preemptive strikes when it's in our national security interest, America's first interest. He said those words.
19: Yeah, absolutely. 101 days is not forever. It's not 20 years in Afghanistan on a nation building project. He has very specific aims, and he is using all of the instruments of national power to get it, whether it's military, whether it's economic, whether it's diplomacy, and they all work together. You can't just use one and not use the others. So we have the pressure from the blockade. We have our diplomats doing their thing. We have the economic part of this piece, and then there's always the threat of the renewed use of force. So that's how Trump does things. It's extremely sophisticated, and it may take time to do things that way, but I think it's starting to tell on the regime.
0: Well, when Scott Bessent first started talking about, and the president started talking about the blockade, that seemed brilliant to me. And basically, they are choking off their entire economy. It is an energy, oil-based economy. And now there are reports that the IRGC can't get paid. If the IRGC doesn't start getting paid, I would imagine their loyalty or their former loyalties to the old regime go away pretty quickly. Am I wrong?
19: Oh, you're absolutely right. And they'll understand that we're the ones who actually control the Hormuz Strait. Iran's saying, oh, they've closed it. Okay, fine. We closed it. We closed it to everything that they need. They can't import things. They can't export things. So how are they going to survive? You know, it's a temporary inconvenience for us with higher oil prices and, you know, whatever other disruptions.
0: By the way, they're not even that bad. They've been coming down quite consistently.
19: I know. People keep...
0: Now, listen, when I say that, I don't want people to think that I'm being callous and cold and insensitive to people that are struggling. I'm not. However, I do want to point out that the predictions of that oil would go up 250% have never come true.
19: Right. Iran said they were going to raise oil to $200 a barrel. Well, it's under 100 right now, and it doesn't look like it's going to...
0: It's been at like 90 all day.
19: Exactly, yeah. I mean, you probably track it like I do. And the Iranians, they did have an impact, but it wasn't the impact they wanted. But we are having the impact on them that we wanted. And I mean, it's just asymmetric. They cannot sustain their economy much longer. And once the IRGC can't get paid, once their private accounts vanish, once the people are rising up in the streets, we may not need a deal.
0: Unfortunately, Donald Trump assuming that we are able to win this and get out of this successfully, and we had a potential of a nuclear-armed Iran. We learned in this conflict, we didn't know this before Midnight Hammer, Epic Fury, that their ballistic missile range was far greater than we knew. And they could literally send out ballistic missiles that could hit Europe, and they were getting, and they're expanding their range every day. And the rest of the world without any moral clarity is stunning to me. Your thoughts?
19: Well, true. You would think that the Europeans would be a little more upset with this. And the fact that the Iranians, I mean, they just basically lied about all this stuff for years, which also goes to show that even if we have a deal with them, we can't trust that deal. We'd have to have some pretty robust verification and enforcement. But Iran will always be a threat to us in the current regime. I mean, if they're going to keep chanting death to America, we can't.
0: We say current regime. Aren't we really talking about the fourth tier now?
19: Well, yeah, but their ideology is the same. The Islamism is still the same, and their revolutionary attempt to reshape the region is still the same, and they're going to keep doing that. I mean, one argument against lifting sanctions or unfreezing money is they're just going to pump that back into their terrorist groups, Hezbollah and Hamas. That's another thing that has to be taken care of. But if the revolutionary regime goes away and they have a democracy or something under someone like the crown prince, something like that, then we won't have to worry about it so much. I mean, imagine like it used to be with Iran being our ally and an ally of Israel like they used to be. I mean, that would be a whole different Middle East.
0: It really would. How do you see this playing out, and how quickly do you see it playing out?
19: Well, I think that the Iranians are kind of at an inflection point. I think this latest round of missiles kind of scared them a little bit, because they understood that Israel could take independent action. They understood the vulnerability of their oil supply. They are, you know, suffering all the economic things we already talked about. I think they're ready to deal, but again, we got to make sure it's the right deal, that we're not giving them a bunch of cash in advance that they can then re-energize their terror network, and that we get what we want out.
0: But the president addressed that. The president in that interview addressed that. He said they don't get a penny until they do things.
19: Absolutely. That is the way to do it, and really hold them responsible, really verify that they're doing exactly what we want and that they're not reconstituting their missiles or their nuclear program. They're not just sending money to terrorists. I mean, they got to start behaving, or we have to retain the option to smack them down again.
0: And that option's always on the table, isn't it?
19: It is, but the Iranians, what they're asking for is they want a guarantee that we will never do that again. But, of course, we can't give that guarantee because we don't know what they're going to do.
0: Well, I mean, they've never really made an agreement that they've kept, have they? So we really can't trust them.
19: Absolutely not. If we can have verification and enforcement, but heavy on the enforcement. We have to reserve the right to do what we need to do if they're not going to be forthcoming with what they have to do.
0: No, I agree. We really appreciate you being with us. James Robbins, former Special Assistant Defense Secretary to Defense Secretary Don Rumsfeld. Appreciate you being with us.
19: Oh, thanks, Sean. My pleasure.
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0: Steve, he is in the not-so-free state of New York. Steve, how are you? Glad you're with us. Happy Monday, sir.
1: Happy Monday, Sean. It's a pleasure to speak to you.
0: You know, man, you sound like Mo the liberal, but what's going on?
1: Oh, God, please don't say that. But I was thinking about you over the weekend. I was remembering the 82nd anniversary of Operation Overlord, and I remember fondly the conversations that you used to have with your good friend Marty.
0: Marty used to call this show regularly. He was one of those brave men that slammed the beaches in Normandy. I think we lost about 2,500 Americans that day.
1: Yes.
0: And, you know, all we ever asked for was a place to bury our dead. And you know what? It's sad to see the decline of the continent of Europe, countries like France and England, in light of all that was done to ensure their freedom by us.
1: Exactly. And I remember him saying so many times that he's not the hero, that the heroes were left lying there. And, you know, he was a great man. I really miss him on your show, thinking about my dad's service and my father-in-law's service. And it's things that kids don't learn today in school. They don't mention it. They have no idea of what those young men went through at that time.
0: They have no idea. It's sad. I have made a concerted effort that my children, like my daughter was born just before 9/11, that my children are aware of the sacrifice of these things. And I make them watch things and read things that they probably wouldn't have read or watched. And now they understand their dad and the world a little more. And I think it's up to every parent to do that.
1: Yes. And, you know, both my boys, they are very aware of it. They look at my collection of World War II military stuff, and it's just ingrained in them. They always remember.
0: Well, I will tell you, there's a reason we refer to them as the greatest generation, and that's my father's generation. My dad spent 4 years in the Pacific, and it is remarkable. Every single person that was involved in either the theater in Europe or the theater in the Pacific are just people that we can't praise enough. Steve, appreciate you, man. Come down to Florida. We'd love to have you. 800-941-SEAN, our number if you want to be a part of the program as we continue.
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10: Is there a peace deal at hand? I'm Roger Stern, Fox News. President Trump says the U.S. and Iran will sign a peace deal tomorrow, but Iran says it may take days if it happens. Fox's Rich Edson at the White House says the sticking point has been Iran's nuclear program.
11: Throughout this negotiating process, the United States and Iran have seldom been on the same page publicly, but now it appears they are both indicating they could be signing an agreement soon. President Trump posted on Truth Social, quote, "The deal is scheduled to get signed tomorrow, and immediately after it is signed, the Hormuz Strait is open to all. At the appropriate time, when all is calm, we will go in and get the nuclear dust and download and destroy it, whether in Iran or the United States." The president says he hopes this process will work out quickly, easily, and smoothly. If not, he threatened more military action. Pakistan is mediating between the United States and Iran. Pakistani Prime Minister Shehbaz Sharif said this morning that he expects the sides to finalize their agreement in the next 24 hours.
10: Meanwhile, the president expected to discuss getting mines out of the Strait of Hormuz during the Group of Seven summit that begins on Monday. Congress left on a week-long break without extending a key intelligence tool.
12: Legal authority for the government's foremost intelligence-gathering weapon to foil terrorism, FISA Section 702, expires. There's worry about unprecedented vulnerabilities this summer. A bipartisan coalition tanked an emergency FISA extension in Congress. FISA siphons the calls, emails, and texts of foreign intelligence targets. But a court ruling says the government can still track suspect communications, despite a lapse in the law. However, it's unclear if telecommunications companies will provide digital breadcrumbs to the government, lacking a congressional safeguard.
10: Fox's Chad Pergram. 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
10: The Pentagon has released a new batch of files related to UFOs, and four of them were shot in the U.S. Here's Fox's Madison Scarpino.
17: The files show that there have been several unusual encounters, multiple sightings of strange orbs in the sky just over the last few years. Now, a couple months ago, the President Trump ordered his administration to make files related to aliens and extraterrestrial life public. And we now have that third batch of those photos, documents, and videos. And back in July, a couple saw an intense bright light in their backyard around 9 p.m. and started recording on their iPhone 14. They described what they saw as a brilliant red sphere. They say the center appeared to be a white plasma sun about the size of a basketball. They say when the orb moved, a second identical one appeared. And they say the orbs were moving as if they were flying in formation.
10: We're also learning that 4 years ago, five members of the Army reported seeing an object shaped like a potato hovering over Cheyenne Mountain. Team USA won its World Cup opener last night against Paraguay, 4-1.
15: Amazing, spectacular, historic. It's being called the best U.S. men's national soccer team showing at a World Cup ever. And that's because for the first time in history, the U.S. men's national soccer team scored four goals in a World Cup match. To put that in perspective, Team USA scored three goals total in the last World Cup. Now, last night, Team USA dominated Paraguay 4-1 in Los Angeles, led by Flo Balogun, becoming the first American to score two goals in a World Cup match since 1930.
10: Switzerland and Qatar have been playing with Brazil-Morocco later on. I'm Roger Stern, and this is Fox News.
13: The forecast from the Al's Oil of Shrewsbury Weather Center.
18: Skies will be clear tonight. Overnight lows are in the mid-60s. Partly cloudy skies on Sunday morning will give way to cloudy skies in the afternoon. Highs tomorrow are still in the mid-80s. Then Monday looks partly cloudy and a bit cooler with highs in the low 70s. Get your forecast anytime at WTAG.com, keyword weather.
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0: Democrats in D.C. who say language like abolish ICE are unhelpful for the political health of the Democratic Party.
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6: 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If you want to be a part of the program, not only is it primary day, Graham Plattner in Maine, but it is primary day in the great state, and I mean the great state. I love the people of South Carolina. In South Carolina today, you have incumbent Senator Lindsey Graham, full throttled support from President Trump and Senator Tim Scott, who was on TV last night. And what frustrates me in these campaigns is, and this is just a primary, and I anticipate Lindsey's going to win, but you don't take anything for granted in any election. But the president couldn't be more clear. One of his best friends in the U.S. Senate, the guy he plays golf with the most, the guy he relies on the most, is Senator Lindsey Graham. And they just have a great relationship. Anyway, so he's on the ballot today, and the president did a teletown hall for him yesterday that went on a long time. You know, nearly 100,000 people, my understanding, how many people tuned in for it. But it's primary day, and if you don't want a wackadoodle that is lying and running a tape of Trump saying something bad about Lindsey Graham from 2015, which is what they're doing, which is not how the president feels. Yeah, the president did come out against Bill Cassidy, did come out against John Cornyn. He's fully behind Lindsey Graham. And you just need to know the truth, and I can't stand when these candidates lie. Big vote, South Carolina, primary today. If you're a Republican, vote in that primary. The president has stated over and over he wants Lindsey back in the Senate. And I would second that notion. Anyway, Senator Graham, it's I guess you live for these days.
7: Well, I do. And I can't have a better commercial than what you just said. You know, this Mark Lynch guy is playing a tape from 2015. You know, I was one of a bunch of people that ran against Trump. It didn't work out well for me. I've come to love the guy. We're literally best friends, play a lot of golf, and I think he's been a hell of a president. I've helped him get judges on the court. I'll be chairman of the Judiciary Committee if I win in this election and go back in 27, and we'll put a bunch of judges on the court for his last 2 years. You know, the one big beautiful bill, I'm the budget chairman. We got that through, money for the border. I just work well with him. I like him. I think history's going to judge him as being a very consequential president. We're going to put Iran in a box eventually and open up the gateway to peace between Saudi and Israel. I got every confidence in the world that President Trump's going to go down in history as one of the most consequential presidents. As to me, I want to go back and serve 27 and 28, six more year term, but I want his last 2 years to be my best 2 years with him. When it comes to Lindsey Graham and Donald Trump, the best is yet to come, and I need to get over 50% to avoid a runoff. I think we're in a good spot. The teletown hall last night was awesome. Tim Scott, my dear friend, has been terrific. Nobody's helped me more than you, Sean, and I think I've earned the endorsement of President Trump. He's truly a friend, but he's not doing this because we're friends. He's doing this because we work well together, and I have delivered for him. And finally, the guy I'm running against is nasty. I won't even get into it. But he said we need more Thomas Massies, Mark Lynch, my opponent. And he also got endorsed by Marjorie Taylor Greene, who's been a loudmouth critic of Trump since she left the Congress. And you know what? Trump doesn't need any more critics. He's got plenty of critics. He needs people that can work with him, can help him, and I'm that guy. So if you live in South Carolina, vote.
6: I wish I could tell him. I had a conversation about you with him this weekend, and I just can't repeat what he said. It is so wickedly funny and so wickedly true. I almost want to share it, but I mean, it does reveal his deep affection for you. That part I can tell. And you know, I know over the years, occasionally, you know, people seem to forget your big moments when it matters as budget chairman and getting through the one big beautiful bill and reconciliation, and you're working on this other one. And, you know, God bless Susan Collins for coming around on the SAVE Act. That gives me hope. Or the Justice Kavanaugh moment, which I believe was deciding for you, or taking a strong stand against not allowing our children to inherit a world where Islamo-fascists have nuclear weapons, and listening to Special Envoy Steve Witkoff, who told us they were 12 days or less away from potentially having weapons-grade uranium, and they had a much longer ballistic missile range than anybody had anticipated.
7: Well, and two impeachments that were complete BS. You know, I was his strongest defender against the two impeachments. And if they take the House, they'll impeach him again just for breathing air. Well, if I'm chairman of the Judiciary Committee of the United States Senate and a Democratic House, and I hope we don't have one, but if they do this impeachment BS, I will take it and throw it in the garbage can. So I've been there for Trump, and Trump's been there for me, and both of us have been there for the country. He did what had to be done with Iran. This is not a war of choice. It's a war of necessity, where he stopped them from getting a nuclear bomb, and they'd blow Israel off the map if they had one, and they'd come after you and me if they could. And if you don't believe that, you're a fool. And my opponent is very anti-Israel, very, you know, isolationist. The only thing I can tell you is that if you think radical Islam's going to leave you alone because you leave them alone, you're an idiot. They're coming after you because they want to dominate the world religiously. I'd rather fight them in their backyard than ours. And Trump has gained a small American footprint helping Israel. He's devastated the Iranians.
6: He's helping America, as he said it this weekend. I mean, this is an existential threat.
7: Yes.
6: For future generations. By the way, let me read to you what President Trump said about you. And he said this in the lead up to today. He said, Senator Lindsey Graham has my complete and total endorsement for reelection. He will not let you down. Everyone in South Carolina should help Lindsey have a big win. And he described you as a wonderful friend, has always been there when I needed him, praised your work. You know, he doesn't really praise many people. And, you know, I think it's important. You know, there's another side of you that I wish people knew, too. I know your backstory. I know you grew up above a bar. I know that your parents died young and you had a younger sister. And I know what you did for her. I know your constituent services that you're involved in, because I have a lot of friends in South Carolina, as you know. And tell the story about growing up over a bar and having then to be the head of your household.
7: People can relate to. And, you know, it's part of life, Sean. So I'm the first in my family to go to college. Neither parent graduated high school. They're hardworking, wonderful people. My dad fought in World War II. He was in New Guinea in the Army Air Corps. So I get admitted to the University of South Carolina, like your dear Ainsley. I didn't go to Clemson, couldn't get in, went to Carolina. Everybody likes that joke in Clemson. So anyway, you know, life is good. Then my mom gets diagnosed with Hodgkin's disease. She dies 6 months later. She's 17 years younger than my dad. Nobody thought that would happen. You know, our world begins to collapse. 15 months later, he dies. I've got a 13-year-old sister. My aunt and uncle helped me raise her. I'm in college, and my world collapses. Family and friends and faith got me through it. So I know what it's like to wake up one day and your whole world be rocked. And that will never leave me, that feeling. But since then, I've lived a dream. My parents, I believe, know what's going on. They're proud of me. And I want to give back. How can I pay all these people back who've helped me? Just be the best senator I can. How can I, you know, if you're a Republican in South Carolina, I can beat any Democrat they throw against me. The most money ever spent in the history of the United States Senate to beat a Republican was against me in 2020, $132 million. I was on your show every night, LindseyGraham.com. Act Blue turned on me. I won by 10 points. They've got a very attractive liberal candidate from Charleston. She'll raise a lot of money. I can hold this seat. And when it comes to Trump and Lindsey Graham, we've had our differences, but we are literally very good friends. I mean, I will be playing golf with him long after he's president because I like playing golf with him. I want to help him. this is the best chance Republicans will have to change the face of America and the world. It's the last 2 years of Trump. And I want to help him finish the job he started. If you don't have a friend in South Carolina, make one before 7 o'clock. If you live in South Carolina and you hadn't voted, go vote. Lindsey Graham.
6: Oh, I mean, this is important. I mean, you really, look, it would save you time, energy.

0: voted for the highest tax increase in history. And, you know, you're the guy that will deliver for South Carolina. Look at the growth South Carolina is going through. I think it's the number one growing state right now, right up there with Florida.
1: It's the number one growing state in the nation because we have a good quality of life. We have low taxes. Boys don't play girls' sports. We're good, honest, hardworking people. And we're going to keep it that way. I want to go back to the Senate to help President Trump finish the job he started. But you said something about, you know, I love South Carolina. Well, let me tell you about South Carolina and Sean Hannity. There's one person I know that loves Sean Hannity a lot from South Carolina.
0: I wonder who,
1: but let me tell you.
0: No, but I've spent a lot of time there, and I know the people of South Carolina.
1: Oh, they love you. And Ainsley, I just want to say this about your fiance, soon-to-be wife. Ainsley is just her family. You know them well, right? They're going to be part of your family. They're the most decent people you'd ever want to have in your corner. Ainsley is just such a sweet person, very smart, but just loves the Lord. And Sean, you're the luckiest guy on the planet to land her, and I wish you all nothing.
0: So you're telling me in front of my audience on 760 stations, Sirius XM, all over the internet, podcasted, you're telling everybody that I outkicked my coverage. That's what you're saying, Senator. And I'm trying to be a friend to you today.
1: Well, but I'm trying to be honest with you. You outkicked your coverage. God has a plan for both of y'all, and I am just honored to be your friend. But you've been so kind. You've been so nice. But this is not about me. It's not about you. It's about saving this country, turning it around, getting out of the hole that Biden dug. President Trump doesn't need any more critics. He doesn't need any Thomas Massey's. He doesn't need any more Marjorie Taylor Greens. He needs reliable people that know what the hell they're doing to help navigate a dangerous world and get his agenda through the Senate. I'm that guy. And please.
0: Well, I mean, there's going to be a lot coming your way. You're right about something. If God forbid, the odds would be higher that Democrats can win the House. And if they do, it's going to be never-ending investigation. And then it'll go to the Senate. And assuming we have control of the Senate, that means it'll go before your committee. And your committee will take whatever impeachment, you know, plot, scheme that they come up with, and you will throw it in the garbage, and it will be, you know, done away with. Weaponization of the DOJ has gone on long enough.
1: It will be garbage in and garbage out. And that's what's on the ballot here. Who do you want to be in the Senate? Do you want people in the Senate that will help Trump or try to undercut Trump? And if you're Republican, that's not a trick question. So the primary votes close at 7. We're doing well. President Trump's been enormously helpful. Thank you for giving me a little time to, you know, talk about my race and a little bit about me. So if you hadn't voted, if you got a friend in South Carolina, make sure they vote. I want to get over 50. I want to turn my attention to helping the team, and I got to win general election, but helping Tim Scott keep the Senate. And more than anything else, help President Trump. The world doesn't stop because of my election. The world doesn't stop because of your wedding, right? We have to keep doing our jobs.
0: It is what I'm committed to the most in life. And you and I have both spoken about this privately. You know, we both view it as an honor to be able to do the things that we do every day. And I thank this audience regularly. It's primary day. Polls close in a little over about two hours and 35, 40 minutes now in South Carolina. If you have not voted in today's primary, the president, full-throated endorsement of Lindsey Graham, and in spite of some lying that's been going on there, and he did a big teletown hall last night for Senator Graham. Senator, we'll be watching tonight, carrying results. Best of luck, and we appreciate you being with us and what you do. Thank you.
1: Yeah, well, thank you. Thank you very much.
0: All right, 800-941-SHAWN is our number. Born on America's darkest day, 9/11/01, the Tunnel to Towers Foundation. They have been busy every day helping American heroes ever since. Heroes like FDNY firefighter Robert E. Welch III. Now, Robert served as a police officer before his appointment to the fire department in 2001, only weeks after the 9/11 attacks. Go to their website, the letter T, the number 2, the letter T.org. The letter T, the number 2, the letter T.org for the Tunnel to Towers Foundation.
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0: got a lot more ground to get to. One of the things I want to hit on is why this midterm election year is so different. It's so different because you have a Democratic Party that resembles nothing of the Democratic Party of old. This is a party now run by the most radical extreme candidates, Graham Plattner. And then you got this James Tallarico and El Sayed in Michigan and all of these other lunatics. Then you got, you know, governors like Wilson and Gavin. And, I mean, just horrible, horrible players. J.B. Pritzker, Kathy Hochul. I mean, it is, look at this woman, Abigail Spanberger. Then the party of AOC and the squad and the party of Mamdani and the party of Grandpa Bernie and the party of Pocahontas. And no other mainstream Democrat, with the exception of John Fetterman, will ever say anything to them because they're afraid of them, because they're in control. All right, we'll come back. We'll get to your calls coming up next. 800-941-SHAWN. Straight ahead.
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11: Yep.
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0: You know, if you think of years ago and Barry Goldwater and conscience of a conservative and, you know, what inspired a lot of conservative minds leading into the Reagan Revolution, I'd say there were three. In our lifetime, there have been three huge conservative waves that have taken place. No, Goldwater did not succeed, but Ronald Reagan did. And he became one of the greatest presidents in the history of this country. It's always a pleasure to invite back to the program our friend Mike Pence, former governor, were you a senator, former congressman, former vice president? I think you've done everything.
19: Thank you, sir. Sean, great to be back on. And you know, I think the third wave you didn't mention was the election of President Donald Trump.
0: Well, that was the one I was getting to. Newt Gingrich, the contract with America. I was actually the MC that night of that event.
19: I remember it well, and this book that I'm actually in Texas today on a book tour for my new book entitled "What Conservatives Believe." I wanted to share with people that journey that you just described, and it was really the conservative agenda, a commitment to a strong defense, American leadership in the world, less government, less taxes, traditional moral values that defined our movement. I would maintain from the time Ronald Reagan became president all the way through the years that I had the privilege of serving as vice president alongside President Donald Trump. But I think a couple things have changed. Number one is I think the Democratic Party has been overtaken after years of just liberalism. They've been overtaken by the progressive left embracing socialism and socialist candidates and candidates that actually question our support for Israel and even indulge, as you speak eloquently about, and anti-Semitism. And we have to battle that. We're battling that here in Texas and all over the country. But, you know, what I wrote the book about as well is there's a new threat to the conservative agenda from what I call the populist right. that would embrace isolationism, actually opposed the president's use of force against Iran a year ago, his historic decision to unleash our military against Iran this year, questions our support for Israel, as well as embraces big government programs, marginalizes the right to life. And I want to be clear, the new Trump administration's got an awful lot right, secured the border, extended tax cuts, stood with Israel, taken on Iran. But the populist right has gained some purchase in some aspects of this administration's agenda. And so that's why I wrote What Conservatives Believe, so we can have a good debate in this midterm and in 2028 about a path that has so well served our nation.
0: Well, I think you're right about the crazy left. You know, you've got this Graham Plattner idiot in Maine. You've got James Tallarico. You've got El Sayed in Michigan. You've got Mamdani. You got Pocahontas. You got Grandpa Bernie. You got AOC. You've got the Squad. You're right about the rise of anti-Semitism, especially among the left. You see it in the halls of Congress. Rise on college campuses worldwide, and now in the punditry class. One thing that has frustrated me is a purposeful, in my view, mischaracterization of the Trump doctrine. And you were vice president under President Trump for 4 years. And, you know, they say, well, Trump is for no forever wars. What's happening in Iran is not going to be forever. I can guarantee that. It's not going to be, you know, it's a little over 100 days, longer than we wanted. However, it's going to end soon. And it will end victorious. The president has been steadfast in the things he's demanding. I believe it will end that way. Well, but this notion that he's an isolationist is not true. As evidence, you were vice president when you beat the caliphate, the ISIS caliphate, and took out Soleimani, Baghdadi, dropped the mother of all bombs on Afghanistan. You were right there in the room.
19: Yeah. Couldn't be more right. I've said, you know, I went on your network. I've said around the country, the president I serve with is no isolationist. He proved that when turning a deaf ear to the progressive left and to voices on the populist right, he struck those nuclear facilities in Operation Midnight Hammer a year ago. But I give the president all the credit in the world for making the courageous decision to unleash our military against the leading sponsor of terrorism in the world. Finally, 47 years on, we finally take the fight directly to the mullahs in Tehran. Our troops have responded brilliantly. And, you know, I hold the view. I heard you say it in the last hour. I think we've got to let these guys finish the job. I think particularly after the president announced today that that Apache that went down at the hands of Iranian armaments. Look, I think the time has come for us to let our troops do what they know how to do, finish the job, secure the strait, and eliminate the ability of these mullahs in Tehran to project force outside their country and against their own people. I think we can do it, but the president deserves credit for the historic decision to strike Iran, and because he ignored the progressive apologist left, and he ignored the isolationist right, and history will record what an enormously important decision that was when we deliver a great victory in the region for peace and security.
0: You know, I think, and if Lindsey Graham is right, and he's on the primary today, and you know, he's running against a guy that is running a tape of Trump trashing him from 2015 and ignoring their real relationship, which is very close. I think he's one of the closest senators to President Trump, plays golf with him more than any other one. And President Trump did a teletown hall for him, and I'm urging people in South Carolina to get out and vote today. But I will tell you, you know, there is evil. And I see three historical points of light that I believe the president's leaning on. In the last century, Mao, Stalin, Hitler, Pol Pot, Killing Fields, Mussolini, fascism, Tojo, Japan, over 100 dead human souls. I believe the president understands preemptive action. If you can negate a threat before it emerges, it's probably wise to do, which is what I believe he's doing in Iran. Number two, I think the president learned the whole concept of peace through strength, and you go over this in your book. And number three, no forever wars. I think he will adhere to that.
19: Well, I don't think there's any question, but look, the progressive left has always been isolationist, questioned America's role as leader of the free world. I write about that in my new book. But look, I'm so grateful for your strong voice on the airwaves of television and the radio in defense of our efforts in Iran, in support of our most cherished ally, Israel. But let's be honest, there are voices on the populist right who have now questioned whether the United States should stand with Israel, questioned whether or not we should have taken on Iran to begin with. And I think some of the stops and starts within the administration about support for Ukraine as they oppose and fight against that brutal and unprovoked invasion of Ukraine ultimately find their origins in those populist right voices inside and outside the administration. But to your point, the president I serve with has a bias for leadership. He has a bias for action. Remember when Barack Obama famously said that America was going to, quote, lead from behind? I've got to tell you, President Trump doesn't know how to lead from behind. He just knows how to lead. And I couldn't be more.
0: Or when he said those jobs ain't never coming back, and they're coming back.
19: That's right. Well, and extending the tax cuts, securing the border, you know, I hope if people grab a copy of this book, they'll see that while I think, I think in some respects our movement, the Republican Party, has lost our way on conservatism, the Democratic Party has lost their minds. And I get that. But as we go into the midterms, I know your heart. I know your mind, Sean. You know, I've been a fan and a friend for many, many years. You and I both know the conservative agenda is a winning agenda. And as we go into these midterms, having our team on the field, talking about the principles of limited government, strong defense, the right to life, and then carrying that, whoever our standard bearer will be in 2028, carrying that forward is going to be best for the party and best for the country. That's why I wrote What Conservatives Believe.
0: Well, I mean, you really hit on very traditional. You give a good history lesson about this being a time for choosing. And, you know, you raise so many good points. I can't even bring them all up. When you talk about Barry Goldwater and conscience of a conservative, when you talk about one nation under God, rights come from God, not from man, constitutional order. And then you talk about, you know, you bring it up to modern day in our case for Israel and national security and economic growth and prosperity. These principles are timeless and they work. Those three phases, which you're right, I didn't finish my thought, but everything from Reagan through the Newt Gingrich contract with America through the Donald Trump time, conservatism applied in government works.
19: It's 1,000% right. And I want to be, you know, I couldn't be more proud of the record of the Trump-Pence administration. You know, it didn't end the way I wanted it to, but I'll always believe that by God's grace, I did my duty in those fateful days. But every day before that, we governed at President Trump's direction on a conservative agenda. We cut taxes, rolled back regulations, put conservatives on the courts that sent Roe versus Wade to the ash heap of history. We rebuilt the military. We took down the ISIS caliphate by our armed forces strength and courage. We even, as you said, struck Qasem Soleimani, the leader of the Iranian Revolutionary Guard, and the world was peaceful and secure. Those were all an application of conservative principle. And in the main, the new Trump administration has hewed to all those same principles. But we've seen, let's be honest, we've seen some changes in economic policy. We've seen some changes in certain aspects of foreign policy. But I think at the end of the day, hewing to those timeless principles would serve the administration well in the days ahead, serve our party. But more importantly, Sean, you know, these are the principles that serve America best.
0: I believe the world is changing, Mr. Vice President. I really do. And it's changing this way. Look at Europe. I think Europe is a failing continent. I think, you know, they have neglected their national security. They have adopted radical socialism and climate alarmism. They seem to have no moral clarity on the issues of the day. One would be Iran and Israel. And they have allowed unfettered illegal immigration, resulting in Great Britain nearly 100 Sharia courts and no-go zones all over Europe and places like France. I think that I don't even know if they'll be able to resolve their issues. And they're not a reliable ally.
19: Well, it's, I think one of the great accomplishments of the Trump-Pence years was that we got our NATO allies in Europe to invest more than $150 billion more in our common defense. They'd basically been freeloading for decades. When President Trump came to office in 2016, he said that, you know, the game's over. Everybody's got to step up. But I think there, hope springs eternal. Everything you said is true about the decline of Europe. But you've seen the emergence of conservative voices and parties across the Europe that are giving voice to those traditional principles. And also, I have to tell you that that Vladimir Putin's brutal and unprovoked invasion 4 years ago of Ukraine, I think, has sent a shockwave across Europe. America has provided great leadership there. I pray we continue to lead and marshal the support of the West until that Russian invasion is defeated and repelled, because at the end of the day, that's what peace through strength means. And my hope is that these European countries are starting to wake up to the threat of freedom posed by these authoritarian regimes and their efforts to redraw international lines by force. And I write about that in the book.
0: So I read that you are doing a collaboration, I believe, on Netflix with Hillary Clinton and Tom Hanks. And I guess you're trying to find middle ground. Can you find middle ground on sanctuary cities and states and open borders and defund, dismantle, and higher taxes and statism and socialism versus tax cuts and capitalism?
19: No, on those issues, we win, they lose. But no, I was very touched to be reached out. I think Ted Cruz is a part of that program as well. Rand Paul is in that documentary as well. You know, when it comes to 250 years, having a chance to be a part of a historical documentary that celebrates the ideals, the principles, the courage of that generation that pledged their lives, their fortunes, and their sacred honor to signing that Declaration of Independence was a privilege for me, and I hope it resonates with people.
0: Yeah. Anyway, the book is phenomenal. It's a great reminder to everybody, I think. I hope people pay attention. I'm sure that they will. Mike Pence, new book out. Congratulations. Just so people know, we're putting up on Hannity.com, Amazon.com. It's now in bookstores around the country. It's called What Do Conservatives Actually Believe? Rediscovering the Conservative Conscience. Former Vice President, friend of the program, Mike Pence, thank you, sir.
19: No, thank you, Sean. God bless.
0: All right. 800-941-SEAN, our number if you want to be a part of the program.
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0: Born on America's darkest day, September 11, 2001, the Tunnel to Towers Foundation, they have been helping America's heroes ever since. Heroes like Fire Lieutenant Michael Wells. Now inspired by the heroism of firefighters on 9/11, Michael felt a calling to pursue his dream of serving his community as a firefighter. Now he would devote 14 years to his fire department. He would rise to lieutenant. He saved lives. He earned the badge of honor for all of his bravery. But sadly, he lost his battle with occupational cancer. This 25th anniversary of 9/11, Michael's story reminds all of us of the profound impact that day had on America's heroes and their families. Now, Michael leaves behind his loving wife, Katie, their three children, and the Tunnel to Towers Foundation, with your help, was able to honor Michael by paying off the Wells family mortgage.
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0: college Democrats in D.C. who say language like abolish ICE are unhelpful for the political health of the Democratic Party.
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4: 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Coming up next, our final news roundup and information overload hour.
6: All right, news roundup, information overload hour. 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It's 800-941-SEAN if you want to join us. Linda, did you see last night Graham Plattner? You know,
7: I'm not a man of God, but... Amazing grace. He starts, you know, he's now turning himself into a martyr.
8: He's an idiot. It's actually painful.
7: Yeah. I mean, for 20 years, he has a Nazi tattoo. You know, he tells a woman that's raped, or women in the military, well, maybe you should stop getting so effed up and, you know, and crying about it. Something to that effect. I mean, it's horrible. You know, all the explicit messages were apparently right after he got married, hanging out on websites with a towel around him where young people frequent. Pretty unbelievable. Says a U.S. soldier, a hero, that he doesn't deserve to live. Self-proclaimed communist. Blaming sexual assault victims. Of course, saying about the people of his state that they're stupid and racist. Why would you ever vote for somebody like that? He can't pass a porta potty apparently without getting sexually stimulated and going in and having self gratification, and he's talked about that. I mean, it's just so bizarre on so many levels. I want to play, and then he lies through his teeth like crazy, and you know, saying, "Oh, the nature of his wife and his relationship is blown out of proportion." This happened long before his marriage and Senate run. That's not true. It happened after he got married, which is why he said he was in therapy. Listen.
9: I will just say that the nature of Amy and I's relationship has been blown, I would say, totally out of proportion. Early in our marriage, we had some struggles, and we worked through them because that's what you do when you're in love with somebody. And it made our marriage much stronger, made us, frankly, a much happier and communicative couple. I was single for the majority of my adult life. I was in my 20s and 30s and I dated. And, you know, that's in the modern age. That's what happens. You date people and you use dating apps and you do all the stuff. And frankly, that all happened long before I got married and happened long before I decided to run for the United States Senate.
7: Then he goes on with Liberal Joe in the morning, and then he says there's nothing out there that's actually concerning. Really? Listen.
9: I just want to make this clear. There's nothing out there that's actually concerning. People will make everything seem very concerning because that's what people do in politics. But, you know, I think the thing about all of this is what I find to be kind of most curious. This is what everyone wants to make the campaign about, so we do not talk about the struggles of working mayors.
7: Anyway, here to analyze what impact, and we were going over this with O'Reilly earlier, but I think it's that big a story, is Steve Robinson of the Maine Wire and Laurel Libby, a state rep from Maine. Okay, I say he's lying. What say you, Laurel Libby?
10: Well, he is lying, but you know, Sean, the scariest thing about Graham Plattner is not his history and his personal life, but it's what he would do if he actually got to the Senate. He represents the most extreme left of the Democrat Party. He was recruited by Democrat socialists, and he wants to take the same agenda that Mamdani is executing in New York and bring it to D.C. That would be disastrous.
7: Well, I mean, he's a self-avowed communist on top of everything else. I have been following what you have been covering, Steve Robinson of Maine Wire. You guys have been exhaustively examining this guy and his record. What am I missing?
11: Well, the lies have mounted to the point where you can only conclude that this guy is pathological. He's lied about how he purchased his home. He's lied about his oyster business. Sean, in Maine...
7: Oh, by the way, he had one customer, his mother, and he was grew up a kid of privilege, and he talks about rich people as if they are the worst human beings on earth and didn't deserve a thing that they got.
11: And I would doubt that his mom was even a customer, to be honest. You know, nothing about that business really adds up. It's not a, it was a hobby, not a business. There's no such thing as an oyster man. No one in Maine calls themselves an oyster man. Graham is the first person to do that, and it's part of his New York marketing campaign that appeals to out-of-staters and people who moved to Maine to live on the coast. So that's the, you know, the first lie. That's where the lie.
7: Well, slow down here. There are no oyster men in Maine. I did not know that. I know there's lobster guys up there. I assume there's, you know, clamming up there, right?
11: Yes, so there are oyster farmers, there's oyster aquaculture, but the term oyster man was invented by this GQ columnist who wrote this really homoerotic column about Graham Plattner. They've invented this marketing term because they created this guy, Tabula Rasa. They just invented a character around his fake business, but that's just the beginning of the lies. He lied to the New York Times about how he was able to purchase his home, said it was with a VA program, but it was actually a sweetheart mortgage from his daddy. He's lied about the number of affairs that he's had, his promiscuous sexting. He's lied to his campaign staff. He continues to lie to his campaign staff. He went down to Washington, D.C., looked all of his hopeful future colleagues in the face and said there's nothing more coming out. And then abuse allegations pour out in the New York Times, of all places. So this guy is nothing less than a pathological liar, and more is almost guaranteed to come out, because if he is admitting to having sex relationships, like to sexting with at least six people using the Kick app, you can bet that the number's higher than that. I use the beer rule to analyze that. When your wife asks you how many beers you have, you divide by three. So that's probably, there's a lot of women out there who the Daily Mail is probably looking to offer some money, like they did with Sydney Letters when she was reporting on Anthony Weiner.
7: Well, let me ask you to go a little deeper in the paint and analyze the race, because you're right. Maine is not New York City. Maine is not socialist. I think it reminds me a lot of Alaska, rugged individualism. People live off the grid. People are tough and hardy. And, you know, they which is probably why Susan Collins has worked out as such a great senator, because she is in many ways her own voice and the conscience of the people of Maine and wants to reflect their values. And it does put her at odds at times with the president and Republicans. And she has no problem standing independently. But, you know, will the people of Maine, I mean, these were Democratic primary voters, the most radical left voters that went for Plattner. Will regular people of Maine buy into all of his lying, excuse making, his behavior and his rough, gruff, you know, persona?
11: Well, I think that the electorate in Maine has changed significantly since 2020. Because of the pandemic, we had some of the most extreme left-wing voters moved to the state and bought coastal mansions where they thought they were going to live out the pandemic. They've stayed here. They've brought their politics with them. And you can see in subsequent elections, there's another 20,000 or 25,000 hard left, extreme left liberals. So they've got that will be Plattner's base, and they will turn out for him. And so this isn't going to be a walk-off election for Susan Collins. She's probably in for the toughest fight of her career. But you have to remember, she is the best at winning statewide elections in Maine. In recent campaign history, the last three decades, no one is better at winning statewide elections than Susan Collins, and it's because she has a professional operation and also a world-class constituent services. Everyone who's ever interacted with Senator Collins' office leaves with a good experience. And that's the kind of thing that you can't really put in an advertisement. That's the kind of experience you can't buy, and that's how you earn loyalty from voters, whether they're Democrats, Independents, or Republicans, and Senator Collins has that.
7: What do you think, as you listen to this, Laurel, you know, the average person in Maine, one of the guys, a friend of mine I grew up with lives in Maine, and he's got a long beard, and I call him now Mountain Man, and we have jokes about it, and he sends me pictures in the wintertime of these massive snowstorms, and he loves the life there, and it's not that he lives off the land, but he lives a tough life, but he loves the outdoors. It's his passion. He can't live without it. How will the people of Maine react to all of this Plattner information?
10: Well, you know, the people of Maine are rugged, individualistic, we're independent-minded folks, and common sense. I mean,

0: he really promises to bring, which is more pain to Mainers if he ends up in D.C., so that they stand by their common sense roots and vote for Susan Collins.
1: Do you think what are the odds this guy can break through? Now, we keep hearing, and I'll ask you about this, if you don't mind, Laurel, first. What do you think is going to happen between now and the 27th? Because I think there's going to be a lot of pressure brought to bear on Plattner by some national Democrats quietly, that he has a window where he could bow out of this race. There's a little known provision in Maine that would allow him to bow out of the race. Then Democratic operatives would pick or choose his replacement, which I assume would be the current governor, Mills. So would he give in to that pressure with whatever percentage he won with last night, 75%, 76%?
0: I don't see that happening. Based on what we've seen of Plattner, his ego, his hubris, he thinks he's indestructible because his base loves him even more with every scandal that appears. I don't see him dropping out unless something actually straight up illegal comes out. And that's more illegal than buying drugs in foreign countries, which he's already, you know.
1: And do you agree with me that a lot of this op research did not come from Republicans, that it all came from Democrats trying to push him out?
0: Yeah, I think it's been a mixed bag. Everybody has their own reason to want Plattner out of the race. And so it's surprising to me that we didn't see more of this come out when Mills was in the race. Because, you know, the results last night might have been a little bit different had it come out earlier.
1: Let's get your final thoughts, if you don't mind, Steve Robinson. And by the way, I urge people to read the Maine Wire if you want to know about Plattner.
2: Well, I would agree with everything Laurel said, but you know, I think that Plattner has reached his ceiling here, and it's going to take a little while for people in Maine to learn exactly who he is. And the shock factor of, you know, having the Nazi tattoo isn't the significant thing here. The significant thing here is that he's lied about it over and over and over again. And I think that there's plenty of time remaining to convince people that the guy is a pathological liar, and more information is going to come out, not through partisan opposition research or hit jobs, but just through good old-fashioned research, journalism. I mean, like, we found and reported that Graham Plattner was the running a paramilitary training for the Socialist Rifle Association of Maine. He admits to this in his Reddit thread, his infamous Reddit thread, but we also found pictures of him on the range training a far-left Antifa-type group how to take rifle shots at human-shaped targets from 75 yards out, and he calls them self-defense training courses. So the amount of potential stories for a willing journalist to find in Graham Plattner's background, I think there's a lot there. And we still haven't heard, by the way, from anyone who served with him in the military, which I find very curious.
1: Will you please keep up the great work? If people want to read about what you're printing about him, where can they get Maine Wire?
2: Everything's at themainewire.com.
1: I appreciate you. Also, Laurel Libby, state rep from Maine. Thank you both. We will follow this very closely, all the developments, especially now through the 27th, see if they get up to the dirty tricks.
3: Keeping the truth alive. Hannity is on right now.
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5: My name is Whitney Allen, and I'm a widow. My husband, Ryan, died. We never thought we'd ever...

0: right, so it's summertime. Everyone loves the summertime. I love summertime. You love summertime. Finally, my friends in New York are saying, oh, I'm getting a piece of what you live with every day. I'm like, yeah, well, you can have it every day, but too bad. Anyway, that means burgers and fireworks, and it's America's 250. 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Rights come from God, not from government, and government only exists to protect God-given rights. And its power comes from the consent of the governed. 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
0: You know, from America's Revolutionary War to Israel's now fight for their very survival in 1948, Israel has faced from day one moment after another. Their courage has been tested. You know, in 1985, President Reagan delivered these remarks about America's commitment to stand with Israel. And here's what he said.
3: In our talks, we paid special attention to two issues: our commitment to Israel's security and well-being, and our shared desire to move forward together toward a just and lasting peace between Israel and all its Arab neighbors. 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
0: As America now is approaching its 250th anniversary celebration, while our friends at the International Fellowship of Christians and Jews reflect on this great special friendship with the U.S. and Israel, two democracies built on faith, liberty, and hope.
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18: 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Hannity's on right now.
0: I know we've had a lot of callers on it. I know a lot of people want to weigh in on it. I know that, you know, having Jasmine Crockett come out of mothballs and make her insane statements like this one. TMZ got it first. Well, Carmelo Anthony only stabbed Austin Metcalf. This teenager one time. Yeah, he stabbed him to death. Listen.
19: Well, it only took one stab. I think everybody needs to understand it was not like it was multiple times.
20: So these are the facts that really should have been honed in on.
21: Correct. Yeah. Because those are the ways that you look at intent.
0: I mean, it is breathtaking to me that people think this way. And never mind the fact that she had all of the facts in this case dead wrong. Now, the Collin County DA... a guy by the name of Greg Willis says that justice was served in this murder trial. Listen.
22: Good evening. I'm Greg Willis, Collin County District Attorney. Today, justice was served. A year ago, when this senseless murder unfolded, I said that it had struck a deep nerve in Collin County and far beyond. I asked our community to ignore all the noise and instead be level-headed and patient as the process worked. And today, the process delivered accountability. We are grateful to this jury, and we are grateful that the good citizens of Collin County had an opportunity to weigh in on this case. I'm proud of the exceptional work of Bill Wersky and our team of prosecutors, DA investigators, and victim advocates, and all the good and outstanding men and women of the Collin County District Attorney's Office. We thank all the parents and their brave kids who did the right thing. Despite the trauma of witnessing this senseless murder, at a school track meet, They cooperated fully and testified truthfully. Their courage was essential to securing justice in this case.
0: All right. Anyway, here to weigh in on this and so much more, we have UC Berkeley law professor, former deputy assistant attorney general, John Yu, is back with us. You know, everybody that was there, there was not a big crowd of protesters, but there was a few people always looking for trouble. But nobody, not the defense, not the prosecution, ever made this about race. The facts, the testimony in this case was overwhelmingly consistent, incontrovertible, not as Jasmine Crockett described it. For a jury to come back in less than 3 hours and then give this young man 35 years, I think speaks volumes about how strong the DA's case was here. I hate whenever there's any story of any evil. But if you stab somebody one time to death, you murdered them. It's kind of cut and dry, isn't it?
1: I agree, Sean. And one way to test your intuition is just reverse the races of the defendant and the victim. If a white guy had gone into a tent with black kids in it, and the exact same thing had happened, I would expect the prosecutors would have brought the exact same case, and you would have had the exact same verdict. Because the fact of the matter is that this guy who's now been convicted admitted that he did it. He said that he stabbed Metcalf in the chest. His only claim was that it was in self-defense. And you had just any number of witnesses who saw the thing say that this was not a case of self-defense, that no one was attacking Anthony, that instead Anthony pulled the knife and stabbed Metcalf in the chest in circumstances that were not justified.
0: Well, I mean, how many witnesses? First of all, why did he keep his hand in the bag the whole time where the knife was? And then there was a little bit of contact based on the eyewitness testimony, but it was not severe contact by any description, in my view. What did you think of their description?
1: That's right. The test is not that someone might have pushed you or that, you know, people were yelling at you. Although there's a lot of testimony that shows that he wasn't surrounded, that, you know, that he wasn't being really harassed in a way that might justify his force. But look, the test is if you can only use deadly force in your self-defense if it's basically necessary to stop an imminent attack on you that could be deadly. And I didn't hear any evidence in this trial. Nothing seemed to be brought to light that showed that that was the case. Contrast this with a case we all know that you'd covered very closely, Sean, the case of Mr. Penny in New York City, where the jury did acquit him on self-defense grounds. And that's because you had a dangerous guy attacking people in the subway, and Mr. Penny restrained him. That's very different. Right there, you had clear evidence from a lot of witnesses that someone was attacking, trying to hurt people. That's so different than this case. I agree with you, Sean. It's terrible that there's any loss of life. It's terrible for both people here. But I'm afraid the facts seem very clear that Anthony killed Metcalf, and it was not justified by self-defense.
0: No, it wasn't even close. And, you know, and then it gets exacerbated when you have the likes of Jasmine Crockett, you know, not knowing the facts of the case. Well, he's 6 feet tall, 300 pounds. No, he's 6 feet tall, 200 pounds. Or making up, well, if he was on top of me, I would have done the same thing. By the way, I didn't think you were allowed to have weapons on campuses. Am I wrong?
1: Actually, in this case, because it's Texas, I don't think that there was any rule against Anthony having a knife. Now, you're not really supposed to, you're not supposed to pull it out and use it. You know, Texas is a state that's you know, stands for a lot of individual rights in terms of bearing arms. I just spent the last semester teaching at UT Austin, and I became very aware of the difference with California when it comes to bearing arms and having weapons. But that's for self-protection. And it sounded like, right, Anthony pulled the knife out when he didn't need it for self-protection. He didn't, for example, display it in the hopes of getting people to back off. He just went, pulled it out, and stabbed Metcalf with it. But I agree with you. I think that some of the worst actors here are people who are trying to whip up a racial frenzy around what, as you said, is a tragedy for Metcalf and the Metcalf family and trying to turn it into some kind of racial cause when race doesn't seem to have anything to do with it.
0: You know what frustrates me, and it's a constant refrain on this program, is I bet that nobody in this audience knows how many people were shot in Chicago last weekend. I can tell you the number. It's 28. How many were shot and killed? 4. And I have done this now since 2009, scrolling names that most people never hear, never will hear, or ever remember. And these are lives that have been upended or completely taken. And what frustrates me is this selective process of Democrats. I call it feigned, phony, you know, moral outrage. And it's not real. It's selective. And what it is if they can weaponize a death, they will weaponize it. If they can blame Trump, blame Republicans, they'll do it. But if they really cared about the lives of every young person that's being taken in all these blue towns and big cities around the country every weekend, and names we never hear about because they can't turn it into a political fodder, it tells me that they're just a bunch of phonies. And if they really cared about people and believed that God created every human soul as I do, that they would do something about the violence and stop it. We see what the president did in Tennessee. We see what the president did in D.C. You can have law and order if you want it.
1: Well, John, I had the privilege to clerk for Justice Clarence Thomas, and he has made exactly the same point you are making, that the real crime epidemic is not interracial violence. It's the crime in the inner cities, which is primarily minorities killing other minorities, black-on-black violence in poor communities. And if the Jasmine Crocketts of the world really wanted to help, they would bring their attention, their megaphones, to that crime, to those problems, and to rather than trying to do things which actually make it harder, I think, for the police to actually maintain law and order by trying to turn Black Lives Matter into defund the police, into attacks on the police, to discourage the police from going and doing their jobs in the toughest environments. That if they had the support of people like Jasmine Crockett, the police could do their jobs better. And that would really bring the crime rate down in a meaningful way that would help the communities that they allegedly are defending.
0: All right, quick break. Right back. More with our friend, UC Berkeley law professor, former deputy assistant attorney general John Yoo is with us. We'll get to your calls on the other side. 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
0: Born on America's darkest day, September 11, 2001, the Tunnel to Towers Foundation, they have been helping America's heroes ever since. Heroes like Fire Lieutenant Michael Wells. Now inspired by the heroism of firefighters on 9/11, Michael felt a calling to pursue his dream of serving his community as a firefighter. Now he would devote 14 years to his fire department. He would rise to lieutenant. He saved lives. He earned the badge of honor for all of his bravery. But sadly, he lost his battle with occupational cancer. This 25th anniversary of 9/11, Michael's story reminds all of us of the profound impact that day had on America's heroes and their families. Now, Michael leaves behind his loving wife, Katie, their three children, and the Tunnel to Towers Foundation,
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0: we continue, John Yoo is with us. He is the former Deputy Assistant Attorney General, UC Berkeley Law Professor, which kind of shocks me, but a lot we're talking about now, election integrity. But I don't know why you are a UC Berkeley Law Professor. I don't know why you live in L.A. I think it's one of the worst places to live, the highest tax state, the worst governing in the country, highest poverty rate, highest homelessness rate, highest income tax, sales tax, gas tax, quality of life issues are just atrocious. Now they're talking about a wealth tax. Soon there'll be an exit tax in California. But you're there. Now, can you explain why every other state, except for yours, has pulled itself out of the Stone Ages and they actually know how to count votes? Why does it take a month to count votes in California?
1: You know, Sean, first of all, I can't defend my state on all those policies, which is why I might be moving to Texas soon. But I agree with you.
0: Are you really thinking about it?
1: I spent the semester at UT Austin. You know, Sean, you want to have the listeners let me know what I should do. You know, California's a beautiful state, great people, but Texas is by far better run, more sensible leaders, better policies. You know, you can open a business in one day. You can build a building in a year. I mean, people laugh when I tell them what I saw in California. They think I'm making it up, and I'm not. I'm just like, this is the way the states run, and that's why everyone's moving there. And I met a lot of Californians who've moved there. But look, Sean, the problem in California with voting is not the counting of the ballots. It's what they let in and count. It's what they – let me rephrase that. It's what they –
0: Well, I think it's all of it, though. I mean, you know, for example, in 2024, and in Florida, going back to 2000, they've had their problems with voting, but they fixed it to their credit.
1: Yeah.
0: By 2 hours after the polls closed, we had 90% of the vote in. The rest of the country gets 70-75% of the vote in on day one or two. California takes a week. I can't. It's inexplicable to me.
1: Yeah, let me first. Part of it is that California is so afraid of phantom problems, like there might be voter suppression or so on, that they basically have, you know, complete universal mail-in voting with no excuses necessary. So anybody can mail in vote. They distribute the ballots widely. I don't think that there's any state agency that's really on top of keeping the voter rolls updated. And then as long as your ballot's postmarked by election day, they'll count it no matter when it comes in. And so, you know, Sean, there's a Supreme Court case that's pending right now where the court is going to decide when Congress said, you know, this day, the first Tuesday is an election day. That's the election day. Does that mean you vote on that day? You know, the ballots that come in late, those don't count. You know, ballots that don't have any postmark, those shouldn't count. I think actually this is a case where the Supreme Court and Congress have to intervene to stop states like California that basically let anybody vote anytime from anywhere with very little proof of whether you're a citizen when you register. And when everything's created to stop some problem, this idea of voter suppression that doesn't exist.
0: Well, I got to tell you something. It just makes no sense to me. And here's the thing. Democrats and Republicans both have complained on election integrity issues, and they have expressed doubts in terms of their confidence in results. It's simple stuff, proof of citizenship. And by the way, the administration announced that any non-citizen that votes will be deported. That just came out today. You know, voter ID, signature verification, proof of citizenship, updated voter rolls, chain of custody for any mail-in ballots. They're on camera the entire time they arrive at a precinct. You know, then you have updated voter rolls, you have partisan observers in every precinct in the country watching voting all day, vote counting all night, and I would return to paper ballots like so many European countries did. And I think that, all right, the polls close, count the votes, do it in front of the world. And then people will have confidence in the results and they'll believe in the integrity of the process. I'm hearing there may be a move in John Yoo's future. I'm looking forward to it, my friend. God bless you.
1: Thanks, Sean. Great to be with you. Thanks a lot.
0: Always appreciate you coming. 800-941-SEAN is our number.
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6: Will it happen this time? I'm Roger Stern, Fox News. President Trump says the U.S. and Iran will sign a peace deal tomorrow, but Iran says it may take days if it does happen. Meanwhile, Fox's Max Gordon looking at the issues keeping both nations apart.
7: Both sides are still wrestling over the Strait of Hormuz. Last night, Iran launched several one-way attack drones trying to strike commercial ships in the Strait of Hormuz. U.S. forces say they shot them all down, though, with CENTCOM stating that the international trade corridor remains open for transit. That is, except for ships trying to go to or from Iranian ports, with the blockade still in place. Meanwhile, Tehran and Washington are both trying to play up their end of a potential memorandum of understanding that would end the war and open up a longer negotiation period. According to a senior administration official, the performance-based deal includes the destruction and removal of Iran's nuclear material, Iran dismantling its nuclear program, no sanctions relief until compliance, opening up the Strait of Hormuz, and ending the funding of terrorist groups.
6: The president is expected to discuss getting mines out of the Strait of Hormuz during the Group of Seven summit, which begins on Monday. Team USA won its World Cup opener last night against Paraguay, 4-1.
8: Amazing, spectacular, historic. It's being called the best U.S. men's national soccer team showing at a World Cup ever. And that's because for the first time in history, the U.S. men's national soccer team scored 4 goals in a World Cup match. To put that in perspective, Team USA scored 3 goals total in the last World Cup. Now, last night, Team USA dominated Paraguay 4-1 in Los Angeles, led by Flo Balogun, becoming the first American to score 2 goals in a World Cup match since 1930.
6: That's Fox's Brian Yeneth. 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